0: Friends, indeed. Well, I'd better hoist sail and set my course for home. Farewell!
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8: I want to get right into our presentation for tonight on the subject of the millennium, more specifically the devil chained. You know, the Bible teaches that Satan is going to be put on ice for 1,000 years, but then he's going to come back snapping and biting again. And Revelation talks about this. Sometimes we think of it as the millennium. The word millennium does not appear in the Bible. It's a composite of two Latin words, milli and annum. That means 1,000 years. The teaching of the 1,000 years is very much in the Bible. It says in the Bible, 1 Thessalonians 4:16, "For the Lord himself will descend from heaven with a shout," and then it goes on, "the dead in Christ will rise first. The coming of the Lord and a resurrection begins it." Revelation 20, verse 4 and 5, "And they live and they reign with Christ," how long? 1,000 years. Now, I should probably share something with you at this point. It's interesting in the Bible, 2 Peter chapter 3, verse 9, "A day with the Lord is as 1,000 years, and 1,000 years is a day." Biblically, the earth is about 6,000 years old now, and then there's 1,000 years where we live and reign with the Lord, almost like a 1,000-year Sabbath. You know, the Jews used to have a program. For 6 years, they would farm their land, and then the 7th year, they would leave the land fallow, desolate, unfarmed. The land would keep Sabbath. One of the last things you find in the Old Testament, chronologically, is where it tells us that when the children of Israel were carried off to Babylon, the land kept Sabbath for 70 years, and it was desolate. So during the 1,000 years when the world is desolate, the land is keeping Sabbath, so to speak. What is this resurrection called, and who will be in it? The resurrection that marks the beginning of the 1,000 years. You can read in Revelation 20, verse 5 and 6, "This is the first resurrection. Blessed and holy is he that has part in the first resurrection. Over such the second death has no power." We read in 2 Thessalonians, it said that the dead in Christ will rise first when Jesus comes. And then Jesus said, "The hour is coming in which all that are in the graves will hear his voice and come forth, they that have done good unto the resurrection of life." Then he goes on and says, "They that have done evil, the resurrection of damnation." First resurrection, dead in Christ rise first, resurrection of life. There are two separate resurrections. This surprised me when I first heard it, because I used to think that everyone got raised at the same time, but the Bible says, no, there's a separation between the two. And that probably is a good plan, because, you know, it might be awkward if you came out of the grave side by side with some of your friends or enemies or family, and you're going to heaven and they're not. He's going to come and first take those that are saved by themselves. The others will be dealt with separately. The Bible says there are two resurrections. When is the second resurrection and who will be raised in it? Well, let me ask you. The Bible says, blessed and holy is he that has part in the first resurrection. Blessed are the meek, they will inherit the earth. Blessed are the poor in spirit, theirs is the kingdom of God. The blessed are the ones who are in the first resurrection. The saved. If the saved are in the first resurrection, who's in the second resurrection? The lost. Revelation 20, verse 5, who are the ones in the second resurrection? It tells you right there in that chapter. The rest of the dead do not live again until the 1,000 years are finished. Who are the rest of the dead? It's got to be the lost. John chapter 5, verse 28 and 29, Jesus said, they that have done evil come forth in the resurrection of damnation. Even if you read in Daniel chapter 12, where it talks about the resurrection, it says, many of them that sleep in the dust of the earth will come forth, some to everlasting life, first, some to shame and everlasting contempt, second. Two separate groups. Now, you can separate this, just to keep it in your mind, for those who are visual. The beginning of the 1,000 years marks the resurrection, or I should say the resurrection of the just, the first resurrection, marks the beginning of the 1,000 years. The Bible says the rest of the dead do not live till the 1,000 years are finished. That marks the end of the 1,000 years. So there's 1,000 years between the two. What other momentous events take place when the 1,000 years begin? Well, there's quite a few things. For one thing, the Bible says, and there was a great earthquake, such as was not since men were upon the earth. I don't know if I would want to have been in the earthquake that did that to that road. So mighty an earthquake and so great. That's the earthquake where mountains totter and reel to and fro and split and shake. What happens to the wicked living and dead at Jesus' coming? We found out that the dead in Christ rise. And we know that at the end of the 1,000 years, the wicked who are dead rise. But what's going to happen to the living when Jesus comes? It tells us in Psalm 68, verse 2, the wicked perish at the presence of God. The brightness of the Lord, the presence of the Lord is like a consuming fire. And again, in 2 Thessalonians chapter 2, verse 8, then shall that wicked one be revealed, whom the Lord shall consume with the brightness of his coming. Think about this, friends. How many of you remember in the Bible that when one angel came to roll away the stone when Jesus rose, the brilliance and glory of that one angel was so intense that 100 Roman soldiers fell down and shook like dead men, the Bible says. In the Bible, when people came from talking to the Lord, their faces glowed. Can you imagine if Moses' face was so bright just from the residue of light in talking to God that the people said, please cover that up. We can't bear to look at you. How bright will God himself be when he comes with all the angels in heaven? Can you understand why the wicked cannot endure that sight? The only thing that is going to inoculate you against the consuming fire of God's presence is the blood of Jesus. If we are not washed, if our sins are not purged in the blood of the Lamb, if there is any residue of sin in our lives, we will be consumed by that. And so that's why the plan of salvation is available right now. Many believe the unsaved will have an opportunity to repent during the 1,000 years. But what does the Bible say about this? Now, according to the very popular left behind scenario, when the Lord comes and raptures the saints, and I believe that we will be caught up to meet the Lord, they believe in a secret rapture, that life goes on here for a while afterward. I want to quote to you from 2 Peter chapter 3 again, verse 10. They say, when the Lord comes as a thief, he'll rapture away the saints, and then life goes on for another 7 years, and the Antichrist establishes himself, and 144,000 Jews, literal Jews, preach the gospel to the world, and the temple is rebuilt. And how many of you have heard these things, this scenario before? 2 Peter chapter 3, verse 10, but the day of the Lord will come as a thief in the night, and they always stop there. Let's keep going. It will come as a thief in the night, in the which the heavens pass away with a great noise, and the elements melt with fervent heat, and the earth and the things that are in it shall be burned up. Seeing then that all these things will be dissolved, what manner of persons ought we be in all holy conversation and conduct? Does it sound like life goes on after Jesus comes as a thief? Let's look at some of the other passages that are in our study. Jeremiah 25, verse 33. After the Lord's coming, the slain of the Lord shall be in that day from one end of the earth to the other end of the earth. They shall not be lamented, neither gathered nor buried. And again, it says, behold, the Lord makes the earth empty. He makes it waste. He turns it upside down. Now, according to the Hal Lindsey and LaHaye version of the Left Behind scenario, there is never a time when the earth is vacated. There's never a time when nobody is alive on the earth. They've got the righteous are raptured up, the wicked still stay here alive, and then after 7 years, Jesus comes back down, and for 1,000 years, the righteous reign over the wicked here on earth, and then the wicked are destroyed, but the earth always has people alive on it. There is nothing in their interpretation of prophecy that explains all these scriptures that say a day is coming when the earth is desolate. The Bible tells us that Satan is going to be bound in a bottomless pit during the 1,000 years. What is this pit? Now, the word that is used when it talks about the bottomless pit in Revelation, the original Greek, it's the word abusos. It's also the same word that God uses in the Greek version of the Old Testament called the Septuagint when he describes the world at creation as without form and void. It was an abusos. How many of you remember a story where Jesus cast a legion of demons out of a demoniac by the shores of Gadara? These legion of demons spoke to Jesus and they said, please, don't cast us out of the man into nothingness. And the word they use is, don't cast us out into the abusos. The very same word in Greek that is translated as bottomless pit in Revelation. So why the King James translators, it is a mystery, none of them are around to ask, why they chose the word bottomless pit at the end of Revelation chapter 20 there, when they're, we don't know. Because in Luke chapter 8, where it talked about the demons saying, don't cast us into the abyss, into the deep, they use the word deep there, the nothingness. See, when the devil has nobody to tempt and manipulate, that is the abusos for him. He's chained by circumstances. The devil goes crazy. He's a workaholic with nobody to tempt and nobody to manipulate. What's he going to do? All he can do is ponder his fate. Am I right? So what is the bottomless pit where Satan and the lost are all restrained, where they're all bound? It's the earth in its destroyed, darkened, desolate condition. I beheld the earth, it was void. And all they see on every side are bleached bones and destruction and broken down cities and cracked earth. And it is just darkness and cold. There is no light, the Bible says. For 1,000 years, he will look at the results of his rebellion. Why is God giving him that time to do that? Why not just destroy him first time around? Well, one thing, God is long-suffering. He's demonstrating that. Even after Satan has 1,000 years to consider the results of his rebellion, does he change? Does he ever repent? And I think sometimes we may underestimate the high exalted position that Lucifer had before he fell. He was the highest of God's created beings. Very powerful. Sometimes we underestimate the power of the devil. I don't like to dwell on it, but you need to know something about your enemy. And he was a mighty angel. Angels are ministering spirits. Don't forget, one angel of the Lord, 185,000 Syrians died when he struck them. And again, when an angel of the Lord came to roll away the tomb, 100 Roman soldiers were terrified to death, the Bible tells us. Satan was the leader of the angels. God is going to execute Lucifer. These other beings in heaven knew him when he was good. God didn't create him and he was suddenly born bad. It happened after a long time. We don't know how long Lucifer was. You would have loved him back then if you knew him before he fell. Some people love him now. But he was really good. The Bible says every good and perfect gift is from God. He was made perfect. The Bible says he was perfect in all his ways from the day he was created until iniquity was found in him. How long was that? I don't know. Think about this. It might have been a million years that Lucifer went through the universe and everyone hailed him and he was beautiful and nice and humble. And God's going to destroy him now after this 6,000-year rebellion, he is demonstrating to the whole universe, I have no alternative. And you'll see why in just a moment. So, during this period of time, Satan is confined to this planet to behold the results of his rebellion, and it is a very bleak thing to behold. Revelation 20, verse 4, says that there will be judgment going on in heaven during the 1,000 years. What for and who will participate in this heavenly judgment? Revelation 20, verse 4, and I saw thrones, and they sat upon them, and judgment was given to them. And they lived and reigned with Christ for 1,000 years. Now let's ask an obvious question here. Are the redeemed who are living and reigning with Christ, in their judgment, are they deciding at that point who is saved and lost? Obviously not, because that's already determined. Jesus says, behold, I come, and my reward is with me to give to every man according as his work shall be. When he comes, rewards are determined. So we're not deciding who is saved and lost. The word judgment for the Hebrew mind, the writers of the Bible, meant much more. You ever heard a person say, they've got good judgment? Does that mean they walk around all day going, guilty, innocent, guilty, innocent? Is that what that means? No. It means that they evaluate things well, and they make decisions, or they have good discernment. They say, that's true, that's not. That's called good judgment. They are not pronouncing sentence. They are evaluating what is right and what is wrong. The judgment that the saints are doing during the 1,000 years is really to evaluate the judgments of God, in a sense. Revelation 15, verse 4, let me explain. Who shall not fear thee, O Lord, and glorify thy name, for thy judgments are made, what? Manifest. When something's manifest, what does it mean? It's revealed. God is revealing his judgments. And again, 1 Corinthians chapter 4, verse 5. It says, therefore judge nothing before the time until the Lord come. So when do we judge? Until the Lord come, who will both bring to light the hidden things of darkness and will make manifest the counsels of the heart. When we get to heaven, are all the tears going to be dried during the 1,000 years or after? It's not till you get to Revelation 21 that God wipes away the tears. You know, suppose you get to heaven and someone you loved is not there. Are you going to have some sadness? Is there ever sadness in heaven now? Yes. What do you think angels feel when they look at the misery? What do you think the Lord feels? What do you think the Father felt when Jesus was dying on the cross? Heaven is intensely interested in what is happening here. Moses and Elijah are watching what's happening to the church, aren't they? They're very interested. And there are heartaches and there are victories and cheers. Angels sing when sinners are converted. What do they do when Christians turn away? So during that 1,000 years, there may be some time where we're going to have questions answered and there's going to be some struggles. Don't misunderstand. There'll be pleasures at his right hand forevermore. We'll be surrounded with such glories and bliss that it'll overshadow the sadness. But there will be some tinges of sadness, I believe, even during that time. At the end of the 1,000 years, God says he will wipe away all tears from their eyes. At the close of the 1,000 years, the holy city, the New Jerusalem, will come down from heaven to this earth. Who will come down with it, and where will it settle? Revelation 21, verse 2. The Bible says, I, John, saw the holy city, the New Jerusalem, coming down from God out of heaven. So if we have been with God on the sea of glass in the New Jerusalem, then where do we spend the 1,000 years? In heaven, not on earth. How else can we come down from heaven, right? Prepared as a bride adorned for her husband. At the end of the 1,000 years, the Lord is going to say, get ready, we're going to a wedding. This is when the meek inherit the earth. And this is also the final showdown between the forces of good and evil during this time. At that time, Satan is now released from his prison for two reasons. One, he's not alone because the New Jerusalem is coming out of heaven down to earth. The Lord is going to prepare the foundation for it during that time. The Bible tells us that another reason Satan is loosed is all the wicked who have ever lived come out of their graves. They're called Gog and Magog. They were all the enemies of God who have ever lived through the ages. The number of them is like the sand of the sea. And the Bible tells us Jesus comes down. Zechariah chapter 14, his feet touch the Mount of Olives. It splits in the middle, forms a great valley, prepares the foundation for the New Jerusalem, which then settles down in this new foundation the Lord has prepared. The very spot where Jesus left is where he comes back. Amen? Won't that be wonderful? What will happen to the wicked dead at this time, and how does this affect Satan? Revelation 25, we already read this. The rest of the dead do not live again until the 1,000 years are finished, which means what? They do live again when the 1,000 years are finished. And it says again, when the 1,000 years are expired, Satan is loose from his prison. Why is he not chained anymore? He now has a vast army to tempt and manipulate and try to inspire and incite to take the city of God. What will interrupt Satan's plan to capture and destroy the city of God? Suddenly Jesus rises up above the New Jerusalem, and it says, I saw a great white throne, Christ on his throne, saying, the devil is not the king, I am the king. Christ on his throne, seated at the right hand of power. And again, Revelation chapter 20, verse 12. And it says, and the dead were judged out of those things which were written in the books according to their works. This is the great judgment. Some had this idea that the judgment is going to take place where one by one people come and stand before the Lord and they say, let's look at the evidence, guilty, innocent, guilty, innocent. Can the Lord save millions of people at one time? Because he speaks to every heart individually, right? He's doing the judgment the same way. Can you picture this line that looks like the Department of Motor Vehicles that is going all the way around the planet 30 times and you're waiting for your turn in judgment? No, he's judging all the wicked at once. His white throne will be up there above the city where everyone will see. Now think about this, friends. Everybody who's ever lived will be there that day. You'll be there. You who are watching, you'll be there. And the good angels are there, the bad angels are there. Jesus is there, the devil is there. God the Father and Spirit are there. Everybody involved in the plan of salvation will be there. This is the final show, so to speak. And I hope I'm in the city. Don't you hope you're in the city? I pray you're in the city, friends. God brought you to this seminar because he wants you to be there. God will make a panorama pass through the heavens in everybody's heart. They will see how God tried to save them 1,000 times, how he brought them truth and they turned away or rejected it or postponed. The devil's most favorite tactic is procrastination. I'll do it eventually, later, one of these days. And they never do. Today is the accepted time. They'll see Jesus dying in their behalf, how much he suffered, and they'll be overcome with shame and guilt. And at that time, when Christ is on his great white throne, and they'll see him that sat upon it, from whose face the earth and the heaven fled away, and there was found no place for them. And I saw the dead, small and great, stand before God, and the books were opened. And another book which was opened, which is the book of life. And the dead were judged out of those things that were written in the books. There's a record of everything we've done, and it will all be laid bare, not only for us to see, but somehow everybody is going to know what happened to everybody. There'll be no secrets in. The only ones who will be preserved are the ones who die spiritually before Jesus comes. You must be crucified to self and allow Jesus to give you new life. You don't live for yourself. Jesus said, if you seek to save your life, you'll lose it. If you lose your life for Christ's sake, you'll find it. Amen? And then at that point, overwhelmed with a sense of God's holiness and their sin, you've read these verses. It says Philippians 2, verse 10 and 11, every knee will bow and every tongue will confess to God that he is righteous. And again, that every tongue should confess that Jesus Christ is Lord to the glory of the Father. Even Satan will be forced to fall on his knees and declare Jesus Christ is Lord. Romans 14, 11 says the same thing. As I live, saith the Lord, every knee. How many? Everyone in the city, everyone out of the city, all the good angels, all the bad angels, all creation will bow before him and say, he is just in how he has dealt with this experiment with sin. The Lord was good. And then, in a desperate attempt, they try to resume their attack on the city of God, showing they've not changed. And fire comes down from God out of heaven and devours them. And that's what's going to happen. We have a little glimpse of what that's going to look like. God is then going to rain fire down everywhere except in the city of God. And it is going to build up and form a lake of fire. And the Bible tells us that everyone is going to be rewarded according to what he deserves. But those in the city will be safe. Amen? The Bible says the walls of the city are 144 cubits. And that's probably how wide they are. God is going to purify the planet with fire during that time. And the good news is that he will then, on the ashes of this purified world, create a new heavens and a new earth. Amen? So we've got a picture here, very quickly, of what's going to happen. There's this great judgment day. Whoever is not found written in the book of life, the Bible says that they are in that lake of fire. There's two choices. Your name is in the book of life, or it's the lake of fire. And then God is going to create a new heavens and a new earth. You know, friends, the Lord wanted you to hear this. He's brought you here tonight. He wanted you to see this program because he wants you to be there. You might be thinking, oh, Doug, you don't know. I've tried so hard, and I don't think I can make it. And if there's only a few, then what should make me think that he would save me? Friends, Jesus would not go through everything that he went through to save you if it wasn't possible for you to be there. It's entirely possible if you believe. The devil doesn't want you to believe there's hope. You get to choose who you're going to listen to. Do you think the devil has more power to destroy you than Jesus has to save you? Is your devil bigger than your God? Who do you have more faith in? There's only two roads, there's only two destinies, there's only two masters, and you can choose who you will serve. God wants you to be in the city. He wants you to be in the new earth. He wants you to be saved, friends. Do you want to be there? Do you think you could love a God that loves you that much?
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9: There are over 300 million people that live in the U.S. today. Out of those 300 million, only 20.4% regularly attend church. Every year, 7.9 million people discard their faith in Christ and walk away from the church. This equates to 150,000 people disappearing every week. No church is immune. On average, one person will leave your church every 2 weeks. Studies suggest that 85% will actually never be reported as missing, and no attempt will be made to locate them. They simply disappear. 25% of this group say they have stopped believing in organized religion altogether. 2.7 million stop attending church because life got too busy. But surprisingly, 59% who left the church did so due to other factors. At this rate, the number of professing Christians will drop to 15% by 2025 and to 11 to 12% in 2050. In other words, America is becoming an ever-increasing mission field. Christian churches are in decline. The hearts of the people have grown cold. This is the future of the church. But it doesn't have to be. What man of you, having 100 sheep, if he loses one of them, does not leave the 99 in the wilderness and go after the one which is lost until he finds it? Reclaim your faith.
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10: The following program deals with subject matter that may be inappropriate for younger children. Parental discretion is advised.
11: I don't understand. Why did this have to happen to me?
12: I feel like I just can't make sense of things. I need answers.
11: Where is God?
13: Hello, and welcome to Rock Questions, Relevant Answers. This is a program where we look at the questions that you've sent, and we try to answer them from a biblical perspective using the Word of God. My name is Michelle Dukamas, and these are my co-hosts, Mark Payton and Dee Casper. Today we're going to be going into a topic that we started in a previous episode on addictions. And I will forewarn you that some of these questions are pretty big and raw questions. In fact, if you have young children watching right now, you may want to use caution, or you may even want to not have them in the room for some of these topics. And so that's just something to consider as we go forward. But these are some real questions that we've received. And I'm going to start with one that comes from a man age 27 in Ohio. It says, how do we deal with addictions such as pornography, masturbation, sports addiction, and a flirtatious spirit? It's a lot in that one.
14: Yeah, I mean, I think the first most biggest thing is to reemphasize the fact that we can't overcome.
13: Right? We can.
14: We can. This is not an issue of, you know what, these are just too difficult to overcome, we can't do it. We don't have to get lost in hopelessness. These are very, very possible to overcome.
15: I think that one of the things to consider, we'd kind of dealt with this in the previous side, was that the main reason for addiction, period, is that there is some pain in our life that we're seeking to numb. We feel bad, and so we're running to something to make ourselves feel good. I just think from a ground level, I remember someone shared this with me a couple years ago, and it was literally one of the most life-changing things I ever heard. Because I knew in a moment that what they told me was true. It was a licensed counselor. They said that every addiction we have in our life is us seeking numb pain that we're feeling. The immediate thought in my mind was, that's true. But then the second thought was, but where's the pain? Because what I didn't know was that I had spent a majority of my life, I think at this stage I had spent 25 out of 30 years of my life not knowing that principle and that premise. And what I didn't know was that you can spend a majority of your life numbing pain without even knowing that you're feeling pain.
13: Wow. Mm-hmm.
15: Never cried myself to sleep, never saw counselors. I didn't understand the issues from my childhood and so forth, from parents being divorced, to my mom being beat up by the guy she married after my dad. Things that really messed me up as a kid and sent me into a tailspin, and some strongholds that I'd had in my experience for years all started around that same time. I never knew. Never connected the dots until that moment. So I think that's one thing that can be helpful, is start asking the question. And the beautiful thing is, does God know where you're feeling pain?
14: Yeah.
15: Yes.
14: He does.
15: Does God know the answer to the pain that you're feeling? Yes. What God needs is permission and a willingness from our part to go through that process. Because God wants us to have a life, and that more abundantly. That's why Jesus came. The enemy comes to steal, to kill, and destroy our identity, our happiness, and a successful experience. So I would start there. Just, we have to understand that's why we're addicted.
14: Yeah.
15: Otherwise, principles won't help. Because if by the grace of God you stop whatever X behavior is, masturbation or sports addiction or becoming a news junkie or whatever, conspiracy theorist, whatever you want to run to, if that's what your addiction is, if by the grace of God you stop that because you just know that X behavior is bad, don't do X behavior, the problem is you're still hurting.
14: Yeah.
13: Yeah.
15: So even if that behavior is gone, the pain is still there, and you're going to run into something else to numb your pain.
13: Pop up in another place.
15: Exactly. Yeah.
13: Like trying to pull a dandelion weeds or chop off the top, it just comes up again.
15: That's right.
13: Yeah.
14: You know, another thing too that I would add on to that is that in addition to pain that we've experienced and hurt, there's also a lot of hopelessness that's involved with addictions. You go to things when you don't feel like there's any hope for things. And I think starting on to the road to recovery from this thing, I think the first principle is to find hope.
15: Yes.
14: That we can go to God and find hope in Him and in His Word. I think because so many of these things are rooted in our own feelings of hopelessness, the Word of God is perfectly suited to bring us hope. It, through the patience and comfort of Scriptures, we might have hope. You know, communing with God and laying our burdens on Him and really seeking Him as our counselor, Him as the one who we can cast all our cares upon Him, you know? These are some of the first key elements, I believe, in getting that hope. who is it, Paul, that says we are saved by hope. Mm-hmm. It's one of the key elements in gaining that hope that can start us on that road.
15: There's a lot of shame that comes with addiction too,
13: yes.
15: Right?
13: Like, glad you're saying.
15: So there's a form of pain that's in my experience, and so I'm running to something to numb that pain. The problem is, after I run to that one, it doesn't fill me. We talked about that in a previous episode with the woman at the well, that, you know, Jesus says, this water you're coming here for is going to make you thirst again. Mm. It can't fill you. So it doesn't fill you. What it does fill you with is shame, not pleasure, contentment, and wholeness. Mm-hmm. And so now, what do you do with this shame? You run to the addiction to escape your shame.
14: Yeah.
15: But then you feel shame again for it, and it's this vicious cycle that doesn't seem to want to end. Mm-hmm. And so I think that shame may not be what brings you into addiction, but it's certainly one of the things that keeps you there.
13: Yes.
15: And that has to be dealt with as well. And what I love is that in 2 Corinthians chapter 5 and verse 21, it says that God made Jesus, who knew no sin or addiction, right, to become sin, to become my addiction. Why? So that I might become the righteousness of God in Christ. Shame is, so guilt is that I've done something wrong. Shame is that I am something wrong. And anyone who's wrestled with addiction, I've been there, we just feel like I'm nothing but a fill in the blank addict. I'm nothing but a sex addict. I'm nothing but an alcoholic. I'm nothing but a someone who's addicted to tobacco. I'm nothing but a homosexual. I'm nothing but a whatever the situation may be. We identify ourselves by our sin. But the beautiful thing is Jesus came to identify with what we're stumbling with so that we could now be identified with his righteousness. This is what he wants for us. He's offered a divine solution and an identity swap. Satan is the chiefest of identity thieves. And Jesus came to set us free from that.
13: And we're big with figuring out which sins or addictions can and can't be talked about, sadly. It's like there's a taboo one. If you're dealing with pornography or some of these things, it's horrible and bad. But if you're dealing with pride or other things, it's not. And that's not scriptural. You know, these things are not more or less in God's eyes. He's looking to redeem the heart of those. And, you know, this kind of all of this, I'm going to continue this whole discussion into our next question because it really relates to the whole same thing. We have someone else here, a female, age 28, from Washington, that is saying, what are some strategies for overcoming long-term strongholds or addictions in our lives? So once we realize kind of what's behind them, what can we do, guys? Where do we go for help with this?
15: First of all, acknowledging you have a problem and seeking accountability. Any form of addiction is something that the temptation is to do it in the dark, to keep it to yourself. One of the most liberating things for me to do actually happened like less than 100 yards from this building, just outside of this building. I came to a camp meeting a few years ago, and I ended up meeting someone, and through our discourse, they opened up about something that they were wrestling with, which is the same thing that I was wrestling with. And for the first time in my life, guys, I felt human. I realize that I'm not the only one. Someone else has wrestled in this area. And this is what Paul talks about in 1 Corinthians 10, where he says that no temptation has overtaken you except such as is common to man. Other people have dealt with this. But it says, but God is faithful, who will not allow you to be tempted beyond what you're able, but with the temptation will make a way of escape. So the first aspect of that formula for success to some degree is that I recognize that someone else had gone through this, I felt human, and immediately I had someone that could be an accountability partner for me, that was a safe person for me to talk with about what I was going through. We could pray together, we could encourage each other with scripture on that battle. But it's helpful. We talked about this in a former episode. We need to have also forms of accountability who aren't going to be more prone to take it easy on us because they're struggling the same way. It humanizes your struggle, but it's helpful to have people who are counselors who are farther down the road than someone who's struggling at the same time. And when we're tempted, the Holy Spirit is prompting us. There's another way. Right? When Jesus comes to our well and says, I have something better to offer you than you're coming here for, that's the first thing, is recognizing the Spirit's prompting when you're tempted to make the wrong decision and choosing to trust that God, when we're convicted before we sin, that's not a sign of condemnation from God. It's literally a lifeline for help. We shouldn't run from conviction. We should run to Jesus in conviction because what he's telling us is there's a way of escape. There's a way out. I'm here because I love you and I want you to get out.
14: Now, here's another aspect in a very practical sense. I think anybody who has struggled with this can know from experience that, you know, at a certain point, it gets exceptionally hard to stop the train from moving, right? You know, one of the best ways to curb this is to stop it before it starts. right? And I think a lot of us try to deal with this head on, like we're at the point where the train is already going 60 miles an hour and we're trying to stop it, and then we can't stop it, and then we feel like we're hopeless because we can't stop it at that point. You know, the best strategy is to attack it at the beginning. And here's a quote that I really appreciate. It's from a book, Testimonies to the Church, Volume 2, that I think really has a lot of power in this. With watchfulness and prayer, somebody's weakest points can be so guarded as to become their strongest points, and they can encounter temptation without being overcome. Mm. So the beauty of this is that, like, if you're wrestling in this, like, really bad right now, this can be actually your strongest point, which is powerful. But here, how does it say watchfulness and prayer? Watch, like, what are the things that are triggering you?
15: Yes.
14: You know what? Like, are you going on Instagram late at night? Are you doing different things? You know what your own individual triggers are, but are you putting yourself on the grounds to be tempted? Or another one, like, you know, there's a lot of different things that can get us into that, but making sure, looking at it practically in your own life and saying, okay, what's getting to me? And then being intentional about removing those things from you.
15: Yes. Yeah, that's presumption. To keep playing with that is presumption.
13: Right, right. You know, it's scriptural. Romans 13:14 says, but put on the Lord Jesus Christ, and, which is interesting, and make no provision for the flesh to fulfill its lusts.
14: Yeah.
13: I think sometimes the issue is we try to do either one or the other and not both.
14: Yeah.
13: Either we're trying to make no provision for the flesh, but we're not putting on Jesus. We're like, yeah, I'm going to Jesus. But at the same time, we still have those doors of temptation just sitting there. And instead of running from it, we're kind of crawling from it, hoping it will catch up, as I've heard someone say.
15: And
13: we don't want that. Mm-hmm. So there's the union with Christ, and at the same time, cutting off those doors. Something that I love is in Colossians chapter 3 as well. Colossians chapter 3, verse 2, it says, set your mind or affections on things above, not on things of the earth. For you died and your life is hidden with Christ in God. There is a shift, an identity shift that Christ wants to make as we go through this process of saying, this is not you anymore.
14: Yeah.
13: You are human. You are not this person who did this anymore. You died. And the fact that we can get up with a new life in Christ. Mm. But to do this, it says, set our minds on things above. And so it's kind of like you were saying, Mark, where are we focusing?
14: Yeah.
13: And that's going to really dictate a lot of our success or failure is where our focus is.
15: I want to make a point about our feelings. Sometimes it kind of drive us. And this is a beautiful quote on a commentary on the life of Christ. It's from a book called Desire of Ages. It says, do not wait to feel that you were made whole. Sometimes we feel like I need to wait until I feel like I'm good enough or that things have changed. But they say, no, don't wait for that. Believe what his word says and it will be fulfilled. Put your will, your power of choice on the side of Christ. Will to serve him. And listen to this. In acting upon his word, you will receive strength. So in the command of God is the power of God to walk in it. So when he told this man in John 5 to rise, take up his mat and walk, with that was power. So when God says that he doesn't want us to fall into sexual sin or temptation any other way, he's giving power to overcome. But they close with this thought. Whatever may be the evil practice, the master passion in which through long indulgence binds both soul and body. I love this. Christ is able and he longs to deliver. He will impart life to the soul that is dead in trespasses, and he will set free the captive that is held by weakness and misfortune and the chains of sin.
13: Amen. So for those of you today who are listening to this and are dealing with addictions, first of all, no, you're not alone. We all have dealt with this, but Christ offers hope. He offers healing. He offers victory.
15: Amen.
13: I ask you to continue to watch. If you have questions, you can submit them on our Facebook page, RQRA3ABN. And until next time, God bless. We'll see you later.

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2: Several years ago, I was in Haiti with a well drilling expedition, and we were trying to dig a well on this orphanage's ground, and we went 60, 70, 80 feet into the ground, and as we broke ground, nothing came up. And so finally we had to decide to change the drill bit and go even further down. And once we got down to about 110 feet into the ground, all of a sudden we broke through this rock and water just began to explode out of the ground, and rocks and minerals and everything just began to just shoot up. And this little rock fell right by my foot. You know, the Bible talks a lot about rocks, especially in the book of Psalms, where it says, "The Lord is my rock, my fortress, and my Savior. My God is my rock in whom I find protection." And so I want to let you know that anytime you need protection, anytime you feel like you need God to be on your side, look at a rock and know that God is on your side. I'm Chaplain Kumar, and this is the 1 Minute Devotional.
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1: What is truth? 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Today's question, do you believe the devil is a real being?
2: Evil is just a symbol when things are different from how people wish they would be.
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4: 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I know it's real.
1: Jesus Christ said, "For this reason I came into the world, to testify to truth." God's word has absolute truth. Here's what the scriptures say. Revelation 12 says, "The great dragon was hurled down, that ancient serpent called the devil or Satan, who leads the whole world astray. He was hurled to the earth and his angels with him." For more of God's truth, visit BibleInfo.com, a public service of the Seventh-day Adventist.

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2: So I'm going to give you a little math quiz. I have four quarters in my hand, and I also have a dollar bill. Which one is more valuable? Do you give up? Well, you know what the answer is. Obviously, they both have equal value. But sometimes we think, especially when you're a little kid, that four different pieces of coins may be more valuable because there's more of these than there are these. You know, the Bible says in the book of Matthew, chapter 10, it says, "Fear not, therefore you are more valuable than many sparrows altogether." And for many of us in this world, we come together and we come in broken pieces, where we come in shambles, and we feel as if we're coming before God, that we're not going to have our true value. So let me tell you something. God is the great mathematician. He sees your value. He knows how much you're worth because he created you and he wants to be with you. I'm Chaplain Kumar, and this is the 1 Minute Devotional.
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1: What is truth? 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
1: 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God's word has absolute truth. Here's what the scriptures say. In John 14:6, Jesus himself said, "I am the way and the truth and the life, and no one comes to the Father but through me." Also, Hebrews chapter 1 says, "The Son is the radiance of God's glory and the exact representation of his being, sustaining all things by his powerful word." For more of God's truth, visit BibleStudies.com, a public service of the Seventh-day Adventist Church.

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Hey, I'm Kirk Cameron, and I just want to encourage you today with some things that I've been thinking about. So, I find it fascinating that the Bible refers to Jesus Christ as the last Adam. So, if we have a last Adam, we also have a first Adam, and we know who that is from the Garden of Eden. Check this out. Follow with me. It's amazing. We see in the book of Genesis how Adam was in the garden, and when we find out that Adam was alone and that that's not good, God drops him into this deep sleep. And the word there in Hebrew is, it's a very deep, like death-like sleep, like you would go into if you were having surgery performed on you so that you don't feel it. It's a deep death-like sleep. God then performs surgery, opens up Adam's side, removes a rib or some flesh, and then his bride is created. Then God wakes Adam up from that death-like sleep, brings his bride to him, and the two become one flesh. Now, fast forward to the last Adam, and we see in the New Testament Jesus, the last Adam, on the cross, and then God puts him into death on the cross. That was the reason he came, was to die. And Paul in the New Testament refers to death as falling asleep. Here's Christ, the last Adam, going into death, and then his side is opened up with that Roman spear, and blood and water come out. The bride of Christ is born, the church. And then God raises him up from death through the resurrection and draws his bride to him. And now we are one with the bridegroom, where he is the head and we are the body. That blows my mind to think that God has been writing a story from the beginning and will not finish until it is completed. And the faith that he began in you and me, he is faithful to complete. And you and I are right in the middle of this amazing story of redemption and reconciliation. And so if you feel like, I don't know what's going on, I don't understand what's happening in my world, and you feel like things are spiraling out of control, remember, God has not taken his hands off the wheel. He's the blessed controller of all things, and you are playing an essential role in this great story of bringing heaven to earth and the reconciliation of all things. So trust God. He is good, and he is

It's time now for the Old Time Gospel Record Show on KPOG with Shirley Carr. Okay, Shirley, drop that needle.

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1: What is truth? Ever since humans have existed, we've been searching for truth. Today, it's popular to believe that there is no absolute truth. Today's question, are ghosts real?
2: Ghosts are the returning spirits of those people who have died.
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1: Jesus Christ said, "For this reason I came into the world to testify to truth." God's word has absolute truth. Here's what the scriptures say. Ecclesiastes chapter 9 says, "For the living know that they will die, but the dead know nothing. Their love, their hatred, and their envy have now perished. Nevermore will they have a share in anything done under the sun." And in 2 Corinthians 11, Satan himself masquerades as an angel of light. For more of God's truth, visit BibleStudies.com, a public service of the Seventh-day Adventist Church.

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2: Are you a salty person? Do you like salt in your life? You know, for someone like me, I love adding salt to my food. But from somebody who has an Indian heritage, I don't just like salt. I like hot pepper as well. And the Bible actually talks about adding salt to add flavor to your life. What kind of flavor are you adding to your life? You know, in Matthew chapter 5, it says, "You are the salt of the earth." But what good is salt if it's lost its flavor? Can it make it salty again? Will it be trampled out underfoot? In the same way, let your good deeds shine out for all to see, so that everyone will praise your Heavenly Father. In other words, you got to be a salty person or a spicy person in order to add flavor to your Christian faith. I'm Chaplain Kumar, and this is your 1 minute devotional.
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1: What is truth? Ever since humans have existed, we've been searching for truth. Today, it's popular to believe that there is no absolute truth. Today's question? What do you think of the Christian teaching that Jesus was fully man and fully God?
2: No, I never heard he's fully man and fully God at the same time.
3: I think it's the coolest thing I've ever heard. He was here on earth and he knows what I go through every day. He's God, so he has the power to forgive me and see my heart.
1: Jesus Christ said, "For this reason I came into the world to testify to truth." God's word has absolute truth. Here's what the scriptures say. Colossians chapter 2 says, "For in Christ all the fullness of the deity lives in bodily form." Also, Hebrews chapter 1 says, "The Son is the radiance of God's glory and the exact representation of his being." For more of God's truth, visit BibleInfo.com, a public service of the Seventh-day Adventist.

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Hey guys, Jason here from Building 429. Proverbs says, trust in the Lord with all your heart and lean not into your own understanding. In all your ways, acknowledge Him and He will make straight your path. In this season of life, you may be trying to figure out where your next foot should land as you're looking at a path that is not straight and as you're in the middle of a struggle of life. For myself, personally, I found myself as I get older struggling more and more to trust that the Lord is totally in control of my life and the environment that we live in where there's so much chaos surrounding us. One of the things that I've had to constantly fall back on is a reality that I can trust Him and that He's going to make my path straight. I wrote a new song for our new record. It's called You Can, and it talks about the reality of all the things that we struggle with so much in our own lives to believe that we can actually get things done. But I think in a lot of ways, one of our struggles also is that we believe in the American dream, and we believe that if we work hard enough, then everything's going to work out. That's actually contrary to scriptures, though. The scriptures say that the Lord gives grace to the humble, and He opposes the proud. And I know for me, one of the greatest sources of pride in my life has been all the things that I have worked so hard to accomplish in and of myself. Maybe you're the same. Maybe you've worked really hard to accomplish everything in your life, and yet at the same time, you don't feel like you're where you should be. I just want to encourage you to know that the Lord gives grace to the humble. And if you can humble yourself before the Lord and trust in all of, in Him, then I promise you over and over again, you'll find out that the things that seem so difficult, the mountains that seem like they can't move, you'll find that He has the power to move for you. The song that I wrote called You Can says, I can't walk on the water, I can't stand in the fire unless I look into your eyes, unless I have you by my side. I can't conquer a giant or shut the mouth of a lion. I know that I am just a man, but I'm still in your hands, and you can. I hope that blesses you today, and I hope you remember that we serve a God

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1: What is truth? Ever since humans have existed, we've been searching for truth. Today, it's popular to believe that there is no absolute truth. Today's question? When do the unborn become a person in God's eyes?
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1: Jesus Christ said, "For this reason I came into the world, to testify to truth." God's word has absolute truth. Here's what the scriptures say. In Jeremiah chapter 1, God says, "Before I formed you in the womb, I knew you." And Psalm chapter 139 says, "For you created my inmost being. You knit me together in my mother's womb. I praise you because I am fearfully and wonderfully made." For more of God's truth, visit BibleInfo.com, a public service of the Seventh-day Adventist

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0: Hey, this is Chris from Ren Collective, and I'm just here today to share some devotional thoughts around our brand new album called Good News. You know, if you're anything like me, you've probably asked yourself the question, what's the meaning of life? What am I here for? What am I meant to be doing with this thing called life? In fact, there's so many books on the shelves of the bookstores that are all about this question. There's so many self-help books. It's something that's burning on all of our hearts. And the good news is that Jesus kind of tells us what the meaning of life is, and certainly tells us what his purpose was. In Luke chapter 4 and verse 18, he says that the Spirit of the Lord is on me and has anointed me to proclaim good news. So that's what we're here for. If that was Jesus' mission, it's our mission too. And what is that good news? Well, that good news is that Jesus has come, that he's established his kingdom, that he's died for us, that he rose again, that he ascended to heaven, and that he's coming back again for us. And we need to make that sound like good news. In a world that's so full of bad news, so full of negativity, the church is supposed to be full of light and hope. And when we have a message that is this good and is for absolutely everybody, how could it be anything other than good news? So I would encourage you today, step out and share this good news with somebody. Be hope and light in a world that's really desperate for it.
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1: What is truth? Ever since humans have existed, we've been searching for truth. Today, it's popular to believe that there is no absolute truth. Today's question, do you believe in heaven?
2: I believe that's where I'm going to go when I die.
3: I pay attention to a lot of music. Heaven's a place on earth, last I heard, so yeah, I have to vote for that one.
4: Possibly whatever we earn will be reincarnated in a form that's appropriate for us at that time.
1: Jesus Christ said, "For this reason I came into the world to testify to truth." God's word has absolute truth. Here's what the scriptures say. In John 14, Jesus said, "In my Father's house are many rooms. I'm going there to prepare a place for you. And if I go and prepare a place for you, I will come back and take you to be with me." For more of God's truth, visit BibleStudies.com, a public service of the Seventh-day Adventist Church.

0: 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We're going to break out the LPs and drop the needle on some gospel greats like Jim Reeves, Elvis, the King's Heralds, Roger Williams, Red Foley, and more. 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
1: So I recently got this pretty cool gadget called the Tile Tracker. And what it does is that you just connect it to your keys or anything that you want, a backpack or a purse. And if you can't find your keys, you just use your phone to find it. So I'm going to give you an example. All of a sudden, I just clicked my phone and now it's ringing on my keys. I love it. And actually, recently, I just put this in my daughter's pocket when we went to a museum because I figured if she gets lost, I'm going to be able to find her pretty easily with this tracker. You know, the Bible says in the book of Jeremiah, it says, "Then you will call upon me and come and pray to me, and I will listen to you. You will seek me and find me. And when you seek me with all your heart, I will be found by you, declares the Lord." You know, that's a pretty amazing promise that God has for us. He says, no matter how lost you feel you are, no matter how far you feel like you're from God, He will always be found by you. I'm Chaplain Kumar, and this is the 1 Minute Devotional.
0: 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Okay, Shirley, drop that needle.

Tickets, please. Thank you. Thank you. Hey, excuse me, sir, but could I

0: Welcome to Hope Sabbath School, an in-depth, interactive study of the Word of God. We're in the midst of an amazing series, Growing in Your Relationship with God. The topic today, prayer warriors. You say, Derek, what's that? Well, stay with us because, yes, there's war going on, but there's victory when we have a living connection with God, growing in our relationship with Him. So welcome to Hope Sabbath School. Welcome to the team. I'm excited about the topic. I'm excited, too, that Pui is going to be leading our study today. And I believe God's led us here for this study, don't you?
1: Amen.
0: And I believe God brought you here, too. This is a vital topic as we grow in our relationship with God. I hope that you've downloaded that free resource, Steps to Jesus, a beautiful contemporary version of the classic book, Steps to Christ. That book, translated in over 160 languages, has blessed many lives. But the contemporary version, I think you'll really appreciate, Steps to Jesus. 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Click on the free resource tab. It's also available as an audio book. I know you'll be blessed. While you're there, why don't you check the music too? You say, Derek, I've already learned that. We're going to sing the theme song in just a minute. But I want to thank you for writing to us, SS Hope, hopetv.org, or you say, I leave a comment on the YouTube channel. Wonderful. Tell us the country where you're joining from. Here's Christine writing from the Philippines.
2: Oh.
0: I'm blessed to gain insights as I watch Hope Sabbath School. I also share what I learn with my care group. We just talked in a previous study about studying the Bible and sharing what you learn, right?
3: Yeah.
0: Greetings to my friends on the team and blessings to all the Hope Sabbath School team members, Christine. Well, Christine, we hope we're all your friends and thanks for writing to us. My family originally came from Wales in the United Kingdom, my father's family, and that's where Peggy lives. And Peggy says, hi, I'm from Swansea in Wales in the United Kingdom. I'm blessed every Friday evening when I watch Hope Sabbath School. May God continue to use you and your team. Well, it's not my team, it's his team, right? But isn't that right there in Wales, someone's being blessed. Peggy, thank you for writing to us. Here's an amazing note from a family in the Bahamas. And please tell Hope Sabbath School team they're doing an awesome job through the grace of God.
3: Amen.
0: By the way, this is a donor note, so I'm not going to read their names, but you know who you are, and thank you so much for your support. Keep on doing the great work, because you're reaching so many people and touching so many lives.
2: Amen.
0: Because you share your personal testimonies, it makes people realize they're not alone. We've heard that even in this series, haven't we? God is a mighty God. He saves, and He's a miracle worker. Well, I want to meet the people writing this email. Keep jumping for joy, they say. Okay? And tell Hope Sabbath School team members to keep safe. We are praying for you. And a family donation of $1,000. I just want to say thank you. There's at least four members in the family, if I remember the names, maybe more. And I just want to say thank you for your support, but thank you also for the encouraging note. You say, Derek, could I be a part of the miracle too? Could I help in some small way that God has blessed me? Absolutely. Go to our website, hopetv.org/hopeSS. You say, I'm not trying to buy my way to heaven, right? No. You're just saying thank you to God and wanting others to hear this message of eternal hope. Go to our website, click on that donate button, or get the address, write us the note. Thank you for your support. One last note from Shelley. She says, I live on the Outer Banks. You say, which Outer Banks?
3: Yeah.
0: Well, the Outer Banks of North Carolina in the United States of America. As a new Christian, I truly appreciate Hope Sabbath School.
2: Amen.
3: Amen.
2: Nice.
3: Praise Him.
0: It's so easy to follow. Mm-hmm. I've learned much more about the Bible.
2: Mm-hmm.
0: That's why we do this, right? I really enjoy the interaction with the panel. The team members are wonderful, and I really enjoy the scripture songs by Bodil. God bless you all. Well, Shelley, We need you to help us sing because we have a theme song for this series on growing in your relationship with God. It's 2,700 years old, the words, and my wife put a new tune so we could hide it in our hearts. It's really an important message. Seek the Lord while he may be found. If you haven't learned it, download it from our website. You say, Derek, I've learned it already. Well, let's sing it together.

0: learned today about some prayer warriors, men and women of God, who really did that, didn't they? They called upon the Lord.
1: That's right.
0: And we'll have some great lessons. Thanks, Puya, for leading our study today.
1: Let us begin with a prayer.
0: Mm-hmm.
1: Heavenly Father God, we thank you so much for this privilege once again to open your word and study them. We ask for the Holy Spirit to be with us, Lord, that we may understand the lessons you want us to learn. And we pray for all of our Hope Sabbath School viewers from around the world that you will bless them as well from our study today.
0: Mm-hmm.
1: We pray all of these in the name of Jesus. Amen.
0: Amen. Amen.
1: As we begin, I want to welcome you all, friends, once again to Hope Sabbath School. Thank you so much for joining. If this is your first time joining us, I want to invite you to subscribe to our YouTube channel. Just look up Hope Sabbath School. We're on a series titled Growing in Your Relationship with God. Mm-hmm. This has been an amazing series. Today we are in lesson number 6. The title of our study today is Prayer Warriors. In this lesson, in this study, we'll be learning about heroes from the Bible, or people who prayed to God, people who communicated with God through prayers, and they were known as prayer warriors. And it's going to be a practical lesson. And I want to invite you to get your Bibles. Maybe you don't have a physical copy, a physical Bible. You can look up on your cell phone, because we'll be looking at so many Bible verses that you can keep to your heart that will help you in your prayer life as well. So once again, welcome. So friends, as we are now in lesson number 6 on this series of growing in a our relationship with God, we're going to look at specifically about prayer warriors and learn lessons from these individuals from the Bible and what they did so right about their prayer lives. And I believe it will be a powerful lesson for all of us. Let's start with one of the heroes of the Bible, the prayer warriors in the Bible, known as Daniel, right?
0: Mm-hmm.
1: So my question is, from your reading of the Bible and from your knowledge of the story of Daniel, what are some well-known stories of Daniel that that stands out for you? Jason, let's start with you.
2: I'm thinking about in chapter 3 of Daniel, talks about the golden image that Nebuchadnezzar raised up, you know, and of course, you know, that went into the fact of Daniel actually putting forth, you know, his friends actually, you know, being involved in that as well. So it's a well-known story, definitely.
1: All right. And there are many other lessons, many other stories in the book of Daniel. Let's go first to chapter 2 of Daniel. And it will be a good place to start and seeing how Daniel responded in a moment of crisis. Nancy, can you start our study by reading for us Daniel chapter 2, verse 17 to 23?
3: Yes, and I'm reading from the New King James Version. Then Daniel went to his house and made the decision known to Hananiah, Mishael, and Azariah, his companions, that they might seek mercies from God, from the God of heaven, concerning this secret, so that Daniel and his companions might not perish with the rest of the wise men of Babylon. Then the secret was revealed to Daniel in a night vision. So Daniel blessed the God of heaven. Daniel answered and said, "Blessed be the name of God forever and ever, for wisdom and might are his. And he changes the times and the seasons. He removes kings and raises up kings. He gives wisdom to the wise and knowledge to those who have understanding. He reveals deep and secret things. He knows what is in the darkness, and light dwells with him. I thank you and praise you, O God of my fathers. You have given me wisdom and might, and have now made known to me what we asked of you. For you have made known to us the king's demand."
1: Thank you for reading that. So, for someone who may watch this program for the first time or may not be familiar with the story of Daniel, can somebody tell us the context in which this prayer of Daniel is offered? Jonathan?
4: Yeah, so they had, Daniel had been taken from his home and been taken away as a captive. And so here he is And suddenly this king that he is under has this dream. And he wakes up and he can't remember the dream. And he's like, oh, what was this all about? And so now the king talks to the wise man. The wise men are unable to give this dream. Like, he's like, tell us the dream. And so the king is upset and he threatens to kill them. Mm. And so he's like, you guys are all a bunch of charlatans. You're not able to tell me the dream. Mm. So the gods obviously can't talk to you. So I'm just going to get rid of you. So that's the context.
1: Thank you for summarizing that so well.
5: Yeah.
1: So here is Daniel with his friends taken away from their homeland as captives and being told, if you cannot tell the dream that the king had the previous night, you're going to be killed.
5: Yeah.
1: Yes.
0: And these are very junior members of the wise men band, right?
1: Right.
0: They were, as Jonathan pointed out, prisoners of war. Mm. But Nebuchadnezzar had taken some of the gifted young leaders wanting to educate them in all the wisdom of Babylon. Mm-hmm. And they had actually excelled because they purposed in their hearts to honor the Lord God, right?
1: Right.
0: But now they're going to be put to death with all of these charlatans, as Jonathan called them, who don't have any connection with the God of heaven.
1: Yeah. Right.
0: And what an example in the crisis, rather than complain or blame somebody, they prayed and a miracle happened. Mm.
1: That's exactly the point. And as Nancy read that well for us, because the first thing Daniel did was to pray, to invite his friends to pray. Anyone want to comment on that? In a moment of crisis, where do we normally turn to and what lesson can we learn from Daniel? Right, Jonathan?
4: Yeah, just it made me think that he obviously had this context that he had been in before. Like there was a relationship there. There was a story that God had been writing in Daniel's life where Daniel knew that he could go to God and experience divine.
1: Amen. Yes, Sean.
6: Yeah, you ask, where do we normally turn to when the problem arises? And I don't know about everybody else, but I know me, I turn to me. Mm. I don't want to try fixing the problem as quick as I can, but I need to remember that God had a solution to my problem before I even knew there was a problem.
1: Right.
6: And if I trust in Him, He will be sure to work it out to His glory.
2: Amen.
1: Amen. Wow. Thank you so much for sharing that, Alex.
7: And I'm glad Daniel had very godly friends because he told the king, he said, King, I can give you the answer. Just give me time. The king said, okay. Then he went to his friends. Mm-hmm. Friends, by the way, this is what's happening. We need to pray. Some, if they're not really connected with God, they would have been like, you did what? But instead, he said, okay, let's come together and let's pray. So it's good to have godly friends.
0: And Alex makes a good point because some so-called friends would say, let's just go and get drunk before we die.
1: Right.
0: So good point from Alex. If we want to learn more about prayer, let's find people who pray and surround ourselves with the prayer warriors even today.
1: That's right. That's right. And I remember listening to a sermon from a pastor who said the title of the sermon was simply, "The Answer is Prayer."
5: Amen.
1: You know, because when we face problems in lives, we all go through problems. It may be different problems in different parts of the world. I'm sure our viewers from different parts of the world, you may be going through a problem right now. You may be facing a situation that you don't know how to get out of. You are at the dead end. There's no way out. Well, like Daniel, you can pray. The answer is prayer. Even if God doesn't immediately solve the problem that we are in, at least when we pray, something happens inside of us, right? We can rest in the assurance that He will take care of us.
2: Yeah, for sure.
1: So that's a powerful lesson. When you are in a crisis moment like Daniel, go down on your knees and pray. Now, let's go to chapter 6 of Daniel. Because according to the story of the book of Daniel, and as we had pointed out, God not only gave the dream that the king had forgotten to Daniel and his friends, but God blessed them with more wisdom. And they were promoted, right? They were promoted, and Daniel became very influential. Now, many years have passed when we arrive chapter 6. And Daniel remained as one of the key advisors to the king. And finally, when we come to Daniel chapter 6, it's another kingdom now. after Babylon. Now, this is the time of the Persian king. And let's go to Daniel chapter 6. And we'll find an interesting situation here. Let me request Nicole to read for us Daniel 6, verse 3 to 10.
5: The New International Version says, "Now Daniel so distinguished himself among the administrators and the satraps by his exceptional qualities that the king planned to set him over the whole kingdom. At this, the administrators and the satraps tried to find grounds for charges against Daniel in his conduct of government affairs, but they weren't able to do so. They could find no corruption in him because he was trustworthy and neither corrupt nor negligent. Finally, these men said, 'We will never find any basis for charges against this man, Daniel, unless it has something to do with the law of his God.' So these administrators and satraps went as a group to the king and said, 'May King Darius live forever.' The royal administrators, prefects, satraps, advisors, and governors have all agreed that the king should issue an edict and enforce the decree that anyone who prays to any god or human being during the next 30 days, except to you, your majesty, shall be thrown into the lion's den. Now, your majesty, issue the decree and put it in writing so that it cannot be altered, in accordance with the law of the Medes and Persians, which cannot be repealed.' So King Darius put the decree in writing. Now when Daniel learned that the decree had been published, he went home to his upstairs room where the windows opened towards Jerusalem. Three times a day he got down on his knees and prayed, giving thanks to God just as he had done before."
1: Wow. There's so much to unpack from this. Let's start with the first few verses. So the king wanted to appoint Daniel to be in charge of, what was the term here?
8: Whole kingdom.
1: The whole kingdom.
8: Yeah. Everything.
1: That's a lot of responsibility. So obviously, in politics, you have, you know, different people working against you. And Daniel had some people who were jealous of him, apparently. And what were their intention here? Rachel?
9: I think they were jealous.
1: Yeah. Right?
9: He clearly was, as scripture says, he was faithful. So he completed his job well. And I actually really like Nicole's translation. It says there was no corruption in him. Right. He was not corrupt. I mean, when you think about that today, in today's politics, that's almost unheard of. So that's really surprising. And that's really admirable.
1: Right. Was faithful in his work. Now, can we say that they were trying to set a trap for him, basically, right? Because they could not find any fault in any of the things that he did, except there was only one area that Daniel will never change.
8: Integrity. Yeah.
1: Integrity and his prayer life.
8: That's right. Right?
7: To God.
1: To God.
10: Loyalty to God.
1: Because
10: they
1: knew that probably that he prayed every day, because according to the last verse that we read there, it was his custom. How many times did he pray a day?
7: Three times.
1: All right. Anyone want to comment on the response that Daniel had when he learned that for the next 30 days or so, was it 30 days?
8: Yes.
1: For the next 30 days, you're not allowed to pray to any other god except to the king. How did he respond, Sean?
6: He responded with faith. He's already seen in times of hardship, when his life is on the line, God is going to come through. He could have ran. He could have hid. As far as I know, there was no requirement to keep his windows open toward Jerusalem. But he knew that if he continued to pray in faith, God would be faithful to him.
1: Amen. Right. I mean, he could have simply closed the window and no one would know.
8: That's right.
1: But he didn't do that, did he? All right, Rachel?
9: I think he noticed from past experience that danger and consequences with God is better than safety without him.
1: Can you say that again? That is so beautiful.
9: I mean, he must have known some kind of consequence was going to come. So the danger and the consequences that would come with God is actually safer than safety without him.
1: That is beautiful, right? No matter what you will face, if you're with God, it's still better than facing what you call so-called safety without God. Because that's not really safety, is it?
8: No.
1: All right? So he was willing to face
10: this decree of being thrown into a lion's den. This probably were hungry lions that were not properly fed, that the moment you're thrown in there, you'll be torn into pieces. Jennifer, what do you see here?
11: I can imagine what he must have been thinking, because it says he gave thanks to God. And so I'm just imagining him saying, God, I know that you have power over the human mind because you showed me Nebuchadnezzar's dream. And so I don't know how you're going to handle this situation with the lions, but I trust you. I have faith in you. So I'm going to thank you anyway.
10: Right. Wow. Thank you for that comment. So Daniel prayed anyway. And anyone want to, can anyone summarize the conclusion? What happened at the end of that story? Jonathan?
4: Yeah, so I mean, he prays, and he falls into the den. He's thrown. He comes out, and he finds that the cats are, doesn't say exactly what they were doing, but they were not hurting him, at least. So they may have still been roaring, but the king is sitting here anxiously waiting, and he waits and finds and calls out to him and says, has your God been able to save you? And brings him back up, and he is honored by before the whole nation for worshiping and trusting in God in a critical situation.
0: That's beautiful. Amen. And by the way, just in case we thought those were just pet cats, the accusers are thrown in, tragically, with their families, if I remember correctly, and they're torn to pieces. So, Daniel didn't stop praying when he went down into the lion's den, right?
12: Right.
0: He prayed as he had aforetime, three times a day. But I think he prayed there too. You know, I commit my life into your care, Lord God.
10: Right. Yeah.
0: And the beautiful thing is, as Jonathan pointed out, it becomes a powerful witness to this pagan king.
10: Right.
0: Of the power of praying to the God of heaven.
10: That's right. That's right. Coming back to what we mentioned earlier about the consistency that is required in our communion with God, right? We're talking about growing in our relationship with God. Daniel didn't suddenly, you know, come to have this strong faith at the moment of crisis, right? He had been praying consistently every single day for how many years in his life, right? All his life, every single day, three times a day. So when the moment of crisis came,
0: he was ready.
10: Keep going. He kept going anyway. Yeah. Yeah. So there is that lesson for us there. Jennifer, I'll take your comment, and then after that, I want us to look at verse 10 again in the posture of Daniel in his prayer. But your comment first, Jennifer.
11: I like the way the scripture says that Daniel said that God sent his angel, and his angel closed the lion's mouth. And I just think today we can always ask God to send his angels to help us in any situation that we find ourselves in.
10: Amen. Thank you so much for that. Now, before we continue to the posture thing, I just want to make a quick comment here. What excuse do we have in not praying, right? Because if Daniel was put in a situation where it was a matter of life and death, where if he did not pray, he probably could save his life, but he prayed anyway. And in the end, he was saved by God. The lesson, I believe, is that compared to Daniel's situation, most of us are probably not in a situation where we would be executed if we pray. You know, although there may be some Christians around the world who may be facing that persecution. So the lesson either way is there should not be any excuse for us not to pray. Jonathan.
4: But we should have the spirit of his friends who said, even if God does not. I mean, we may be in situations where we will have to suffer, but God is still faithful.
10: Amen. That's right. That's right. Let's go on to the next part of our study. And I want us to quickly look at the posture of prayer. How did Daniel pray in verse 10?
5: On his knees.
2: On his knees.
10: On his knees. Yes. All right. I want us to look at a few verses from the Bible about this prayer posture. Can I request Jason to take us to Luke chapter 22, verse 41. Let's see how Jesus himself prayed here. Luke 22, verse 41.
2: All right. And I'll be reading from the New King James Version. And the Bible says, and he was withdrawn from them about a stone's throw, and he kneeled down and prayed.
10: So Jesus himself knelt down to pray. Okay, let's look at a couple of other verses. Alex, can you take us to Acts chapter 7, verse 60? And after that, let me request Nancy to read for us Acts chapter 9, verse 40. But first, Alex, can you take us to Acts 7, verse 60, please?
7: Yes, and I'll be reading from the New King James Version. Acts chapter 7, verse 60, it says, "Then he knelt down and cried out with a loud voice, 'Lord, do not charge them with this sin.' And when he had said this, he fell asleep."
10: Who was this talking about?
9: Stephen,
10: right? He knelt down and prayed. Okay, that's another posture there. Nancy, can you read Acts 9, verse 40 for us, please?
9: Yes, from the New King James Version. "But Peter put them all out and knelt down and prayed. And turning to the body, he said, 'Tabitha, arise.' And she opened her eyes. And when she saw Peter, she sat up."
10: Thank you. There are many more verses that we can read, but I think the common theme here is the posture of prayer, not only in the life of Daniel, but also in Jesus' life and the disciples. They knelt down to pray. What is the significance of kneeling down in our posture of prayer?
6: Yeah.
10: Jason?
2: I see it being surrender to God.
10: Okay. All right. Surrendering. Sean?
6: Yeah, similar to what my brother just said, it's not the posture, it's the attitude that the posture represents. When I kneel to God, I'm submitting myself to His will and His plan for my situation.
10: So if someone, for health reasons, may not be able to kneel down, but what God is looking for is this, the meaning of that kneeling down is the heart, the humble heart, right? It's it's a humble posture towards God.
0: I'm thinking of Peter when he's sinking in the Sea of Galilee, you remember, after trying to walk on the water and getting distracted. He doesn't have time to kneel down in the water. He's sinking. He prays a very short prayer.
10: Right.
0: "Lord,
10: save me.
0: So while I think we find a good example of kneeling when we pray, there may be other times that we pray while we're driving our car, because we see someone acting very dangerously on the road, or whatever situation you said, if I'm not able to kneel. But I think we may have a set practice, but we should always know we can pray at any time, in any posture, but with that reverent heart, that submission to God that Sean was talking about.
10: Right. Nicole?
12: I was going to say the same thing, is that, you know, there are times where I'm in my car and something happens and I'm like, "Lord, just keep me safe." You know, there are times where I'm walking and I'm thinking about my children. I'm like, "Lord, just keep them safe wherever they are." So it's that, it's the spirit that's within you, I think, that the Lord is, that wants to reach to Jesus and reach to Him and say, "Lord, help me wherever I am in any situation."
10: Amen, amen. I think it is true, but as we're looking at the lessons that we can learn from these prayer warriors, I think the common theme is that when you have that quality time alone with God, if you are able to kneel, kneel down and pray. I think that's the practical lesson we can take away, right? But yes, as we have mentioned, there are also other posture of prayer that we can find in the Bible. Let's look at a few of those. Let's go to 2 Chronicles chapter 20, verse 5 and 6. And Jennifer, can you take us there, please? 2 Chronicles chapter 20, verse 5 and 6.
11: And I'm reading from the New King James Version. "Then Jehoshaphat stood in the assembly of Judah and Jerusalem in the house of the Lord before the new court and said, 'O Lord, God of our fathers, are you not God in heaven, and do you not rule over all the kingdoms of the nations? And in your hand is there not power and might, so that no one is able to withstand you?'"
10: Thank you. So what was the posture of Jehoshaphat?
9: Standing.
10: Okay. You can stand and pray to God. That's a powerful prayer too. Jonathan, can you take us to Luke chapter 18, verse 11 and 13, and to see another posture of prayer here?
4: All right, and I'll be reading from the English Standard Version. "The Pharisee, standing by himself, prayed thus, 'God, I thank you that I am not like other men, extortioners, unjust, adulterers or even like this tax collector. But the tax collector, standing afar off, would not even lift up his eyes to heaven, but beat his breast, saying, God, be merciful to me, a sinner.
10: Mm-hmm. Mm. So we have another posture here. It's another, once again, standing in prayer. But what is God looking for here?
6: The attitude, right? The heart.
10: Alex?
7: Yes, and I'm glad we're touching on this subject, because there might be some that say, well, if you do not kneel, God will not hear your prayers. But we do see in this case, when it comes to the tax collector, even though he was standing and praying, we're told that he was justified.
8: Amen.
10: Yes, because his heart was humble, right? Mm-hmm. His heart was longing for God with humility. Mm-hmm. It's beautiful. Let's look at Deuteronomy chapter 9, verse 25. Rachel, can you take us there, please? Deuteronomy chapter 9, verse 25, and let's see another posture of prayer.
9: Yes, Deuteronomy chapter 9, verse 25, and I'll be reading from the New King James Version. Thus I prostrated myself before the Lord. 40 days and 40 nights I kept prostrating myself, because the Lord had said he would destroy you.
10: What's the position of prayer of the prayer of Moses here?
2: Prostration.
10: What does that look like? He was possibly stretched out on the floor, just crying out to God. Wow, that's an interesting posture too. So the point is, there are different postures of prayer that we see in the Bible. So as we pray to God in our relationship with Him, as we grow to know Him more and more, let us take the time to kneel down in prayer. And sometimes we may be driving, sometimes we may be standing. And some moments we might need to lay down in the position of the laying prostrate like Moses and just praying out to God,
0: Wow.
10: That's powerful. Now let's go to another Bible hero, another prayer warrior from the Old Testament, from Genesis, Enoch, right? Let's go to Genesis chapter 5, verse 22 to 24. And let me request Nancy to read this for us, what lessons we can learn. To see what lesson we can learn from the prayer life of Enoch.
9: Genesis 5, verses 22 through 24 from the New King James Version. After he begot Methuselah, Enoch walked with God 300 years and had sons and daughters. So all the days of Enoch were 365 years, and Enoch walked with God, and he was not, for God took him.
10: Okay. Thank you for reading. When the Bible described Enoch as walking with God, what kind of walk is that? Is that a physical or walking side by side physically next to God? Nicole?
12: So my Bible says he walked faithfully with God. So I think that there's this idea that he was prayerful and he was in a relationship with God, and he allowed God to move him the way that God wanted to move him.
10: Amen.
0: You know, when I think of Enoch, Abuya, I think of what the psalmist says. He says, I have set the Lord always before me. Obviously, there was something about that prayer communion with God that at a certain point, the Lord says, I just want you to come and be in my presence. But that's a little different even from the three times a day, isn't it? That's like breathing, right? I've set the Lord always before me, or as Paul says, pray without ceasing. There's this always an attitude of prayer. And the beautiful thing is, God has given us the ability to think about more than one thing at the same time. So we can always be in an attitude of prayer, sometimes very focused, maybe kneeling down, but other times, Nicole says, while I'm walking, I'm praying for my my two daughters. And I see Enoch, that he's constantly in prayer. Always the Lord is before him.
10: Beautiful. No matter how busy his day was, I'm sure that he spent time with God. This reminds me of Martin Luther's quote, where he's quoted as saying, I have so much to do today that I shall spend the first 3 hours in prayer. I think a lot of us would say, I have so much work to do, so I don't have time for prayer.
2: Right.
10: But prayer warriors would set more time for prayer, the busier they get.
2: Right.
10: I think there's that lesson from the life of Enoch. I'm sure there's so much we can learn from Enoch's prayer life, but the point, once again, is that he prayed without ceasing as he walked with God for 300 years. Nancy, I'll take your comment, and after your comment, Jason, can you read for us Exodus 33, verse 7 to 11, and we'll look at another prayer warrior there. But your comment first, Nancy.
9: I make it a habit to pray every day for my sons. I have three sons, and for a whole bunch of other people, too. I have an alarm, and I pray for everyone. Mm-hmm. But I pray for God's presence to be with them, for God to have a hedge of protection around them, and for his presence, and for them to be a blessing to anyone they encounter in that day. So that is that kind of posture that Pastor Derek was talking about with Enoch walking with God. It's a continual thing. It's a friendship thing.
10: Right. And if you think about any relationship or any friendship, when you are growing in that relationship, you want to talk to that person, isn't it? Mm-hmm. You want to spend time with them. It's not a burden to pray if God is your friend, right?
0: Yeah. And just looking at the history of that time, Enoch had no Bible.
10: Mm.
0: No Bible was written yet.
10: Right.
0: But
10: the world was getting more evil.
0: And if you look at the chronology, Adam was still alive when Enoch was young. I imagine you talked about having friends that can pray with you and learning from them, right?
10: Mm.
0: I imagine that Enoch also, not having the blessing of inspired scripture, he talked to men and women of God who he saw had that living connection.
10: Right.
0: And learning more. Maybe, you know, I don't know who they all were. Maybe some of them he'll tell us later. Mm-hmm. Maybe some that we never found their names in the Bible. And yet they were women of God, men of God who were faithful in their connection with heaven. And so that's encouraging. And I think God's still doing that today.
2: Amen.
10: Right. Amen. Amen. Amen. There's so much we can learn from Enoch. Let's now go to another prayer warrior.
2: Right.
10: Jason, can you take us to Exodus 33, verse 7 to 11?
2: It'll be my pleasure. And I'm reading from the New King James Version. And the Bible says, Moses took his tent and pitched it outside the camp, far from the camp, and called it the Tabernacle of Meeting. And it came to pass that everyone who sought the Lord went out to the Tabernacle of Meeting, which was outside the camp. So it was, whenever Moses went out of the tabernacle, that all the people rose, and each man stood at his tent door and watched Moses until he had gone into the tabernacle. Verse 9, and it came to pass, when Moses entered the tabernacle, that the pillar of cloud descended and stood at the door of the tabernacle, and the Lord talked with Moses. All the people saw the pillar of cloud standing at the tabernacle door, and all the people rose and worshiped, each man in his tent door. So the Lord spoke to Moses face to face, as a man speaks to his friend, and he would return to the camp. But his servant Joshua, the son of Nun, a young man, did not depart from the tabernacle.
10: Wow. Thank you for reading that.
2: Praise God.
8: Amen.
10: I only came to learn that this tent that Moses pitched for prayer is different from the main tabernacle that God has asked them to build. Only recently I came to learn about this. For a while I thought this was the same thing, but apparently this is a different tent, isn't it? That Moses dedicated just prayer. To spend time in prayer. Right. Now he had to lead this entire nation, the children of Israel. And Moses took the time to just go, spend time with God in prayer. What can we learn from here, Jonathan?
4: It seems like this picture of God who wants a relationship, who wants intimacy. I mean, both with Enoch, I mean, you walk with God, and like and he walked, and then he took him. That just seems like there's this relationship, this friendship, and it says talks with Moses. He talks with Moses as a friend,
10: right?
4: And that's just a picture that we can forget in our in our personal relationship with God.
10: Amen, amen. Imagine talking to the creator of the universe as a friend.
2: Right.
10: You know, think about your best friend.
2: Right.
10: Think about your best friend that you love talking to. You just enjoy having conversation with your best friend, right? Sure. Mm. No, Moses' best friend was God. That's a beautiful description.
0: Nicole. Really is.
12: I also want to say that you get power and strength and vision and wisdom from talking to God. And I think all of these characters in the Bible, all these individuals in the Bible, they all come away with having some special ability because they've connected to God in a way that God can be glorified through them. Mm. And I think that that's really important for us to realize that you can't get that by just, you know, having a nonchalant relationship with Christ. You have to really be deliberate and consistent with him so that he can fill you with what he needs to fill you with.
10: Right. Amen.
0: You know, I appreciate Jonathan's comment about communing as with a friend, because I think in our resource, the book Steps to Jesus.
10: Right.
0: It says prayer is the opening of the heart to God as to a friend.
2: Amen.
0: So that's a radical thought for some people. They thought you read certain prayers, you know, repeat them over and over again.
10: Right.
0: But these prayer warriors, they were friends with God. And they spoke to God reverently, for sure, kneeling like Daniel. But they spoke to God as to a friend. I think that's... That's an amazing revelation about the privilege of prayer.
10: Amen. Amen. Thank you for that comment, Derek. And we don't have the time to read this, but in the same chapter, Exodus 33, from verse 12 to 23, we can read what kind of question did Moses ask. And it's basically just general questions like, God, how can I know that you'll be with me? How can I lead these people? Moses was asking God for wisdom on how to lead the people, right?
2: Exactly.
10: There's that practical lesson that we can take for each of our lives. Dear friend, I don't know what your line of work is. I don't know what you do for your life. But like Moses, you can ask God for wisdom for your job, for your work, for your occupation. It doesn't matter what you do for your career. You can pray and ask God daily. The more time you spend with God, the more wisdom God will be able to give you so you could achieve what God wants you to achieve. Mm. That's a beautiful invitation here. Now, Moses not only prayed for himself in knowing how, in learning how to lead the people, but he also intercede on behalf of others. Let's look at a couple of examples here. When we go to Numbers chapter 12, we see a story where Moses prayed for someone else. Rachel, can you take us there? Sure. Numbers chapter 12, verse 13. Let's see how Moses prayed here.
9: Numbers chapter 12, verse 13, and I'll be reading from the New King James Version. So Moses cried out to God, saying, please heal her, O God, I pray.
10: Who is Moses praying for here?
12: Sister Miriam.
10: Can someone quickly summarize why did Moses need to pray for his sister to be healed?
6: Oh,
10: what kind of health problem was she going through?
9: Leprosy.
10: Leprosy. John, why did Miriam get that leprosy?
6: If memory serves correctly, she and her brother Aaron were kind of opposing Moses and the will of the Lord. And to humble them, he strikes her with leprosy, but then intercedes through Moses' intercession, relieves what he brought to her.
10: Wow. So what we see here is Moses praying for his siblings who were working against him. Reminds me of a verse in the New Testament in Matthew chapter 5, verse 44. Let me ask Nancy, can you take us to this beautiful invitation? I say beautiful, but a radical teaching of Jesus that is against what the world would normally teach. Matthew 5, 44.
9: I'm reading from the New King James Version. It says, but I say to you, love your enemies, bless those who curse you, do good to those who hate you, and pray for those who spitefully use you and persecute you.
10: Wow.
0: Pray for them.
10: Pray for them. So don't pray just for the people you care about.
0: Mm-hmm.
10: Pray for people who are working against you. Pray for people who you could consider your enemies who are trying to harm you. That is so radical, right? And we saw it in the life of Moses. Rachel?
9: You know, going back to Numbers, earlier in the chapter, in verse 3, it says, now the man Moses was very humble. And that reminds me of the previous lessons where we talked about pride versus humility. You know, Moses could have very well said, well, this is what you deserve. You know, you shouldn't have talked against me. But he knew his position as God's servant. And he knew he didn't have anything of himself to boast. He knew he wasn't anything in himself special. So from that attitude and from that perspective, he saw his sister at the time, an enemy,
10: right,
9: as someone to call out to God for.
10: Thank you. Now, let's look at one last couple of verses. Sean, can you take us to Exodus 32, verse 31 and 32? And after this, we'll look at another prayer warrior. But I want to conclude with this other intercessory prayer that Moses did on behalf of the people. Exodus 32, verse 31 and 32.
6: Yes, I'll be reading Exodus 32, verses 31 and 32 from the English Standard Version. So Moses returned to the Lord and said, "Alas, this people has sinned a great sin. They have made for themselves gods of gold. But now, if you will forgive their sin, but if not, please blot me out of your book that you have written."
10: Wow. Thank you for reading that. So the context is Moses was on Mount Sinai for 40 days and 40 nights receiving the Ten Commandments.
6: Yes.
10: When he came down, the people had worshipped
12: a golden calf.
10: A golden calf. An idol. Right after they had made a covenant with God. And what can we learn from this intercessory prayer of Moses where he's even willing to put his life on the line? What do you think here? What do you see here? Jonathan?
4: Just like she said, a humility, a desire for others, a passion for these people that he's serving, and just a willingness to give of himself to the point. And again, that relationship with God in that context.
10: Thank you. Alex?
7: Yes. And honestly, I don't know about you, but saying to God to take me instead of them, that really takes the spirit of Christ to do that.
10: Right.
7: So I do believe that as he had this prayer, private prayer time with God, he learned the character, and that really helped him to be like Jesus Christ.
10: Amen. Beautiful. That's a powerful lesson. Let's move on to the last part of our study now and look at one last prayer warrior. And Nicole, can you read for us 1 Samuel chapter 1, verse 9 to 15? And let's see this intense prayer by a woman here.
12: The New International Version says, "Once when they had finished eating and drinking in Shiloh, Hannah stood up. Now Eli, the priest, was sitting on his chair by the doorpost of the Lord's house. In her deep anguish, Hannah prayed to the Lord, weeping bitterly. And she made a vow saying, 'Lord Almighty, if you will only look on your servant's misery and remember me, and not forget your servant, but give her a son, then I will give him to the Lord for all the days of his life, and no razor will ever be used on his head.' As she kept on praying to the Lord, Eli observed her mouth. Hannah was praying in her heart, and her lips were moving, but her voice was not heard. Eli thought she was drunk and said to her, 'How long are you going to stay drunk? Put away your wine.' 'Not so, my Lord,' Hannah replied. 'I am a woman who is deeply troubled. I have not been drinking wine or beer. I was pouring out my soul to the Lord.'"
10: Thank you for reading that. What are your thoughts about this intense prayer of a woman? What is she asking for, and how is she praying here? Nancy?
11: He was asking for a child, a male child. Her husband had another wife who had had a whole bunch of children because Hannah couldn't have any children, and she was continually making Hannah feel terrible about not having children. And so Hannah was crying out to the Lord for a child. She knew that God was the one who could answer that prayer.
10: So this is a very painful prayer, perhaps, that Hannah was experiencing. She's crying out to God for a miracle. And can anyone summarize the conclusion of the story? Did God answer the prayer of Hannah?
7: Yes.
10: I'm beginning to see a pattern here, Derek, that whenever people pray, God answers, right? And sometimes it may not be in the way that the people expect it, but God always answers prayers. That's a beautiful reassurance. Now, let's continue with this story quickly here. So Hannah prayed, and then finally God gave a son to Hannah. And as she promised, she gave her son yes. to the service of the Lord, mm-hmm. right? And Hannah praised God. There's this beautiful prayer of Hannah in mm-hmm. 1 Samuel chapter 2, but we're not going to read the whole thing. But I think the summary is Hannah praised God yes, and yes. gave thanks to God. What can we learn from that that practice of Hannah, that you don't only ask God, but you also give him thanks, right? Mm-hmm, mm-hmm. What do you think?
13: Yes.
10: Rachel?
9: It stands out to me also that she gave her son back to God, right? Whatever God gives us, it came from him. Mm. So she rededicated him to God.
10: Mm. Thank you. Nicole?
12: I think it's important for us that when we pray to the Lord in his will, and asking for his will to be done, that we remember that it's he that did it, and it's yes. not us that did it. And I think that that's key with Hannah, is that she prayed for the son, and although the son came from her body, she remembered that God gave her that blessing, and she went back and said, thank you, Lord, for the blessing that you gave me.
10: Mm. Right. I mean, if you think about it, most of our prayers sometimes is like, God, this is what I want. Mm. 1, 2, 3, 4, 5.
13: Mm. Yeah.
10: Right? But I think there's a lesson here that let's reflect on what we had asked God in the past, and let's see, let's recount the number of ways he has answered our prayers.
12: Amen. Yes.
10: Give thanks back to God. And then we can continue with what we want to ask.
0: Right? Mm. You know, Priya, Hannah's one of my heroes in terms of a prayer warrior. And the scripture says, pray in the spirit. I know we don't have time to read the whole prayer, but I wish someone could read verses 1 and 2 of chapter 2, because she is praying in the power of the Holy Spirit. This is such, as you called it, a beautiful prayer. I would say it's a beautiful, powerful prayer. The Holy Spirit is helping her to pray. And I think if we learn something about prayer warriors like Hannah, the Holy Spirit wants to help us. And the scripture confirms that.
10: Let me ask Sean then. Sean, can you read for us 1 Samuel chapter 2, verse 1 and 2?
6: Yes, from the English Standard Version. And Hannah prayed and said, my heart exults in the Lord. My horn is exalted in the Lord. My mouth derides my enemies because I rejoice in your salvation. There is none holy like the Lord, for there is none besides you. There is no rock like our God.
2: Amen.
10: That's a beautiful declaration. In my version, in New King James, it says, I smile at my enemies.
6: Hallelujah. Amen.
10: So when you are going through a difficult experience in your life, it may not be exactly the same problem that Hannah was experiencing. Whatever problems it may be, right, we can pray to God for his presence and his answers. And God will give us that peace to even smile at the enemy.
13: Yeah.
10: That's a beautiful description. Jonathan?
4: Yeah, just like your point that so many of these verses that we read mentioned people praising God. I mean, Daniel thanks God in a difficult situation. And so many different stories, there's that, and counsels are given directly to us that in all situations.

0: enemies, for people who sought them harm, who prayed in the most difficult situations. And God, we've learned a lesson that you are not trying to hide from us, but you say, call to me and I will answer you and show you great and mighty things which you do not know. May we, by your grace, become men and women more deeply committed to a prayer life connection with you. We thank you in Jesus' name. Amen.
1: Amen. Amen.
0: Well, thanks for joining us for Hope Sabbath School. I like that idea of talking to God as do a friend, don't you? Friends with God. He wants to spend time with you. He wants to bless you. And then go out. Be a blessing to those around you.

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1: John was a bright young student in Malawi. As a teenager, he was handpicked by local leaders of his faith tradition to study at a school in Zanzibar, Tanzania. The goal was for him to learn how to go into unentered areas and create new followers. During his time there, he learned a lot about his own religion, and the next step was for him to also learn about Christianity, since he would be interacting with Christians regularly.
2: After 3 years, they said you go back home and you research the King James Version, this one. You go there for that one, special for the King James Version. Why King James Version? Because they do believe that the King James Version, they have got a good explanation than the other version.
1: John enrolled at an Adventist school and joined a youth group. He attended all the classes and engaged with pastors in discussions about Adventist beliefs. All the while, he was sending reports back to the religious leaders in Zanzibar.
2: Eventually, after 3 years studying at Ruwa's mission, the Seventh-day Adventist mission, is where now I come to say, I do understand the Bible.
1: John felt convicted to give his life to God and was baptized at a camp meeting. After his baptism, he stopped sending reports to Zanzibar. John's father was furious.
2: My father, to him, he was an ambition that I'm going to, I was to go to Zanzibar, and when I come back from there, they respect me. So to him, it was a privilege that, my son now has gone higher. So when he heard that I have converted into Christianity, and now I have been baptized into Seventh-day Adventist, to him, it came like a blow.
1: But despite rejection from his family, John continued to pursue ministry. Eventually, he was chosen to be a global mission pioneer.
2: So they picked me to put him into global mission pioneer. Can you see now? To go into and enter the areas. So can you see, the first mission wanted me to go and enter the areas. The same idea, God just intended to go to Seventh Adventist and be a global mission pioneer.
1: He ministered for 10 years as a pioneer, following Christ's method and sharing his testimony with people he met. John hadn't finished his education yet, so he enrolled at Malawi Adventist University.
2: I wanted to pursue my degree. Graduated in 2018. So I appreciate God. I thank God because I'm now a graduate, and now I know many things than before.
1: From his teenage years to his time at the university, John knows firsthand the difference Adventist mission schools make in people's lives. This quarter, a portion of the 13th Sabbath offering will go to help build a community outreach and leadership development center on the campus of Malawi Adventist University. Please pray for those involved as the project develops. Pray that more students like

John will come to know Jesus through Adventist education. Thank you for supporting mission through 13 Sabbath offering projects like this.

0: What is truth? Ever since humans have existed, we've been searching for truth. Today, it's popular to believe that there is no absolute truth. Today's question, how will you be evaluated in the final judgment?
1: Based on my actions.
2: That's a tough one. It's a discouraging one.
3: God wipes our sins clean when we ask for forgiveness.
0: Jesus Christ said, "For this reason I came into the world to testify to truth." God's word has absolute truth. Here's what the scriptures say. Revelation chapter 20 says, "And I saw the dead, great and small, standing before the throne, and books were opened. The dead were judged according to what they had done as recorded in the books." And in Romans 10, "If you confess with your mouth Jesus is Lord and believe in your heart that God raised him from the dead, you will be saved." For more of God's truth, visit BibleInfo.com, a public service of the Seventh-day Adventist Church.
4: In today's world, we can all use hope and encouragement. Many of us have had God work His miracles in our life. Today's miracle story is from Dave. On a cold February night in 2014, I flew into Des Moines in the middle of a snowstorm. I had just gotten back from a successful mission trip to the Philippines where over 150 people were baptized. My son picked me up at the airport, and after enjoying a meal together, I headed home to Charles City. The roads were slick and snow-packed. I knew my wife would be worried, so I decided to pull off the highway to call her and let her know I was on my way. As I took the next exit, my car veered to the left and slid off the ramp. I hit two road signs, one bouncing off the side of my car and the other crashing into the center of my windshield. I came to a stop at the bottom of the median between the highway and off-ramp. I put the car in four-wheel drive and tried to get to the off-ramp, but I just kept sliding back down. Then I tried making it back to the highway and was somehow able to climb the steep embankment like it was dry ground. I came back up onto the highway just in time to see a semi hurtling right toward me. Before I could react, my car was jerked out of its way and the semi passed safely by. I just sat there for a moment, stunned at what had just happened. Why was I able to climb that steep embankment but not get back to the ramp? The timing with the semi seemed hard to ignore. Was Satan attacking me because of the work we had done in the Philippines? And how that semi missed me? I believe God intervened and saved my life. The rest of the drive home was uneventful. As I peered through my smashed windshield, I thanked God for the shove and wondered what it looked like from the truck driver's perspective. Please share your miracles to give hope and encouragement to someone else. You can leave them as a comment on www.kpog.org or send directly to kpoglp102.9@gmail.com or mail to KPOG 102.9 2183 Grand Avenue, West Des Moines, Iowa 50265. You never know how your story can change somebody else's life.
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5: Yeah, I'll tell you a little amazing fact. We like to sprinkle amazing facts. There's little shrimp that are all throughout the oceans, and they have an interesting habit. Every now and then their skin molts, and the way they keep from being tossed around in the waves without knowing which end is up is they go to the bottom when they molt, they grab a grain of sand, which is like a small rock, and they stick it in a crack they all have in their heads. And that's called a status stone. It gives equilibrium to the little shrimp. And so when they're tossed around in the waves, they quickly swim upright because they've got this status stone. If they don't have the status stone, they're floundering. They don't know which end is up or down. Kind of like a surfer that's been knocked under by a big wave. You can't tell which end is up. Well, there's a biologist that had a bright idea. Caught a bunch of these shrimp, and they were getting ready to molt. He put them in an aquarium, and instead of pieces of sand in the bottom of the aquarium, he had small pieces of iron. So the shrimp, after they shed their skin, they went down to the bottom. They grabbed a little piece of iron. They stuck it in their head. He then put a powerful electric magnet on top of the aquarium, and he turned it on. And he dialed it up, and sure enough, as he dialed up the power, all the shrimp turned upside down and began to swim upside down. And then he wondered what would happen. He took a shrimp from another aquarium that had a regular stone in his head, and he dropped it in with the other shrimp. He thought, will he swim based on the stone in his head, or will he swim based on what all the other shrimp are doing? That one shrimp got dropped in there, and he swam normally while all of his friends were swimming upside down. And I'm almost sure that all those other shrimp that were swimming upside down looked at him and wondered what was wrong with him. And that's what the culture today is doing to Christians. Christians and the Judeo-Christian belief in the Ten Commandments, people who still believe those things are being mocked like there's something wrong with them because they're in the minority. And you look in the world around us and you can just see. So we're going to study this subject in the light of the Bible and in the light of prophecy, and I think you'll see why it's very important to understand. All right, first question. We're going to go through a series of questions here. Can God's moral law is another word for the Ten Commandments, be amended or repealed? Can it be changed or done away with? What does the Bible say? Jesus said, it is easier for heaven and earth to pass than for one tittle of the law to fail. Again, the Lord says in Psalm 89, verse 34, my covenant I will not break. You know, the Ten Commandments is called, he said, I spoke unto them, my covenant, even Ten Commandments that I gave them. I will not break or alter the thing that has gone out of my lips. Now, in a little bit, we'll talk about the difference between the Old Covenant and the New Covenant. So stay with me. Psalm 111, verse 7 and 8. All of his commandments are sure. That means steadfast. They stand forever and ever. And now there are some ceremonial laws that we know went through a change, but if there is any law that doesn't change, I would think it would be the law that God writes with his finger and speaks with his mouth, and he does so audibly, and he writes it in stone. What more could he do to show the importance of it than what he did? Again, he says in Malachi 3, 6, I am the Lord, I change not. God is a rock. Jesus is called the Rock of Ages. You know why God's law can't change? Because the Ten Commandment law is an expression of who God is. Here's a little chart to illustrate this, and it's not comprehensive. It's just some illustrations. Look on the left there, it'll say God is, and you'll have a column. On the right, it'll say the law is, and there's scriptures for both. It says God is good. Bible says the law is good. Romans 7:12. Isaiah 5:16, God is holy. Romans 7:12 also says the law is holy. God is just. Romans 7:12 says the law is just. It says God is perfect. The law is perfect. God is love. The law is love. And it goes on to say God is righteous. The law is righteous. God is truth. God is pure. God is spiritual. God is unchangeable. God is eternal. And you'll find all those terms that describe God describe his law. So be very careful about trying to throw out the law of God. You might find yourself throwing out God. According to the Bible, what is sin? You can read about this in Romans chapter 3, verse 20. By the law is the knowledge of sin. We learn what sin is by the law. Now, do we need to know what sin is? Will we have a need for a Savior if we don't know that there's sin? The reason the devil hates the law is because the law shows us our sin. So if you can get rid of the law, you get rid of sin, you get rid of sin, who needs a Savior? See what the psychology is? A satanic psychology behind it. Again, this is just like a dictionary definition. It's the most famous. 1 John 3, 4, sin is the transgression of the law. And you might be wondering, well, there's different laws. What law is John talking about there? And that's our next question in 1 John 3, verse 4. It says, if you look in Romans 7, 7, I had not known sin but by the law, for I had not known lust, except the law had said, thou shalt not covet. Now, what is Paul saying there? He's quoting right from the Ten Commandments. Jesus does this in his Sermon on the Mount. He said, you've heard it said by them of old, you shall not commit adultery. But I say unto you, whoever looks on a woman to lust after her in his heart is guilty of adultery. So was Jesus doing away with the commandment about adultery, or was he expanding it? He gave not only the letter of the law, he gave the spirit of the law. The letter of the law says you shall not murder. But Jesus said the spirit of the law is if you are angry with your brother without a cause, you're guilty of murder. So is it okay to physically murder now as long as we don't think about it? That's silly. Of course you'll keep the letter of the law. As long as I don't think about adultery, I can commit adultery. No. Of course, if you're committing it, you're thinking about it. So people think, I'm spiritual. I keep the spirit of the law. I don't keep the letter. That's absurd when you really think through that. Everybody who's really keeping the spirit of the law will also keep the letter because that's elementary. Jesus is our example. What did he do? Did Jesus keep the Ten Commandments? A Christian is a follower of Christ. Jesus says in John 15, verse 10, I have kept my Father's commandments. Some people say, oh no, Jesus, he didn't keep the law. Yeah, he did. He says he did. Sin is a transgression of the law. Did Jesus sin? No. Again, you can read where it says in 1 Peter 2:22, who committed no sin, nor was deceit found in his mouth. You know, it occurred to me, I'm going on and on. If you were to sum up God with one word, what word would you pick? Love. The Bible says God is love. The Ten Commandments are divided in two categories. The first four commandments deal with our love relationship with God, and the last six commandments deal with our love relationship with each other. Like the cross, love the Lord with all your heart, love your neighbor. It's the vertical and the horizontal love relationship. I've got two arms. On these two arms, I've got 10 fingers. And the mind is telling the arms and the fingers what to do. God is love. All of the laws represent love for God and love for your neighbor. And so when it says all the law is summarized in these two commandments, it doesn't mean loving the Lord and loving your neighbor means you don't need to keep the Ten Commandments anymore. It simply means the Ten Commandments are summarized in that. You see what I'm saying? I've heard some people say, we don't need the Ten Commandments anymore. We only have two commandments. Love the Lord and love your neighbor. I say, okay, so am I loving my neighbor if I'm stealing his stuff? Coveting his stuff, stealing his wife. Well, no, and you'll find they have no problem with the specific Ten Commandments until you get to one in particular. That's right. Fourth commandment. Then they say, no, we're not under the law. We're under grace. Misunderstanding that. It means we're not under the penalty of the law. Through Jesus. It doesn't mean there's no obligation to obey. Do the Ten Commandments still apply to New Testament Christians? Jesus said, if you will enter into the life, keep the commandments. Is that difficult to understand? These are the words of Jesus. He said, think not that I've come to destroy the law and the prophets. I did not come to destroy, but to fulfill. Now some people say, oh, see, he came to fulfill the law. That means to do away with it. Wait a second. Just take that interpretation and plug it in there, and let me show you how that sounds. Jesus didn't, we don't have to keep the law because Jesus fulfilled the law, and that means he did away with it. So what Christ is saying is, think not that I've come to destroy the law and the prophets. I did not come to destroy, but to do away with. That wouldn't make any sense. When Jesus came to be baptized by John the Baptist said, Lord, you need to baptize me. And Jesus said to John, suffer it to be so now, for thus it becomes us to fulfill all righteousness. Does that mean do away with all righteousness? Or does it mean fill full? So when Christ said, I've come to fill full the law, the Messiah came, the Bible says, to magnify the law. Jesus didn't come to diminish the law or make it smaller. He came to expand it, to help us understand better what it's all about. Blessed are those, Revelation 22, 14, that do his commandments. God wants you to be blessed. And again, Revelation 14, 12. Here is the patience of the saints. Here are those that keep the commandments of God. Just don't talk about them. And the testimony of Jesus. Now, you read in the book of James, for if anyone is a hearer of the word and he is not a doer, he's like a man who observes his natural face in a glass, in a mirror, and he observes himself and he goes away and immediately he forgets what kind of man he was. But whoever looks into the perfect law of liberty and continues therein, not being a forgetful hearer but a doer of the work, this one will be blessed in what he does. Let me see if I can illustrate this for you. Now, if I go on and teach the rest of the lesson like this, would you find that distracting? Yes. This would not be normal, right? Okay. Do you realize I don't see anything wrong? So, because I'm very careful in my personal hygiene before I come, and I don't see a problem. How are you going to convince me there's a problem? A mirror. That's a good idea. Just so happens, I've got a famous game show host here with me, Mrs. Bachelor. And so, this is a mirror. Oh, yeah, look at that. That doesn't look right, does it? So since the mirror showed me that I've got a problem, the mirror obviously should take care of the problem. I felt good until I looked in here, so the key would be, throw this away and my problem's solved. That's the attitude of some people. What does this represent? The law, right? So throwing away the law is not going to help my problem. I still got a problem. So since it showed me the problem, maybe what I need to do is use this to try and take it off. It doesn't work that way. It's not what it's made for. What do I need if the law shows me sin? Does the law take away the sin? What washes away my sin? You know the song? Nothing but? You probably already figured out what this is. This is $1.88 at Walmart. So, the law doesn't take away our sin. It never was intended to take away our sin. The law is there to show us our sin, so we go to Jesus for cleansing from sin. So the question now is this my friend or my enemy? It's my friend because it showed me a problem that made me go to Jesus for cleansing. And now I look in here and I go, isn't he handsome? See, I feel much better. So people go, they're trying to get rid of the law, but the law brings people to Jesus. Because when I preach the law and people are convicted, they turn to Christ and they repent and they come to him. Amen. When you stop preaching the law, you're going to have a church full of people that just don't know what in the world is going on. Jesus came to save us from our sins, not in our sins. Sin is a transgression of the law. What law? Well, let's start at least with the Ten Commandments. How is it possible to keep the commandments? Now, this is where you and I sometimes get serious. Oh, Pastor Doug, I fall over and over. But you know, through Christ, all things are possible. Romans 8, 3 and 4, God sending his own Son condemned sin in the flesh, that the righteousness of the law might be fulfilled in us who do not walk after the flesh but after the Spirit. Again, it says, he that has begun a good work in you will perform it until the day of Jesus Christ. And that's in Philippians 1, 6. He started something in you. Don't get discouraged, friends. I don't have time during this series to tell you my personal testimony. I think last night we may have some books out there, but I drank and I smoked and I stole and I was in and out of jail. And I mean, I was a mess. And I came to Jesus and he helped me give up the drugs and the stealing and the drinking and the cigarettes. And so you're not going to convince me he can't change us. Amen. Now, the closer I come to the Lord, the more problems I see. And I'll confess, and the Lord works on me, and he's constantly changing me. Because he's the author and the finisher of our faith. And he that has begun a good work in you will perform it. And I am not yet what I want to be, but I thank God I'm not what I used to be. And I see that there's progress every day. And so, don't be discouraged. Keep your eyes fixed on Jesus. Lay aside the sin and the weight that does so easily beset us. But it's healthy for your soul to hear about the law every now and then, because it'll drive you to Jesus. You'll repent of your sins and you'll grow in grace. What is the old covenant and why did it fail? Now this is where people say, well, Pastor Doug, Ten Commandments, that's the old covenant. Let's read this from the Bible. I think you'll be surprised. It tells you what the old covenant was. Deuteronomy 4:13 is very clear. And he declared unto you his covenant, which he commanded you to perform, even 10 commandments. And he wrote them on two tables of stone. Notice what the problem was with the first covenant, 10 commandments. Was it a problem with the law? I mean, God, it's God's law. How could there be a problem with the law? A covenant is an agreement between two parties. The problem with the first covenant was not the law or with God, it was with the other party. They broke the covenant. And it says in Hebrews 8, this is New Testament, finding fault with them. Who's the them? Right after God gives the Ten Commandments to the children of Israel, they said, all the Lord has said, we will do. We agree to the covenant. Moses goes up the mountain. He gets the written transcript. He comes down. They got a golden calf. They're breaking all 10 commandments. Having a wild party. They broke the covenant. Finding fault with them. Fault is not with the law. So God said, look, I'm going to make a new covenant. Upon what law is the new covenant based? It says, for this is the covenant that I will make, says the Lord. I will put my law, what law? 10 commandment law. I'll put it in their hearts. Not a different law, a different place. Why would God say, you know, my first law, I made some mistakes. I'm going to change it. I'll put a different law in your heart. God didn't make a mistake. When he wrote and spoke that law, that's his law. You can't change it. Some people say, well, he didn't have that law until the 10 commandments. Oh, really? When Joseph told Potiphar's wife, I can't commit adultery with you because it's a sin. Did Joseph live before Moses? Yeah. Yeah, that was adultery was a sin way back in Joseph's day. You didn't take your neighbor's wife. Matter of fact, if you go back to the very beginning, God said to Cain, you know, murdering your brother is a sin. So you go to the beginning, murder was wrong. Adultery was wrong. The law existed all the way from the beginning. And by the way, including the Sabbath on the seventh day of creation. And so the law is part of God's nature. The new covenant is the law of God written in a new place. Does living under grace make keeping the law non-essential? Well, some people say, I'm not saved by works, I'm saved by grace. Well, I believe I'm saved by grace. Do we keep the law to be saved or because we are saved? Did God tell the children of Israel, if you keep the Ten Commandments, I'll save you from Egypt? Or did he tell them, you need to offer a lamb and I'll save you from Egypt? They weren't saved by the law, they were saved by the lamb. After he saved them, he brought them to Mount Sinai and said, look, you've been saved by the lamb. Now if you love me, keep my commandments. See how it worked? They were not saved because they kept the law, but they could not go to the promised land deliberately breaking it. Did you catch that? Do you know the Bible says we're saved by grace? Revelation says we're rewarded by our works. Jesus said, not everyone that says unto me, Lord, Lord, will enter the kingdom, but he that does the will of my Father in heaven. What is the will of God? You can read in Psalms 40, verse 8, yea, I love to do thy will, thy law is within my heart. The law of God is the will of God. You already knew that. You knew it's not God's will for you to steal, right? Or to curse, or to worship idols, or those other things. Paul says, Romans 6:15, what then? Shall we continue in sin because we're not under the law but under grace? God forbid. The idea we should keep breaking the law. And again, Romans 3, I sort of got Romans 6 before Romans 3, but same principle. Do we then make void the law through faith? God forbid, we establish the law through faith. James says, you show me your faith without your works, I'll show you my faith by my works. Christians ought to be different. Amen? Amen? I mean, if you got a next door neighbor and he says he's a friend, he's a Christian, he borrowed your rake 3 years ago and hasn't brought it back yet because he's under grace. You don't like that kind of religion, do you? It's easier for heaven and earth to pass, Jesus said, than for one tittle of the law to fail. Jesus Christ is the same yesterday, today, and for how long? Forever. He is the rock. By the way, what was the law written on? Jesus said, the wise man builds his house on the rock, and when the storm comes, it does not fall. God wrote his law on a rock. Jesus is the rock. David killed Goliath with a rock. It's a rock that doesn't change. It's a firm foundation. It's a shadow of a mighty rock in a weary land. Those that are being scorched under the sun. Are people saved by keeping the law?
7: No.
5: No? For by grace are you saved, through faith. Not of yourselves, it's a gift of God, not of works, lest any man should boast. I got pulled over one time and I was speeding. I've had so many speeding tickets, I could probably teach traffic safety school. And I've been good the last few years. So I got pulled over, and the policeman came up, and I said, oh, officer, could you please have mercy? I did. I didn't want law because I was guilty. I wanted mercy. And you know, sometimes what the ladies do is they'll cry. I tried that once, and she did not give me a ticket. So this policeman, he said, all right. And so he said, I'm just going to write you a warning. Slow down. Well, when he pulled me over, I was under the law because I was speeding. As soon as I saw him, what do? You look at your speedometer immediately. I said, oops. And after he said, I'm going to let you go, you're forgiven. You're no longer under the law. You deserve a ticket, but I'm going to show you mercy. You're now under grace. I said, praise the Lord, I'm under grace. I revved my engine. Policeman still, you know, doing his paperwork. I revved my engine, and I popped the clutch, and I peeled away, sprayed gravel all over the front of his car and took off because I don't care about the law anymore. I'm under grace. Is that what I did?
7: No.
5: Oh, no. I put on my blinker. I cleaned off my mirror. I looked 1,000 yards every way in all the streets and slowly crept out and went 48 and a half miles an hour. I was more careful than ever. Why? Because I'm under grace now. I'm not under the law. Because he showed me mercy, and I'm grateful. I respected that mercy, and I was careful. Christians ought to be the most careful and obedient people because we know what our lawlessness has cost. It costs the life of God's Son. So the idea that it doesn't matter. And you know, this used to be what other preachers would teach. Here's a quote from a book by Dwight Moody, great man, great evangelist. The commandments of God given to Moses in Mount Horeb are as binding today as they ever have been since the time when they were proclaimed in the hearing of the people. Not too far from here is the Billy Graham Museum. Karen went with a friend. She said, you got to go over there. And at the time of this recording, Dr. Graham is still alive and well, and I need to pray for him. He used to always do this article where he asked questions, and people were writing questions, and he'd answer them. It was called My Answer. Question, does God still expect us to keep the Ten Commandments? Is that what we're talking about today? I appreciate Dr. Graham's answer. The Ten Commandments are just as valid today as when God gave them to Moses over 3,000 years ago. Jesus said, I tell you the truth, that until heaven and earth disappear, not the smallest letter or the least stroke of a pen will by any means disappear from the law. Amen. I agree. That's what all the preachers used to say. But there's a trend. It's changing. What motivates a person to keep the law, to obey God's law? Why should we do it? Therefore, love is the fulfilling of the law. When we love our neighbor, when we love God, we're going to want to have our time with God. We're going to want to revere his name. It's all love. Thou shalt love the Lord thy God, Jesus said, with all thy heart, with all thy soul, with all of thy mind. That's Matthew 22:37. For this is the love of God, that we keep his commandments. And John says, his commandments are not a burden. They're a blessing. The Bible is telling us that it's really all about Jesus, friends. So whom does the devil especially hate in these last days? The dragon is wroth with the woman, and he goes to make war with the remnant of her seed that keeps the commandments of God and has the testimony of Jesus.
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9: Terror attacks, natural disasters, political instability, and global economic meltdown. 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So if God goes to the trouble to speak audibly before a whole nation, and if he takes the time to write in granite with his own finger his law, then is that something Christians should still think about today? What about the verses in the Bible, like Romans 6:14, we're no longer under the law, but under grace? Does that mean that Christians no longer have an obligation to keep the Ten Commandments? What is the right biblical relationship for the Christian between salvation and the law of God? How does it all fit in, friends? Would you like to understand what does the Bible really teach about the Ten Commandments and how to apply them for a New Testament Christian? All of these questions will be answered in a free study guide, and it's called Written in Stone. 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Just simply go to our website, amazingfacts.org, or call the phone number and request offer number 111. I can promise you, you'll never be the same, and you will be encouraged and comforted by this study. And that's why we do what we do here at Amazing Facts, because God's message is our mission.
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1: Hi, my name is David Hicks, and I work with Adventist Frontier Missions. I've been a missionary in Papua New Guinea for 3 years. My story is, step by step, God led us. It's the experience that actually was a very difficult one for us, one that required that we bring reconciliation to our village. Our hearts didn't throb with excitement as we took off from Chicago, bound for Papua New Guinea, in January of 2019. Our return from furlough was not what we had dreamed it would be. In our absence, feelings of ill will had erupted against us. Word had reached us that when we returned, someone would put an end to us. This had caused the evacuation of the Lawrence family from May River. Our plans to return became delayed as we sought answers. A group of pastors from the local Sepik mission were sent to investigate. It was discovered that a cultural misunderstanding had occurred a few months earlier when we had not given a ride to a teenage boy when we didn't have another life jacket for him to wear. Our cultural worldviews had viewed this refusal of a 150-mile canoe ride differently. In our Western view, we had simply enforced the canoe rule, which mandated that all passengers have a life jacket for safety. The reprisal to us would be a quick death by machete if our passenger were to drown during a canoe accident. However, the local PNG view was very different to our own. The village interpreted the refusal as a personal rejection of their family member and an insult to the clan. Furthermore, it is expected in their view that missionary canoes take any passenger anytime, no matter the risk. Had not the missionaries come to serve them? We were now stuck between a cultural rock and a hard place, and we didn't even know it until about 8 months later. We want to thank God for the Sepik Mission pastors who advised us how to make peace with our May River villages. With their guidance, we set up plans for a reconciliation feast to be held in the churchyard near our home at May River. We were responsible to coordinate a feast for 300 to 400 people from 9 clans, while located halfway around the world. This is no small task, especially when the feast must be ready within 18 hours of our arrival. Can someone say stress? Our comfort came from Bible promises like this one. You prepare a table before me in the presence of my enemies. Psalms 23, verse 5. Unknown to us, as we sat in our airline seats bound for a scary reception in PNG, God was already working things out ahead of us. The following is our testimony of how God took our hand and led us step by step from beginning to end. We started our journey with turmoil in our hearts, and we came back home safely and in peace. Let God be praised. 3 weeks earlier, as we were booking our tickets, we were in the final stages of purchase when our tickets suddenly increased in price by $1,500, prompting us to immediately abandon the purchase in alarm. Unknowingly, this became God's leading number one. Upon further research, we found another flight with the original lower price, but it had a return flight 2 days later than before. We could have come back to Chicago on the day of the record-breaking Arctic cold, a minus 60-degree wind chill and snow. We would have been stuck at the airport for 2 days because the roads were hazardous and the public bus services had stopped running. 2 weeks earlier, Edie had been in Berrien Springs, Michigan, and while driving, an impression came to her mind that we needed to abandon our normal travel plans in PNG. Instead of hiring a public truck and a motor canoe to take us from Wewak to our village, she felt, for our safety, we needed to charter the Adventist Aviation Airplane instead. In the very same hour, I was given a similar impression. While praying with a friend, that we needed to ask AFM to send someone to accompany us as a witness of the reconciliation feast. This would necessitate hiring the Avanis Aviation airplane to cut out 3 days of extra travel on the river for our guest. This double impression within the same hour convinced us that God was talking to us. We decided to act on it right away. This was God's leading number two. Hours earlier, we had been emailing the pilot of Avanis Aviation Services to set up the upcoming charter flight after we arrived in PNG. We needed to know what the price would be. He was willing to rearrange his schedule to accommodate our needs, but he obviously didn't know who we were because he was quoting us full price. We normally get a missionary rate, which is much easier on the budget. We had no choice but to pray and ask for God's intervention because the price was out of our hands. In fact, when we left Chicago on our way to PNG, we still didn't have a cheaper rate. But while we were in the air, God was working things out in our favor. After a reference check, our quote was changed to say we would pay for the cost of fuel only. What a huge price break for us. Thank you, Avanis Aviation Services. God's leading, number three. After our arrival at the Port Moresby Airport in Papua New Guinea's capital, Steve Erickson of the Gogondola Project volunteered to take 1 week from his busy schedule and go with us to the Reconciliation Feast. His presence brought comfort and strength. The local people respected him a lot, and so we're very thankful that he came to witness what God did for us. Thank you, Steve. God's leading, number four. When we went to the CBIC Mission headquarters in WEWAC, we were not confident that we would find anyone there. In past years, the mission leaders had been on vacation during the first week after New Year's. But to our surprise, as we walked in the gate, Pastor Martin Sungu, the CBIC Mission secretary, the very person we were hoping to find, walked out and greeted us warmly. After a brief meeting together, he offered to accompany us to the Reconciliation Feast. Pastor Sungu is a man of authority, and everyone at May River Church respects him.

We never dreamed of sending a pastor to soften the people's hearts before our arrival, but God did. That's God's leading, number six. The reconciliation ceremony started with a prayer and a Bible message about reconciliation. Afterward, our canoe crew and six clan heads, each in turn, as directed by Pastor Suku, came forward and briefly mentioned something that they had done against us, spoken against us, or felt that we had done wrong towards them. This included the clan of the offended passenger. They didn't scream threats at us or do anything to shame us like we had feared. Instead, they said that they were sorry and asked to be forgiven. In fact, we were astonished by this. Well, this is not what we expected at all. We accepted their apology and forgave them. Then we shook hands with them and prayed with them. This happened seven times. And this is God's leading, number seven.

Afterwards, Pastor Sungu gave a speech praising AFM and us by remembering the positive things we had done and accomplished at May River. Then I was asked to speak. I did my best to explain why we had not been able to give the boy a ride. Then Edie and I said that we were sorry about the cultural misunderstanding. Following all that, I told them I had another big apology to make. I explained how AFM had a need to start a new mission project in Africa, in an area that spoke Edie's language. I went on to say how sorry I was to have chosen to work in Mozambique, where we felt needed, rather than return to May River, where we were being threatened with death. Then I cried, and everyone could see how sorry I was.

We ended the ceremony by standing in a circle, holding hands, while I prayed a blessing upon all the children and the church leaders of the community. I prayed that by eating together, we would signify our reconciliation and have blessings instead of curses in the community.

Then I went and spooned rice, fish, noodles, and greens from the cooking pots of each of the 9 clans onto my plate. When I sat down with my plate full of food, the reconciliation feast began. Swarms of people came forward with outstretched plates. We had supplied the clans with 18 large cooking pots, 220 pounds of rice, 240 packages of 2-minute noodles, and 150 cans of tuna. It was the largest feast we had ever seen in Papua New Guinea, and there was enough for all. That was God's leading, number 8. Now that the reconciliation was complete, Pastor Sungu flew back to Wewak and peace reigned at May River. The man who was most responsible for starting the bad feelings toward us brought us cucumbers from his garden. He was showing us how sorry he was, but not all the men were as repentant. Some showed body language that was inconsistent with the sorry that their mouth had said. Their eyes were showing anger. They were very upset with us still. We realized that it would be very difficult for us to continue doing outreach in school and classes, knowing that at any moment we made some cultural mistake, they could come and kill us.

We really need to pray for these people. These are backslidden Adventists. We need to pray that they have a true and complete repentance and conversion. We knew we couldn't stay.

We were at May River during the rainy season, and it had been raining heavily at least 8 to 10 hours every night. The river was nearing flood stage. If the flood covered the airstrip, the Avis Aviation airplane wouldn't be able to land. To make matters more stressful, we learned that tribal fighting has broke out in the WEWAC after a mass shooting. The Sebik Highway would be closed for days. Now we knew why God had impressed us to cancel our plans to travel by road. We would have missed our return flight to Chicago. God's leading, number 9. Early the next morning, we said goodbye to our friends, Orion and Karen Lawrence, loaded our luggage into our canoe in the dark,

0: sat down in the heavy rain and traveled 4 hours to the airstrip. We were praying the whole way that we would find firm ground and grass enough for the airplane to land. When we got there, the water was just a few inches below the top of the riverbank. Surely, if we had waited another day to depart, we would have found the flood covering the airstrip. God's leading, number 10. A few days later, as we prepared to check 7 heavy bags for our return flight to Chicago, we were alarmed to learn we needed to be ready to pay over $2,000 in fees. We had not read the small print limiting us to 66 pounds total, not 2 bags each. Our combined luggage was overweight by 190 pounds. The ticket agent looked at us and asked, "Is all this yours?" He told us to wait and he disappeared with our passports to see his supervisor. I didn't even have a chance to explain who we were and ask for mercy. So we prayed to God instead. When the ticket agent returned, we discovered that our fee had been modified from overweight charges to paying $114 for 3 extra bags instead. That was God's leading, number 11. When we arrived in Chicago, the public buses were still not running because of the Arctic cold, so we couldn't go home to Bering Springs. But as divine providence would have it, an AFM worker had his flight canceled the day before, and he was being dropped off for his new flight at the same time we arrived. We didn't need to stay at an airport hotel after all. And this was the 12th and final way that God led us on a trip. A Bible promise that really meant a lot to us was Psalms 46, verses 1 and 2. It says, "God is our refuge and strength, a very present help in trouble. Therefore we will not fear, even though the earth be removed, and though the mountains be carried into the midst of the sea." Another verse I really like is Psalms 23, verses 4 and 5. It says, "Yea, though I walk through the valley of the shadow of death, I will fear no evil, for you are with me. Your rod and your staff, they comfort me. You prepare a table before me in the presence of my enemies. You anoint my head with oil. My cup runs over." I sure hope that this story brings you encouragement that no matter the stresses of life or even the broken relationships that you have, that God leads us step by step through reconciliation, through the feelings of fear, and brings peace. I can tell you that the peace that I received through this was beyond anything that I expected. It surprised me how I could face the people who were threatening me, threatening my life, and I could smile at them and pray for them and pray for a blessing to fall on them. And the blessing fell on me too, and the blessing was peace, so that when I came home, I was okay.
1: 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Or call 800-937-4236 for more information. 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
4: I recently got an Apple iWatch and I love it. Now, full disclosure, I'm a huge Apple products fan, so I pretty much own everything that Apple has. But one of the things that I love about this iWatch is that I can check my text messages. It just comes up on my watch. I can check my emails. It has photos that pop up. It's pretty amazing. But one of the things I learned very quickly is that this watch really doesn't live up to its potential without it being connected to the phone. You see, the phone is the one that actually has the real power or the source. And it's sending a Bluetooth signal to the watch. And so sometimes if I don't have my phone and my watch with me, the phone and the watch are not going to fully work together. You know, John chapter 15 says, "Remain in me, and I will remain in you. For a branch cannot produce fruit if it is severed from the vine, and you cannot be fruitful unless you remain in me." You know, what Jesus is saying in this passage of scripture is that we have to be connected to the ultimate source. We have to be connected to Jesus. And without that, we're never going to live up to our full potential. I'm Chaplain Kumar, and this is the 1 Minute Devotional.
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6: My name is Andy Murphy. I'm living in Ireland with my wife and two children, and we are involved in helping people find wholeness mentally, physically, and spiritually. This story is called Just in Time, and I tell it to illustrate that God always provides what we need when we need it. You never want to wake up to bad news. But I woke up to a very long message on my phone. As I read this message from my friend Gina, I saw that it listed a lot of hurts from her past. Problems with her family and issues that she had tried to deal with over the last few years. What struck me as I neared the end of her text was the finality of it. How she was saying that things hurt too bad, that there was no hope, that she didn't want to see my family anymore, and was saying goodbye. And I had the overwhelming feeling that this person was planning on hurting herself. So I quickly passed off my responsibilities for that day to others, and I drove over to Gina's house. I knocked on the door, but no one answered. The text had come only a little while before, so I was assuming she was home. I knocked again. Nothing. I checked with a family member of hers who said, "Sometimes you should knock on her window. She can't hear it from the door." So I walked around to the back of the house. I knocked on the window and I saw the curtains move. I could hear loud music from inside the house. And so I walked back to the front and knocked on the door one more time. As the door swung open, I looked at Gina's face. There were tear tracks on her cheeks, and she was unable to speak. All she did was step forward and open up her arms. As she clung to me for minutes on end in her doorway and sobbed, she eventually started to be able to tell me that things hurt too bad. She didn't want to go on. As she was about to take the first pill of her overdose that she had planned for herself, I knocked on her window. And she realized that someone did care. She said, "I didn't think you would come." We talked for a while. She ended up calling a crisis hotline for people that were trained to deal with her situation as well. And I helped her get to her doctor that day so that she could talk and made sure that she had time with friends. As she started sobbing out her story, it became apparent that she had decided that she had no hope. She was hurting too bad and just wanted to end the pain. The only thing that she had expected was to say goodbye in a way that no one would follow up on. And she felt like she had one last cry for help. I was able to stay with her for a while and encourage her. I was able to pray with her. I was able to remind her that Jesus Christ suffered when he was in this world. That the scripture says that he has been tempted in every way like we are. He has dealt with the type of suffering that we face. And I was able to help her find resources and people that are trained to help her with her situation. I ask that you continue to pray for Gina, that she would find healing from her past and strength for her future in Jesus Christ. This is not necessarily the end of the story. Gina still has many struggles, but it is a story of God's providence. How he gave me the impression that I needed to go to Gina's house, that she was thinking about hurting herself, and how at the very moment she was about to initiate her path of self-destruction, I knocked on her window, and she realized that there was someone who cares in human form, but there is also someone who cares in heaven.

0: After a 2-year interim, this is the second part of Gina's story. We continued to work with her, trying to help her with her anxiety, with her struggles with her family. But the struggles with her family got worse instead of better. Her husband and adult children that lived at home kind of ganged up on her verbally and emotionally, and she no longer felt safe at her house. And so she was living in social housing because she no longer felt safe at her house. And we continued to meet with her very frequently, and she was interested in following God, but she always would struggle whenever something bad happened. She said to us, "I go to Bible study several times a week. Things should be working out for me. God should be fixing my problems for me." And she would even say about my family, "Well, see, nothing bad is happening in your lives. You're doing okay. And why should all the bad things only happen to me?" Now, as time went on, our work in Ireland was done under a volunteer visa. And the Irish government ended up deciding to re-evaluate their volunteer visa program. So while we were there, they suspended the program. The government office that is in charge of visas took a look at it and released it again, but this time with much different requirements, or much more strict requirements. And so we realized that myself and my family no longer fit the requirements for the visa. And so we began to earnestly pray to ask the Lord that we would be able to stay. And a large reason we thought we would need to was Gina. She was unstable. She needed our help. We had saved her life on more than one occasion. And we thought that since she needed us so much, God would perform a miracle to allow us to stay. And so we prayed, and we got a lawyer to help us, and we put together a case of appeal to the government. We included letters from people that we had impacted during our time there, and one of the people that wrote letters to the government was Gina. And she did not hold back in her letter. She passionately asked the government, "Please, don't take these people away." And my wife and I were very hopeful that we would get a positive answer from the government. And we prayed about it. We had many people that were supporting us in that desire and were praying for us as well. And one day we got a letter back from the government. And we opened it and it said, "You have been granted some extra time in the country. A few months." And it said, "This will be your last and final permission. You will not be granted any further permission." And suddenly we realized this was the end. And so the biggest thought in our minds was, what will happen to Gina? We dreaded telling her, but finally it could be put off no longer. And we told her, "Gina, we're going to have to leave Ireland." We got our letter back from the government. She looked at us with tears in her eyes. She tried to be brave and say that she would be all right, but none of us were sure what would happen. Now, Gina enjoys going for outings. Whenever there is an opportunity to go on a retreat or to go on a sightseeing tour or anything like that, Gina is always game. She's always ready and wants to participate. So it's nothing strange when she has an outing planned. And so she told us, "I have a retreat that I'm going to in the capital city, and I'm going to be gone for the long weekend." And so we said, "Okay, we hope you have a good time. We'll be praying for you." And she left for her retreat. She confessed to us later that she had a plan and a method of committing suicide. She had decided, since we were leaving, her support system was crumbling, and she said, "I don't want to continue this life." And she confessed this later to us because she came back from her retreat. Instead of committing suicide, she had a conversation with God. And she was praying to God, and she actually heard Him speak back to her. And He said, "I gave you Andy and Mary for a while. Now I'm actually taking them somewhere else. But I have you. I will take care of you." And Gina came back from that retreat, still broken, still struggling, but a different person, because she knew that God was going to take care of her. And after we moved away from Ireland, we were praying for Gina and continued to do so. But we realized Gina didn't fall apart. Gina didn't keep trying to self-destruct. Gina didn't give up. Her husband, who had been abusive to her in many situations, had some health problems and needed help at home. And so Gina actually moved back to be with him and to help him. And he was a changed person. I don't know if it was his close brush with death or the loving care that his wife gave him, but he started to be kinder to her, started to appreciate her. Her adult children, who had previously heaped abuse higher and higher, instead were thankful to have their mother back home. She began to be a force of reconciliation in her family. And Gina has since told me that she began a Bible study in her home. Her husband attends, one of her sons attends, and she has about 10 to 12 other people coming into her home to study the scriptures together. They see that she has changed. They see the place of brokenness and the struggles that she has gone through, and they see that she has something they want. We praise God that He has taken care of Gina, that we are no longer her rock, but that God is. We look forward to seeing Gina and many more people in the kingdom because of what God is doing, even now. This story reminds us that God is always at work, even when we are not physically present.
1: 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But I am here, right now, telling you that God wants you to choose life. In Deuteronomy 30, verse 19, the plea is clear. "I call heaven and earth as witnesses today against you, that I have set before you life and death, blessing and cursing. 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
3: One day I came home from work, and I discovered that the phone was completely dead. Now there's a small box attached to the house where the phone line comes in. That's where a person can verify if the problem is inside the house or has something to do with the incoming line. I tested the box and found the incoming line was as dead as the proverbial doornail. Using another phone, I called the company and they sent out a technician. He confirmed that the line to the house was dead. Now this line is underground and runs from where it enters the house to a place at the back of our property line. We couldn't figure out what had happened. The line was alive at the property line, but it was dead where it entered the house. Then we discovered that when a neighbor had installed a fence the day before, he had inadvertently cut the underground cable. And so the phone man put in a temporary line, and the following week he returned to repair in a permanent way and to solve our problem. The success of a company can depend on its service. We tend to do the most business with a company which not only gives the best price, but also the best service. I suspect this mentality sometimes carries over into our concept of prayer. We tend to see God as the ultimate service call. When we call a service representative to fix the washing machine, or when we take our car in to be repaired, it isn't a requirement to be a personal friend of the person who does the repairs. In fact, sometimes if a person feels they are not getting the service they deserve, they might even file a complaint with the management. While this may be acceptable in doing business, it can be damaging in our relationship with God, and it will render the prayer life ineffective. The purpose of prayer is not to persuade God to serve us, but it is an act of coming to Him with a desire to do His will. There has never been a problem in God's attitude toward us, though the devil has tried to persuade us otherwise. As our Heavenly Father, He cares for us more than we care for ourselves, and He knows what we need even better than we do. I was talking with someone one time expressing the thought that God created us to glorify Him and for His pleasure. This person seemed at the time to have a little problem with this concept. Their question was, oh, but what about my happiness? If I'm always trying to make God happy, when will I have the occasion to enjoy myself? My friend, when we're making God happy and glorifying His name, we could not be happier ourselves. The significance and meaning of our entire existence, our present and our ultimate happiness, is wholly in proportion to the extent to which we do His will and serve Him. If we tend to see prayer as a type of service call, we will consider it something to be done mechanically or by the numbers. Many seem to think that if we pray this way or we say it that way, it will work for us. Or if it's not working, we should try to use other words. But the priority of prayer is not about doing. It's about being. No matter how technically correct our prayers may be, if our attitudes are not right, it'll all be for nothing. Sin is about wrong attitudes. Wrong attitudes will always lead to wrong actions. The reverse of this is not necessarily true. And that is that right actions will change wrong attitudes. This is because it's possible to do the right thing for the wrong reason. We may be able to think of a thousand needs we have or a thousand problems may beset us. But our greatest need is to have new attitudes. Have you noticed the most serious problems that come to us in life are usually the result of our wrong attitudes? Has anyone ever told you, "I don't like your attitude"? The more I look into the depths of my own heart, the more I realize I don't like my own attitudes. And this has come home to me forcefully during the past few years. I've had a number of things happen to me that have shown me what my attitudes really are, and I don't like them. Experiences through which I have passed have revealed what my heart is. When certain things happened, the initial reaction was usually sadness and bitterness. But then would come resentment and all the rest. And later, anger and frustration. After that can even come shame and embarrassment. As we pass through life's experiences, the gut reaction can as easily be, "Oh, why are they doing this to me? Oh, where did I fail? Oh, what will people think of me?" As I pass along through life, I'm finally realizing that I've spent a lot of time praying that God would change the world, and less time praying He would change me and give me a right attitude. I'm glad to say I'm finally coming around. I believe I'm beginning to get my priorities straight. And in the process, I'm seeing some incredible miracles. Now, I can't tell you of someone raised to life from the dead or of receiving a check in the mail for just the amount needed the day the bank was to foreclose. But I can tell you for certain that God is doing wonderful things, changing my heart. He's not finished with me yet, but I can surely testify to the Bible promise that in Him all things are passed away and all things are becoming new. Now, we're not talking about a new house or a new car, a new wardrobe, or even a new body. But we're talking about new hearts and new attitudes. One of the attitudes that we must pray that God will give us is the attitude of praise. True praise is an attitude before it's an act. A person who doesn't have an attitude of praise cannot really praise God outwardly. What good would it do? Because God doesn't look on the outside. He looks on the heart. To give praise to God is to give Him credit. A person who doesn't have an attitude of praise may go through all the motions, but what they will be giving is not praise, but only flattery. And flattery is insincere praise. We're quick to ask God to do a favor for us. However, many times we're slow to give Him the credit for answering our prayers. How many times we've prayed that God would heal a sick friend or a loved one, and when they get well, there's often nothing more said. Or worse, there may be some comment like about how good the hospital was, or how skillful the doctors were who gave the treatments. Many of us pray before we take a trip and ask God to help us to arrive safely. And then when we arrive safe and sound, we forget all about our prayer. When the Scripture says, "Oh, that men would praise the Lord for His goodness," it's not referring to clapping or shouting or beating drums or dancing or raising hands or even saying amen. A person can go through the motions of praising God and yet not have an attitude of praise. True praise must begin in the heart. Rather than to pray God will teach us how to praise Him, we must first pray that He will give us an attitude of praise. An important truth in respect to praise is that we can rise no higher than our concept of God. In the past several decades, there has been an increasing tendency to bring God down to our level. I remember a song from the past entitled, "Have You Talked with the Man Upstairs?" Have you heard that song? In casual conversations, I've heard God referred to as the big man. There was even a high school football team somewhere named the Cougars. Before they played their games, they prayed to the big cougar in the sky. One day I was talking to a young man about spiritual things. He told me that he and J.C. got along pretty good. Friend, if we can rise no higher than our concept of God, what will be the end of us if God is the man upstairs, or the big man, or JC, or the big cougar in the sky? We will not be able to receive an attitude of praise if we have a low concept of God. As long as we insist on bringing God down to our level, two things will result. One, we will not be able to be raised out of our present fallen condition. And two, we will not be able to praise God as he deserves, yea, as he must be praised. Another essential attitude in prayer is consecration. Jesus prayed, "Consecrate them in truth. For their sakes I consecrate myself, that they themselves also may be consecrated in truth." John 17:17-19. A person who is not consecrated to God cannot pray effectively. When we pray, "Thy will be done," we are saying we are consecrated and dedicated to do his will, no matter what the cost. Prayer is not an arm's length transaction with God. We do business every day with strangers. We do it within the context of law. It is impossible to do business with a person, and, or I should say, it is possible to do business with a person and not even like them if they have what we want badly enough. But with God, this is impossible. Prayer is not doing business with God. The scripture says that those who come to God must believe that he is, and that he is a rewarder of them who diligently seek him. Prayer is not to be an arm's length transaction with God. When we come to him in prayer, we must sooner or later be totally consecrated to him. To be consecrated to him means to be committed to do his will. We need to be continually renewing our consecration to God if we are to pray effectively. A person may ask, "Well, why do we need to continually commit to the Lord?" Like the man who hadn't told his wife he loved her in 30 years. When a friend asked him why, he answered, "Well, I told her I loved her 30 years ago, and nothing's changed." Though we may not realize it, friend, things do change. When we drive, we have to continually keep our hands on the steering wheel. It may be the same driver, it may be the same car. It's the road that changes. If we're not committed to driving, we can run off the road. Because of the fact we live in a world of sin, sin inside us and sin outside us, we must keep our consecration up to date. It's our consecration that reaches out to God when temptation comes. This consecration will enable us to resist. Oh, Heavenly Father, we reconsecrate our lives to you. We pray that every day, along all the way, our consecration might deepen through Jesus Christ. Amen.
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0: What is truth? Ever since humans have existed, we've been searching for truth. Today, it's popular to believe that there is no absolute truth. Today's question, what do you think about the Christian teaching of the Sabbath day of rest?
1: I think it should be optional for those who feel that way, and those who don't feel that way shouldn't have to do it.
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0: Jesus Christ said, "For this reason I came into the world, to testify to truth." God's word has absolute truth. Here's what the scriptures say. In Exodus chapter 20, God says, "Remember the Sabbath day by keeping it holy. 6 days you shall labor and do all your work, but the seventh day is a Sabbath to the Lord your God." For more of God's truth, visit BibleInfo.com, a public service of the Seventh-day Adventist Church.
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0: Avis, you are a fool.
1: Yes, sir.
0: You agree?
1: Yes, sir.
0: Then you're a bigger fool than I thought.
1: Yes, sir.
0: Now stop that, will you? Haven't you a mind of your own?
1: Yes, sir.
0: Well, then use it.
1: Yes, sir.
0: You realize that if we don't stop this bickering, they will be here with him before we have made up our minds what to do with him?
1: Well, I've already decided, sir.
0: What?
1: That you handle it, the whole affair.
0: Of all the stupid, idiotic remarks, that is it. I can't handle it. I have no official capacity whatsoever. You are the high priest, not I.
1: But you are recognized as head of the officiating priestly family. And in deference to your age, the people recognize you as having the authority of the high priest.
0: But the officials at Rome do not.
1: Your counsel is sought and obeyed as the voice of God.
0: That, my dear son-in-law, is because I am cunning, experienced. I use artifice and subtlety. And when necessary, I am ruthless. I fear no man or God.
1: Well, anyway, Annas, this is not the official trial, only the preliminaries. The Sanhedrin will try and sentence him to death.
0: Remember, you are not dealing with an ordinary man. Many times has he escaped traps that we thought inescapable.
1: Yes, I know.
0: Well, have you thought what the charges against him will be? Charges that will satisfy our people as well as the officials at Rome?
1: Have you?
0: Yes. Frankly, yes. First, he will be charged as being a blasphemer. For this, he will be condemned by our people. And secondly, he will be charged as a criminal by convicting him of sedition. The Romans will condemn him for this.
1: You will question him.
0: You are inexperienced at questioning prisoners. Your idea of justice might fail of convicting him. We must not fail. So I will question Jesus myself. Soldiers, bring the prisoner closer. Place him just to the rear of the guards before this throne of justice. You have been arrested by Roman soldiers and are now a prisoner of the Roman Emperor and of the religious authorities of Israel. It is late, past midnight, and you will answer all questions immediately. Your name is Jesus, Jesus of Nazareth.
2: Thou knowest it.
0: Is it not true that you, together with your close followers, numbering 11, have been and are still seeking to establish a secret society with the purpose of setting up a new kingdom? You were born an Israelite. You enter our temple. You pretend to believe our doctrines. Yet is it not true that the things you advocate and teach are far different from those taught by the Israelite priests and rulers? Where are your 11 disciples right now? They forsook you, ran when the authorities arrested you. Why? Because they know that you do intend to set up a new kingdom, that you work secretly to that end. They ran to save themselves. But it cannot save you. You are guilty of treason.
3: Yes.
2: I spake openly to the world. I taught often and openly in your temple. In secret have I said nothing.
0: We have proof that you work in secret, unlawfully and by unfair means. You lie to win the friendship of the people. You perform fake miracles to gain their approval. Dare you deny these things? You are a prisoner. You will
2: be... Does not the law declare a man innocent until proved guilty?
0: I asked you a question. Answer it!
2: Why ask me? Have not your temple priests and rulers sent spies to watch and report my every word and action? Have not these spies been present at every gathering of the people and carried to you all my sayings and doings? Ask them what I have said and done. They know.
4: How dare you speak thus to the high priest?
5: Yes, how dare you?
2: If I have said anything evil, bear witness against me of that evil. But if I have spoken truth, why smitest thou me?

0: is looking for a messiah to be revealed in outward show. They expect him, by divine power, to change the current of man's thoughts in a flash and force from them an acknowledgement of his supremacy. They believe that thus will the messiah secure his own exaltation and gratify their own ambitious hopes. You need not continue being insulted. By a word, by a look, you could compel these vile persecutors to confess that thou art Lord above kings and rulers, priests and temples.
1: Get thee behind me, Satan, for the only hope of humanity is in my submission to all that I can endure from the hands and hearts of men under your control.
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4: Hello, listening friends. This is Doug Batchelor. Would you like to hear an amazing fact? Among the first wave of English settlers that set foot on Plymouth Rock in 1629 was a Puritan named John Endicott, who came to serve as the first governor of the Massachusetts Bay Colony. In approximately 1630, as his children looked on, Endicott planted one of the first fruit trees to be cultivated in the New World. It was a pear sapling imported from his estate across the Atlantic. At the time, he said, "I hope the tree will love the soil of the old world, and no doubt, when we have gone, the tree will still be alive." The tree did outlive John Endicott and his children's children and many generations that followed. By 1763, colonists noted that the tree, dubbed the Endicott pear tree, was already very old and showing signs of decay. But still, it continued to thrive and bear fruit. In fact, in 1809, the tree had such notoriety that even President John Adams received a special delivery of its pears. After holding fast through scorching heat, freezing cold, and multiple hurricanes which battered the region in the 19th century, the tree became a cherished fixture and the community erected a wooden fence to protect it. As early as 1852, folks were already proclaiming Endicott's pear tree as the oldest cultivated fruit tree in North America. The old tree was nearly destroyed by vandals in 1964, who chopped off the branches and cut the trunk off about 6 feet above the ground. Still, it recovered and sprouted new branches and more fruit. Although its pears have been described as medium in size, unattractive, and coarse-textured, the tree's amazing tenacity overshadows its mediocre fruit. Today, the tree is surrounded by a chain-link fence on an inconspicuous plot of land hidden behind an office building on Endicott Street in Danvers, Massachusetts. It might be hard to believe, but this original American settler is still alive today and still bearing fruit after 383 years. Friends, you know, the Bible says there's many things a man can learn from a tree. Stay with us. We're going to learn more as Amazing Facts brings you this edition of Bible Answers Live.
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4: My name is Doug Batchelor.
5: My name is Jean Ross. Good evening, friends, and Pastor Doug, as usual, let's go ahead and start the program with a word of prayer. Dear Father in heaven, we thank you that we have this opportunity to study the Bible together, and we ask for the Holy Spirit once again to come and guide our hearts and our minds. Be with those who are listening, Lord, and may we all come to a clear and a full understanding of what the Word says, because you've said, we shall know the truth, and the truth will set us free. Mm-hmm. Be with us this evening, in Jesus' name. Amen.
4: Amen.
5: Well, Pastor Doug, you opened the program by talking about a remarkable tree. I mean, no trees live for a long time, but this one, first planted by the early settlers that came over from Europe to the United States, and I understand it's still living today?
4: Yep. That's
5: producing
4: right.
5: Pears?
4: Still produces pears. And, you know, I believe this because you've been to our cabin up in the hills. Mm-hmm. And when we moved to that land 40 years ago, there were old fruit trees there from settlers that came during the gold rush. Mm.

0: And those fruit trees, as of last week, were still there out in the field, and some of the original trees. And again, the pears aren't that good, but they're pretty tenacious. And so I believe every word of it. Imagine that. You know, that could be what David was thinking of when he said in Psalm 1, if you go to the second verse, speaking about a man who survives and thrives, it says, "His delight is in the law of the Lord, and in his law he meditates day and night. He will be like a tree planted by the rivers of water that brings forth its fruit in season, whose leaf will not wither, and whatever he does will prosper." You know, and again, the Lord says that those who are faithful, they will, their days in heaven will be like the days of a tree, Isaiah 65, verse 22. But, you know, David was comparing a person who listens to the law of the Lord and loves the law of the Lord and follows it. That person will be like a tree that is planted and that is fruitful. The Lord wants us to have the fruits of the Spirit in our life, and a determination to put the Word of God before us, and by His grace and Spirit to obey His law, helps us to have fruitful lives. And there might be people out there wondering, you don't hear much about it these days, but the truth has not changed, and God still wants Christians to keep the Ten Commandments, not to be saved, but because we are saved. And Jesus said, "If you love me, keep my commandments." If you'd like to better understand this relationship between love, the Lord, and the law, we have a special offer for you tonight.
1: We have a study guide that is called Written in Stone, and we'll be happy to send this to anybody who gives us a call. Again, the study guide is called Written in Stone, and the phone number to receive this free resource is 800-835-6747. That is our resource line. Again, the number is 800-835-6747. And you can ask for the study guide called Written in Stone, and we'll be happy to send that to anybody who calls and asks. 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Again, if you have a Bible-related question, friends, the number to call here to the studio this evening is 800-463-7297. 800-463-7297.
0: Okay.
1: First call this evening is Chantel, listening from Salem, Oregon. Chantel, welcome to the program.
2: Hello. Thank you for taking my call.
0: Thanks for calling.
2: Pastor Doug, first I'd like to tell you I really enjoyed your sermon yesterday.
0: Oh, you're watching the Job message.
2: Yes, it was great.
0: Well, thank you.
2: Okay. My friend and I were talking a few days ago about thanking God for trials because they make us grow. And I remember you saying once that you would pray that God show you what you would need to learn so you could move on.
0: Yeah.
2: So I've been praying this too and waiting for God to show me. So is it just a matter of waiting until he shows me what I need to learn?
0: Well, sometimes it's a matter of waiting. You know, a day with the Lord is like 1,000 years, and when we're going through trials, I say, "Lord, please, how long?" And, you know, he measures things out. He promises he'll not give us anything beyond what we're able to bear. It could be that it seems to take time because, you know, he's developing character, faith, patience in us. I don't know, because it varies with every person and every circumstance. But, yeah, you keep praying. And when I'm going through a trial, you know, I say, "Lord, help me to learn whatever lesson this is. I don't want to learn this. I don't want to go to this class anymore. I want to get it over with." And, you know, hopefully we learn those things. Like in the story of Job, he went through this tremendous trial, but there's no evidence it was ever repeated in his life.
2: Mm-hmm. Yeah, yeah, because I'm a particular trial, or more than one, it seems to be lasting a long time, and I'm wanting to learn if there's something for me to learn. So, you know,
0: well, I don't want to discourage you, but keep in mind that Paul prayed regarding, I think it was, Second Corinthians, he prayed about the thorn that Satan was afflicting him with, and he prayed three times. He said, "Lord, you know, take this away." And God said, "My strength is made perfect in weakness." So sometimes God says, you're going through a trial, you're having this challenge, because you will continue to be on your knees looking to me when you realize you've got this problem or whatever it is. And it, like I said, develops trust and faith. Now, I don't know, because I'm not the Holy Spirit, and I don't know what. You got that verse?
1: Yeah, 2 Corinthians chapter 12 and verse 7.
0: Yeah, that's a good one. So, you know, I don't know if that's helping, Chantel, but I actually have a study online that talks about why God allows trials. Not that I know all the reasons, but there is a sermon I posted online that you can probably listen to on that at YouTube. Yeah, I think it's the Amazing Facts YouTube channel.
2: Okay, and which one is that?
0: It's Why God Allows Trials.
2: Okay. Okay. All right. So I'll just keep praying for him to show me if there's something I need to learn.
0: Yeah.
2: I could move on from this.
0: Just in the meantime, just trust him day by day and just submit to, you know, do everything you can to do the right thing.
2: Right. Yeah.
0: And then whatever the trials are, just ask that he gives you grace. Remember, Jesus said he that endures to the end. So there's some things that we enjoy in life and some things we endure.
2: Yes. Okay. All right. Thank you very much.
0: All right. Thank you, Chantel.
2: Thank you.
1: Mildred is calling from New York. Mildred, welcome to the program.
3: Hello. Thank you. I want to thank you, first of all, for Study Guide, Is the Devil in Charge of Hell? I got that a while ago, and it helped me, and it freed me because I thought I was such a misfit in my thinking.
0: Mm-hmm.
3: The thing is that I have not been to church for a long time, and I just live on the radio ministries. So I listen to them all. Some are good, and some are a little wacky, but
0: you eat
3: good,
0: the melon
3: and I'm a Bible-believing Christian. The thing is this. I would go to a church, if I could find a church, that didn't preach this burning in hell forever. And I feel like a hypocrite going to one that preaches that. And in their outreach and in their outreach ministries,
0: right,
3: they all preach that. And does that make me a hypocrite if I should go to their church? Should I keep quiet about it and just pretend that I believe what they're preaching?
0: I believe you can find a church. You live in do you live in Manhattan, New York, New York?
3: No, I live in Brooklyn, New York, and I don't know how to find one that believes what I do, you know, regarding this.
0: If you go to the Amazing Facts website, I think that they might be able to direct you to a cadre of churches in your area that do have some solid biblical teaching. And if nothing else, call our office. They have a directory. Or you can email our office, and they have a directory. And
3: because
0: you need fellowship.
3: Yeah, I
0: well,
3: understand
0: call
3: that.
0: The office.
3: I wonder, is it wrong for me not to go to the churches?
0: Yeah, it is wrong. And let me give you a scripture.
3: Yeah.
0: The Bible tells us that we should not forsake the assembling of ourselves together in
3: right.
0: Hebrews 10.
3: You right, also, I know that. That's the one I cited when I first called.
0: One of the Ten Commandments.
3: But also it says not to be a hypocrite and going to a church that preaches
0: well,
3: one thing.
0: Well, find the right one. Yeah, I think you can find the right
3: one. That's a tough one.
0: Seek and you'll find. There's another scripture. Let me tell you also, it tells us in the Ten Commandments, in the Sabbath command, it says that the Sabbath is a holy convocation. In other words, it's a time to come together. And so it's important for God's people to assemble and convene. And you need fellowship, Mildred, of other people. It keeps you from having beliefs that become eccentric. Now, I believe you can find a church that has the fundamentals right. Please call our office, and some of our people will get a directory out and try and steer you to some options in your area. But what do you think, Pastor Ross?
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0: Absolutely.
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0: Yep.
1: Again, one more time, the resource line is 800-835-6747. And if you have a Bible question, the phone number to call is 800-463-7297. 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Van, welcome to the program.
4: Hi.
0: Hi, Van. Thanks
4: Hello?
0: For calling.
4: Yeah. How are you tonight?
0: Good. And your question?
4: Could you give me an example of unintentional sin?
0: Well, when Peter denied Christ, he really didn't plan on that. It was not what you would call premeditated or calculated. You know, he planned on, he said, though all men forsake thee, I'll not forsake thee. And he certainly was sincere, because when the crowd came to arrest Jesus, Peter pulled out a sword and he was ready to fight to the death. So when he was tired and hungry and cold, and they started to ridicule him, and he denied Christ, he didn't premeditate that he was going to do that. He kind of got caught at a weak point. Now, are you thinking about the places in the Bible where it says that it's talking about premeditated sin?
4: No.
0: Or presumptuous sin?
4: Unintentional sin. Leviticus 5:15.
0: Yeah. So, you know, that's an example, of course, of an unintentional sin.
4: Okay, I got it.
0: Now, even in our law today, they've got a couple of different categories of murder. You've got what they call premeditated murder, which the penalty is much more severe than what might be manslaughter, where two men get into a fight. They didn't go and plan on getting in a fight, and in the process of the fight, someone is killed. That would be different. Or if you hit someone with a car, you didn't plan to, so I'm going to go get my car and run someone over. You could, but if it was through neglect, you could be charged with manslaughter. So there are varying degrees of sin in most laws, and including the Bible. And for the sacrifices, there were varying degrees of sacrifice.
4: Yeah, we've been reading about the different degrees of sacrifices and for what reasons.
0: Right.
4: Thank you very much for your answer.
0: All right, thank you, Van. Appreciate your calling.
1: We do have a study guide that talks about the unpardonable sin called...
0: it's a booklet called Beyond Mercy.
1: That's what it's called. A book called Beyond Mercy. We'll be happy to send this to anybody who calls and asks. The number again is 800-835-6747. You can ask for the book called Beyond Mercy, and we'll be happy to send that to you. It's all about what the Bible has to say about the unpardonable sin. We have Tim listening from Hartford. Is it Connecticut? Tim, welcome to the program.
5: Yes, Hartford, Connecticut.
0: Hey, thank you for calling.
5: My question is, you know, to get to the point, once saved, always saved, or not? Okay. Or is Jesus the author and finisher of our faith? Or can we lose our salvation?
0: Well, you know, this is the big question that Christians have debated for years, dealing with eternal security and salvation. The problem with it is, you know, some of my friends, I've got a number of dear Baptist friends, and not all Baptists believe once saved, always saved. You've got your free will Baptists and others. But they believe that, you know, when you accept Christ and you come to the Lord and you surrender, that you're saved and you can never lose that salvation. There's nothing you can do. But then there's people who just live totally prodigal lives, and they'll say, well, they never really were saved. So I don't know what good the teaching of eternal salvation is if you can just always kind of flip your answer over and say, well, no, they would have been saved forever if they really were saved in the first place, but they never really were saved in the first place. So where's the security come from? The bottom line is, if you get to the place where you're so saved, you don't have a choice anymore, there's something wrong. Because the whole purpose of being saved is that you love the Lord because you freely choose to love the Lord. And you trust the Lord. And that can't be forced, and it's always free. Now, on the other side, you've got the other extreme, that if a person can lose their salvation, then how can you have any assurance or peace? You know, John talks about that we might know that we have eternal life. Paul, he said, I don't count myself to be perfected, but later in 2 Timothy, and I'm trying to remember the verse, Pastor Ross, where Paul says, I fought a good fight, I finished the race, I finished my course, I've kept the faith, and hereafter there is laid up for me a crown of righteousness. Paul was absolutely sure of his salvation.
1: That's 2 Timothy chapter 4, verse 7.
0: Yeah, so Paul had that security, but at the same time, Paul and Peter and others talk about those who had tasted the heavenly gift and received the Holy Spirit, that they turn away. And they're like the pig that was washed that's gone to wallow in the mire. And Jesus talks to the church, I forget which church it is in Revelation, and he says, if you don't repent, I'll take your candlestick out of its place. Is that the church of
5: Macedonia?
0: Sardis? I'm trying to remember. Yeah. Might be.
5: Macedonia.
0: Well, Laodicea gets in trouble. You're thinking
5: Laodicea.
0: About,
5: yeah. Laodicea.
0: So, you know, he's talking to churches that they're churches. They're composed of saved people. But he says that unless they repent, they lose that.
5: Right, lose your salvation, or
0: well, yeah, and so you know the you can look in the Bible at King Saul, who was filled with the Holy Spirit, and he was prophesying, called by God, anointed by God, and he became proud and stubborn and grieved away the Holy Spirit, and an evil spirit took possession of him, and he killed himself. Now, I don't think that Saul will be saved. He ended up going to a witch, so you can't. Right. He said, "You can't be with me and against me at the same time." And so the idea that Saul is consulting a witch and working, you know, filled with the devil, and somehow he's saved. And then you've got Balaam the prophet. God spoke through him. He was once a prophet, but he became greedy. Judas was an apostle, but he became greedy and grieved away the Holy Spirit. It says Satan entered him, and he went out, and he ends up hanging himself. So I don't expect to see Judas in the kingdom. Pastor Ross, you were going to... The church...
1: It's the church of Ephesus. You read about in Revelation chapter 2, verse 1 onwards through to about 5 or 6.
0: Yeah. So... Go ahead.
5: One quick thing would be, is to be a soul winner, are we, you know, I've been led to Christ and I've, you know, led others or brought them and then, you know, as a pastor or whoever, but is almost two ministries of, or how would you honestly lead somebody to Christ? Would you tell them, would you warn them that how to get saved, but you may lose it?
0: Well, no, I just tell people that it's like getting married. You know, people get married all the time, and many succeed, And some lose their love, and they separate. And when we love the Lord, the difference between marrying two people is God says, I will never let go of you. So it's up to us to let go of him. He says, he'll never let go of us. His love continues. All that come to me, he will not cast out. He is a loving spouse. But you look at the history of God's people in the Bible, and the Lord said, I'm your husband. But they went whoring after other gods. That's the word the Bible uses. And so it's like marriage. There's nothing, you know, you don't stop getting married because some marriages fail. So when I lead someone to Christ, I say, hey, here's what you do to stay close to Christ. Talk about the devotional life. Are you feeding your soul? Are you reading his word? Are you sharing your faith? And if you do these things, you'll grow. You know, Jesus talks about the seed. Some seed falls in the rocky ground. It springs up. Mm-hmm. But then it, you know, when it starts to get hot, it dries up. And then you've got some seed that springs up in the thorny ground. It does fine, but it doesn't bear fruit because the thorns end up sapping it. So there's people that, you know, they come to the Lord and they're sincere, but then the world distracts them.
5: Right. I do agree the last one was the only one saved. Some have five and some have four.
0: Yeah, I'm talking about the different kinds of soil. Yeah, that's right. Now, we have a book that talks about Can a Saved Man Be Lost? You would really enjoy that, Tim, and we'll send you a free copy.
1: 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Our next call is Francis, listening from Baltimore. 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
6: Hey, Pastor Batchelor. I always have a hard time keeping straight when I'm listening, whether I'm listening to Bible Answers Live or The Bachelor. Comparatively few dim-witted women on this show. That's how I tell the difference. Anyway, I got a question. Actually, I got a two-part question for both of you gentlemen. One specific to verses in either the Old or New Testament, and the other is more generalized about Christianity in toto. The specific one is, do you know of any verses, Old or New Testament, probably New, probably Revelation, that might reference life on other planets? And secondly, how do you suppose, once we establish that life on other planets exists, whether via radio waves probably or perhaps by visitation, who knows, but once we establish that it exists, what do you suppose will be the reaction? I fear that it'll be the biggest challenge to Christianity since Charles Martel repelled the Moors in the Muslims back in the 8th century. What do you guys think?
0: All right, first question. Does the Bible teach that there is life outside of our planet? The answer is resoundingly yes. On an elementary level, we know from the Bible, it says there are myriads of ministering spirits called angels, cherubim, seraphim. But beyond that, I think there are other unfallen worlds. Now, let me give you a couple of verses real quick. And one is in Colossians, Pastor Ross. I'm going to use the one in Hebrews. I'll start with Hebrews chapter 1, verse 1. God, who at different times and in different ways spoke in time past to the fathers, has in these last days spoken to us by his Son, who he has appointed heir of all things, and here it is, through whom he also made the worlds. And then you can read in Revelation where it says, all the creatures in heaven and the creatures on earth, and that we're praising the Lord. And Colossians, it talks about, you know, God who made all things, and it speaks of unfallen worlds and things that are happening here on earth, Paul says, is a theater to the universe. We're a spectacle to the cosmos. And so it gives a picture. There are others watching. Yeah.
1: 1 Corinthians chapter 4, verse 9, I think is the verse you refer to, where our world is sort of a spectacle to the angels and to men.
0: Yeah. I think in the Greek, it's a similar word to stage or theater that they use. So, and then Jesus said, if you confess my name here on earth, I will confess your name before my Father and the angels in heaven. So I believe there are unfallen worlds. In fact, if you're interested, Francis, I've got a sermon on YouTube. It's called, Is There Life on Other Planets? It's very simple. Doug Batchelor, Is There Life on Other Planets? And I go through what the Bible says about that. I don't believe they're fallen and that Jesus died for their sins. I think this is the only world that went astray. Like that parable Jesus tells of a man with 100 sheep and one goes astray, he leaves the 99 safe in the fold and he goes looking for that one lost sheep. And this world is lost and it's the sick that need a physician. So I don't know if that helps a little bit, but I don't really have a lesson, but we can, you know, encourage you to take a listen to that video. Is there life on other planets?
1: 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Lenora, welcome to the program.
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0: Evening.
7: I have a question. Hi. I've heard you preach before. I've heard you say that that certain sins, God winked at, and yeah. I want to refer it to how the patriarchs had more than one wives.
0: Yeah.
7: Just to understand why first of all, I guess I need to understand what exactly the winking part means, and why didn't God make it plain to them that having more than one wife?
0: All right, let's give you the verse, because it's you. I always worry a little bit when someone says, "I've heard you say." I want to make sure I'm giving references for these things. The verse is Acts 17:30, and it says, "Truly, the times of ignorance God winked at." I think in like the New King James, it says, "These times of ignorance God overlooked." Same principle, but now He commands men everywhere to repent because they know.
7: Okay.
0: And so sin is knowing to do good and not doing it. That's one of the definitions for sin. They grew up and they lived in a culture back then that was a lot of war. A lot of men were decimated. And there were a lot more women available than men. And so to help support the women, sometimes the men took multiple wives. It doesn't mean it was God's original plan. It's just recording what actually happened and God winked at it. Listening friends, we're going to have a break. We've got another amazing fact that's on its way. You're going to really enjoy this one. And so don't go very far. If we didn't get to your question tonight, we are going to be doing more Bible questions coming up in coming programs. But stay tuned for these important announcements and another amazing fact that I think you're going to enjoy.
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Have you ever heard a mouse howl like a wolf? Well, what would you expect would happen when a creature changes its destiny from the hapless prey to mighty predator? From the outside, they look very much like just an oversized field mouse. Cute brown fur, white on the underbelly, nice little beady eyes. But that's where the similarities stop. Grasshopper mice are very unusual, making them the objects of great interest for animal researchers. These furry little creatures are found in the harsh deserts of North America. They're very territorial in nature, and they will monopolize and fend off 25 acres. They don't build their own homes, but sort of confiscate the burrows and the homes of other creatures. They're not called grasshopper mice because they hop around, but it's because they eat a lot of grasshoppers. In fact, scientists have discovered grasshopper mice are the only mice that are purely carnivorous. They hunt much like cats or weasels, stalking their prey in a predatory fashion, and when they pounce, they are ferocious, sometimes even taking on snakes and scorpions and centipedes. When a grasshopper mouse gets into a fierce battle with a snake or a scorpion or a centipede, they may be bit or stung several times. But what is amazing to researchers is they've noticed when they are bitten, they somehow shake it off because they convert the toxin and the venom to painkiller. I think you can understand why this information would be of special interest to scientists that are trying to discover new ways for people to deal with chronic pain. One of the most intriguing characteristics of these little creatures is when they're defending their territory or celebrating a victory over some adversary, they'll throw back their head and let out this earth-shaking howl. That's a mousy howl. Check it out. The grasshopper mouse is not the only member of creation that can survive encounters with venomous predators. In Luke 10:19, it says, "Behold, I will give you authority to trample on serpents and scorpions and over all the power of the enemy. Nothing will by any means hurt you." We don't have to be the biggest and the strongest to defeat our enemy and let out that victory roar. When God called David to be king, no human would have guessed that he had it in him. He was young and insignificant. From the outside, he looked like there was no greatness in him. But when God looked at his heart, he saw courage, humility, compassion, and love. David wasn't perfect, and he made mistakes. But through God's power, he was able to conquer giants. Friend, God does not intend that you live out the rest of your life cowering and trembling like a little field mouse. If God can take the grasshopper mouse and give him courage so that he fights snakes and scorpions and centipedes, if God can put in the heart of David the courage to fight giants like Goliath, then he can give you that same courage. The scriptures say God has not given you the spirit of fear, but of power, love, and a sound mind. And you can have that peace in your heart when you invite the Prince of Peace in your heart. Why don't you do that right now?

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1: Wars are won or lost based on good communication. You have to get your message back and forth without the enemy learning about them. And that's where cryptology comes in, the encrypting and decrypting of messages to keep them out of the wrong hands. Now, this is one of the most famous cipher machines of all time, the German Enigma. This machine was used by all of Germany's armed forces to send encrypted messages. Now, what the Germans didn't know is back in 1932, years before World War II began, the Polish had already cracked Enigma. Now, that led to the creation of bombs like this one, machines designed to decipher Enigma messages. That program was called Ultra, and many people say it may have helped the Allies even win the war. Now, for many people, they look at prayer much like a ciphered message. If we just use the right words, if we raise our hands the right way, if we pray enough times or in the right place, then maybe, just maybe, God will answer. Well, I've got good news. Consider these words of hope from Psalm 145, verse 18. The Lord is near to all who call on Him, to all who call on Him in truth. That's as simple as that. No fancy words, no secret encryptions. God is on standby, ready to hear what you have to say. So be encouraged, because God is for you. Now, 1 John 5:14 reinforces that God is listening when it says, "This is the confidence that we have in approaching God, that if we ask anything according to His will, He hears us." And know this: when you pray, your message is getting through loud and clear. No decryption necessary.

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1: John 11:25. Jesus said unto her, I am the

I was 10 years old. I have two sisters bigger than me. I'm the youngest one. At the time, I was living in South Korea, the capital city of Seoul. I didn't grow up in a Christian environment. My parents, somehow they went through Catholic church, but they weren't committed Catholics. One morning I got up, this happened to me when I was 10, and I saw my sisters crying. I didn't know what happened. And I was about to go to school, and my sisters told me that our father is dead. My father died of leukemia. It came so sudden that at the same time I was too young to recognize the sorrow of death. When I went to the funeral hall, I cried because I saw other people cry. I felt sad. I still remember the day that when we buried our father. It was raining, cloudy, many people were there, and our mother cried as though heaven just crushed her. Now she's thinking, what can she do? She's thinking, what can I do with three children and my job as a waitress? And I have to work every day. I have to take a bus from Seoul to another town, and it takes about 1.5 hours. Every day. So she's thinking this way, what can I do for my children? When I get up in the morning, she's sleeping in her bed. I go to the school, come back from the school, do my homework, watch TV, go to bed, and around 11:30 or 12, she comes home. We miss our mother every day. When I look back, I can only think of less than 5 events that were beautiful, a beautiful time that I had with my family. My father and my mother, they were so busy working and working, working. In many ways, I grew up seeing them, but not knowing them. And my mother was frustrated, not knowing what to do. So she had to make a decision that was very difficult for a Korean woman to make in those days. She decided to get remarried to an American man. His name, William Gregory. So she made a decision. She said, I need to take my children to America, where there is more promise and security and more money and better education. So she made a decision. Somehow my sisters didn't like it. When my father was living, when he says something, he's a big man, taller, a little bit taller than me and bigger than me and heavier than me. And when he says something, then we tremble and we obey. But when he was gone, we felt free to talk back
at our mother.

Oh, we used to argue with her and my sister. We used to fight with her. She would yell at them. They would yell at her. And sometimes my mother would slap them. And very ugly. There are times that I would fight with my sisters. We get so angry. I would not talk to them. I would not talk to them for a month. Living in a small house. But we would not speak to each other. But we came over to America. We landed in the state of Florida. Very nice house. Only 5 minutes walking distance to the local beach. We had a green grass. We had trees, palm trees. When I walked in the house, now this was 22 years ago. When I walked in the house, whoa, air conditioned. Went to the living room, lo and behold, color TV. Back in those days, Korea was introduced with the color TV, and I came to America, and wow. And in America, I actually had my own room. In Korea, I had to share one room with my sisters, sleeping on the floor. But in America, I had my own bed, my own closet. I had my own table, desk. It was so nice. I went to the kitchen, opened this refrigerator, big refrigerator, and lots of food. And bananas. 22 years ago, if you can eat one or two bananas in 1 year, you're a lucky boy. Very lucky. When I saw those bananas, I ate bananas after bananas after bananas. I still remember going to the bathroom. And I turned those faucet. Hot water. Wow. We actually have hot water. In Korea, back in those days, we wash our hands, our feet, our faces, brush our teeth every day, but not full bath. Only once a week. Come to America, sometimes I took 2 showers a day. Materially speaking, we had a lot of things. But you know, things don't make you happy. I was not really talking to my sisters. I was not really talking to my mother. Not only they didn't like me, at the same time, I had a bad habit of stealing. I used to steal a lot of things from my parents, from stores, market, and my sisters. And they would accuse me. I know they're right, but I would defend myself and punch the door, make a little hole, and get angry, and don't talk to them. And our new father, he looks at me. I look at him. Yellow hair, blue eyes. No communication. My English level, I only know my name is Peter. How are you? Good morning. Same. 1, 2, 3, 4, 5, 6, 7, 8, 9, 10, 11. I didn't know 12. I had no friends in my house except television. That friend taught me all the languages with 4-letter words. And I went to school. 99% of the student body that were Caucasians, Americans. They're walking around talking. And they're all, excuse my language, they're all white and they're all talking. And they're all like this is strange.
In Korea, I'm used to watching like black hair and yellow face, but here they're all like different and they're all talking and talking and I don't understand what they're talking about. I go to the classroom, I have no idea. Sometimes these American kids, actually there were two Asians, one Korean, one Chinese, but they both speak good English. I go to school and sometimes these American young people will come up to me and they will say something like, "Hey, where are you from? What's your name?" I have no idea what they're saying. And sometimes they make fun of me. They say, "Hey, you Ching Chang Chong." I know what that means, but it doesn't sound right. So next time they bother me, I will do like this. And they'll run away. I used to carry a little knife, razor blade knife in my belt. A little belt around my ankle. I'm not going to cut people up, but just to show them, if they mess with me, I'm coming back. Just to scare them off. Because I feel like I need to protect myself. Because I feel like people are putting down on me, you know. And I have to really live for my rights. And my friends, who are my friends? They are the outcasts, druggies. They're nerds. You know who nerds are? You know, they have lots of pencils and things in their pocket. They talk about computer and science. And they have thick glasses, you know what I mean? They were my friends, and they accepted me, so I was with them. And my life was like that. At home, I'm sure, I mean, time to time we say good morning to my sisters or good morning to my mom, but inside of me, I hate their guts. One day, this happened to me when I was 8th grade, I saw these Jewish young people doing something. And these young people are popular kids. They're becoming more popular. And they're doing what they call breakdancing. They're spinning around, twisting and turning. And they said, "Hey, why don't you come and try?" I said, "Okay." I tried. Right away, I was pretty good at it. And they said, "Hey, why don't you join with us?" I said, "Okay." So I joined them. I have new friends now. So I would practice with them every day, just about. And I'm getting better and better and better. And I'm having these new friends. And my clothes begin to change. I'm getting these special clothes that, you know, it's for dancing people. Buttons going this way, lots of pockets and zippers, slick, you know. And I changed my hairstyle. And I gave myself a little tiny tail, snake tail. And I gave myself a street name, a dancing name. I call myself Cobra. And we used to go to a dance club Friday night, sometimes Saturday night. And sometimes we go to school dance. And when we dance and people were, and they watch us. And I was nobody, but I was becoming more famous and famous and famous and popular. All these friends are coming to us, and these girls are coming to us. And when these girls are coming to us, I'm like, yeah. And something was happening in my mind. I was thinking, we're getting powerful here. And I felt like dancing was my life. Dancing was my power. So I'm going to hold on to my dancing because this is making me really powerful. And so we would go to a dance club and we dance there and there's a dance contest. And when I go on a dance contest, first place. Second time I go to a dance contest, first place. The third time again, many times, first places. And when I dance, people in the crowd, they call my name, Cobra, Cobra, Cobra. I was nobody in school. I became somebody with this dancing. So in my mind, this is what I want. And I still remember there was a big rock concert
around, I guess, 1,000 people, big stage, big speakers, and dancing in front of people, and the girls down there, Cobra, Cobra, calling the name, and I feel like, yeah. And then we go to a big competition, and we're fighting and battling with these different teams, and our team, first place, be on the news, TV news, a newspaper, we go to different malls, different shopping center, at the beach, we dance, and we're just getting more popular and popular and popular. And then I got into what they call graffiti. You know what graffiti is? Get a spray paint. You know? Make beautiful pictures on the wall. Without their permission. I got into that. But I still remember, I told you last night, I came home one night. Remember that, what I shared with you? I felt so empty. Even with all these fun and popularity and all these feeling good experiences, I felt so empty inside. But I just kept on going. Then we moved from Florida to New Jersey. New Jersey, 2 hours away from New York City. I thought, wow, that's good. New York City. You see, you have to understand. New York City, it's like Jerusalem for Jewish people. Because New York City is where all those, the best breakdancers are. DJ, graffiti, and all that is there. So I'm thinking, I'm close to all the gods of breakdancers. So I was so happy. Even though I went to a new town, within a few months, I became popular. Even little kids would come up to me calling my name. Then I became this jockey. And in New Jersey, after 3 years of dancing, my hair grew to be 13 inches long. And I had a graffiti jacket riding on my back. King Cobra. Long hair, chains on my neck. I had boombox all painted. I was doing DJ, and I was doing and drinking, and I was doing all kinds of things. Can you imagine what my mother was thinking when she saw me? Peter is not studying. He's dancing all the time. He's doing graffiti. He's disc jockeying. And he has no future. And he has an American girlfriend. For a Korean mother, this is bad. Terrible. So, even though she was not a Christian, she began to pray for me. And then, time to time, she would ask me to go to different churches. Like Presbyterian or Pentecostal or Baptist or Catholic Church. So I would just follow her. Nothing happened. Only thing exciting is after the meeting, they give you free donuts and coffee. That was the most exciting thing. But nothing really happened to me. But one morning she asked me, Peter, because she's, you know, she's looking for different churches, you understand? And I guess one time she was invited to a Seventh-day Adventist church. I believe that's what happened. And one morning she asked me, Peter, would you like to go to church with me next Saturday? I said, Saturday? Yeah, it's a Korean church. Korean church. Even though I was a Korean, I used to despise Koreans. Because many Americans, they look down upon Asians. I didn't want to identify myself with other Asians. I want to be like the Americans. At that time, 99% of my friends were street people. I mean, they're African-American street dancers. I used to talk like them. I used to walk like them. I used to do everything like them. Many times I'm thinking, I am an American, unless I see myself in a mirror. Oh, okay, I'm a Korean. So I'm thinking, I'm American. I say, and I speak about Koreans like, when I talk about Koreans, like, Koreans?
Korean church? She goes, yeah, it's a Korean church. And that church has, they have young people. And they have young ladies there too. You can go check them out. Okay, here we go. So I went. I had a pair of jeans on and t-shirt, long hair. I walked in. I'm sure people thought I was a gangster or something. And someone said, go this way. Oh, by the way, I check out the girls. No comments. Someone said, go this way. This is a Sabbath school room, or youth Sabbath school. And I don't remember this, but the youth leader told me that when I walked in, I kicked the door. Door opened. And they were having like study on steps to Christ or something. And at the same time talking about health or something. But when I walked in, everybody just looked at me. And I was looking at them. And I sat down. And then in the middle of his teaching, he said something like, he was talking about New Start thing. You know, New Start? And it was kind of a little bit strange to me, but at the same time, very interesting. He said, if you change what you eat, it will change your skin. My ears went like that. I said, what? Because at the time I was 17. I had lots of friends, popular. I mean, nice clothes. I mean, I had a lot of things going for me. But one problem. My face filled with acne. You know what that is? Pimple? Zips? Have you had them? I mean, it was covered. I try everything. Clear Cell, Oxy-5, Oxy-10. Sea breeze, those pads, you name it, salt water, spinach juice water, I try that. Cold wind, cold air for your face, I try that. Whatever people told me, I believed. When you're desperate, you believe anything. But this man was talking about changing your diet inside. Because all this time, I was trying to change my skin from outside, externally, not internally. Are you following? And that made sense. And believe it or not, because he was talking about things like, you know, Coca-Cola is no good, tea is no good, coffee is no good, meat is no good. It just bam, bam, bam. And then, when he told me about the skin, I'm thinking, by the way, in that very moment, no one knew, that very moment, I became 70% vegetarian. Because I was so desperate. Then I went to the main service. I don't remember that much. And I was kind of leaning against the chair, like, you know what I mean? Stretching your legs out. I'm sure the lady behind me looking at my hair like, who is this boy? And the pastor said in the middle of his sermon, we are not animals. Animals do, they cannot worship God. Do you see dogs and cats go to church? I looked around. No dogs and cats, that's right. He said, we are made in the image of God, therefore we must worship God. Somehow that made sense. I don't know why. And at the same time, I felt as though I am a beast. And then after the sermon, some of the lady told me during the fellowship lunch, she said, this is a healthy food. I was thinking, it will help my face. So I started eating that food. By the grace of God, did you know that ever since then, for many months, I didn't miss a Sabbath? I don't know why, I was just keep coming back. The young people were nice. The people were really nice. They didn't tell me like, cut your hair, stop doing this, stop doing that. They just embraced me. They treated me as though I'm part of their family. And the youth leader will invite me. Friday evening, Saturday, he will pray with me, he will teach me, he will feed me with veggie links,
And then he will, you know, show me things in the Bible. And I'm learning step by step. I open the Bible, it's like, whoa, so confusing. And I cannot understand this, but he is showing me step by step. And slowly and slowly and slowly, something is going into my mind. And something in my heart told me, maybe this is what I was looking for. And one day I was talking to him, John, his name is John. John, what should I do when somebody asks me to drink alcohol, wine? What should I do? He said, you ask Jesus to see what he will do if he was in your situation. Good answer. I was going somewhere with my friends. I was sitting in the back seat of my friend's car. And my friend in the front of me, he turned around and he says, oh, by the way, I changed my name from Cobra to King Cobra. But anyhow, my friend turned around and said, hey, King, have a drink. I took the bottle. It was this big. And I prayed. Do you know anybody pray before they drink wine? God, what should I do? And something told me, a tiny voice, no. And I said, no. Hey, take this back. When I gave it back, in that very moment, there was a joy coming out of my heart. I'm like, I never experienced this before. I said, whoa. I was looking out the window, looking to the stars. I said, thank you, God. And I went to dance club that night. I was learning step by step, amen? Amen? I didn't know a lot of things. Step by step with Jesus. And I remember they asked me to go to this youth camp meeting. And it's for a 3-day camp. And they didn't really teach me how to pack for youth camp. I just took just what I was wearing. And that's it. I just went without any bags, just sleeping bag. I went to youth camp. And somehow, they didn't tell me how to dress up. I was wearing these shorts. They're shorts. Really shorts. I felt like I was naked the whole weekend. But anyhow, I learned something during that weekend. The youth leader was teaching about love. He said, love suffers long and is patient and is kind. When I heard that, I said, whoa, that's powerful. I thought love was kissing and hugging, all that good stuff. And love is patience? It suffers long? Man, I want that love. Let me tell you something. My mother and I, if we talk more than 5 minutes, we fight. I try so hard to avoid her. I hate her nagging. I hate when she tells me what to do. And she has this attitude, I don't care the way I say to you, just because I'm a mother, you better listen to me. It caused my inward anger to just come up and just speak back at her. And I truly thought that my mother didn't love me. But of course, she loves me. And I love her too. But she didn't know how to express that love to me. Her way of expressing her love to me is like, Peter, go study. Peter, do this. Why don't you do that? Why don't you do this? To her, that was love. And I didn't know how to express love to her. So we used to argue so much, so much. There are times that I hate her so much that I wish she would just die. Sometimes I want to feel love for her, but I have no sympathy, no feelings to love her, no feelings. Except I have to kind of imagine that she is dying in her
deathbed, and she's suffering there, I feel like, oh, yeah, my mother. Oh, okay, I have to respect her. And there's sometimes I get so angry. I was so angry, I would go into my room and slam the door and I curse at her. But yet, there are nights when I was sleeping in my bed, my tears would just come down like this. It just flows down. Because I feel so lonely. I want somebody to love me. But I felt like no one loved me. Nobody knew about this. Outside, I'm King Cobra. Outside, I'm tough and strong. Nobody can mess with me. But inside, I'm like, man, I want somebody to love me. But when I heard this message, love suffers long, I said, I want that love. So that night I pray in my sleeping bag, God, please give me this love. Amen. A few weeks later, I was driving, 17 years old. I was learning how to drive. Guess who was teaching me? My mother. Don't learn things from your parents. If you cannot have patience. And I was driving, and then I made a mistake. She went, bam! Why do you make a mistake? Are you stupid and dumb? She called me that all my life. And I never got used to it. Every time she says it, she says, are you stupid and dumb? It's like a fresh, two-edged, sharp knife going into my gut. And she is twisting it. And I felt this volcanic anger about to erupt. It's just coming up. I can feel it. And I just want to crush her. But this feeling is coming up like this. In that very moment, somehow, I don't know why, God, help me. I was driving. And I was praying, God, help me. She's talking. And then a thought came to me as I was just praying. Love suffers long. And I said, God, this anger is not what you want. This anger is not what you want. Please help me. I knew there was God in heaven. I just tried because I was so desperate. I don't want to fight with my mother anymore. I hate to fight with her. I hate to argue with her. I don't want her to argue with me. God, please help me. This is a living hell. I don't want this life. Please, God, do something. I was praying. And I pray, God, please help. And then suddenly, this anger went, gone. And this peace and patience came over my heart. And the first time in my life, I volunteered a smile to my mother. That was greater miracle than seeing a fire come down from heaven. She looked at me, and she calmed down. I'm driving away. I'm thinking, hang on, wait a minute. I said, wait a minute. There must be God. There must be God. No one can change my character. No one. If God can change my character, I want to follow Him. And my life began to change step by step. Every time something goes wrong, I say, God, please help me. And then He helps me within the knowledge that I have. One day, the pastor preached about good music and bad music. That's it. I came home, I looked at my room.
you would be scared if you saw my room. I had graffitis all over my wall, posters of rappers, rock singer, a poster of King Cobra. I have statue of King Cobra. I had all kinds of things on the wall. My boombox was painted. And I had a special light, they call it black light, causes the fluorescent colors to light up. And in that room, I turn off everything except that light, and everything's glowing, and I'm talking to my girlfriend. When I walked into my room, something told me, Jesus cannot abide in this. I don't need this anymore. I used to hold on to this music and this picture, this graffiti and all these things because I felt like they were making me feel powerful. But when I began to experience Jesus, something told me, these things are meaningless. What I'm going to do with breakdancing? I cannot see Jesus breakdance. And when I get old, I'll break my bones. It became nonsense to me. So I took those things down. Everything. Put in the trash can. I picked up my tapes. I said, because you hinder me to know Jesus. I don't need you anymore. Threw them away. My room became clean and white. All you see was scotch tapes on the wall. First time in my life. When you meet Jesus, there will be many first-time things. First time in my life, for my radio, I didn't throw away my radio because it was an expensive thing. Even though it was still painted, first time in my life, that radio played Christian music. And first time in my life, in my own room, I went to bed with sweet peace. I felt secure, first time, and I slept like a baby. One day I was looking at myself, and I saw this long hair. Something told me, Peter, cut this away. I want to shine through you, but this thing is blocking me. Take it away. Lord, it took me 3.5 years to grow this thing. You want me to cut it now? Take it away. Lord, it's my power. Take it away. I use this to attract ladies. I learned one thing. I learned to be honest with God. I just tell him straight. This is how I exactly feel. And God said, do you like girls or do you like me more? Yes, sir, I will cut it. Mom, can you come and cut my hair? She says, yes, I'm coming. She's like, I was waiting for this moment. And she said, how should I cut it? I told her, Mom, don't cut everything. Just leave a little bit. Why? I just do it. So I cut it in such a way that I have thin, long hair. I put it behind my t-shirt and went to the church. When I walked into the church, some of the church members, as soon as they saw me, they reacted as though, our prayers have been answered. And they came up to me, oh, Peter, now we can see your ears. Oh, wow, you have beautiful ears. Oh, yeah, sure, beautiful ears. you look very nice. And they will walk around me, and they go behind me, and they see something sticking out. They grab it. And they said, Peter, what is this? Souvenir. And the person dropped it, and they were walking away as though, we need to pray for Peter some more. You know, when you give God 90%,
When you give God 90%, you are not satisfied. So I came home. All right, I'll cut it. I cut it. But I just left one hair. And I can feel God is talking to me. Peter, stop playing with me. Yes, sir. I cut it. The burden just dropped off my shoulder. And then, now I can see, without total surrender, there's no change. There's no transformation. The day that I walked into the church for the first time, 4 months later, I was baptized as a Seventh-day Adventist Christian. On the day of my baptism, I was crying because I was so happy. 17 years were so dark, so lonely, without future, without hope. But now I have a new friend, Jesus Christ. I cry. Praise God. My mother was surprised. She said, Peter, I took you to the church to become a good boy, but you became a Christian. 3 months later, she got baptized. So who took who to church? And then, after I became Christian, or even before I became Christian, whenever she nags at me in a good way, my mother's with good intention, and I don't feel it, it's like, it's really nice, but the Lord helped me to have patience. Just listen to her. Just listen to her. And because of my patience, that helped her to be more soft and more kind. And we learn to slowly talk to each other. And we can pray with each other. And then our relationship was healing step by step. God is good. What do you say?

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1: Good morning. When I arrived yesterday, I looked on the schedule, and when I looked there, it says Sebastian and then Pavel Goya. And I said, man, I have to

big screen TV inside the car. For 1999, that was a big deal. And the car had lights and whistles and bells and everything and video games. Oh, when I would get in that car, I would keep the doors open so everybody could see what a car I have. And I would hope that somebody would pass by when the door is wide open and look inside and look outside and feel good about it. One day, I was in vacation with my family, and we were driving to Washington, D.C. And how many of you have a Dodge Grand Caravan? I will pray for you. I'm so sorry for you. God bless you. I was driving my van, and the van goes, It will not go from second to third gear. So I stopped the car, started again, it will not change. So basically, I had to drive from Washington, D.C. to Wisconsin in the second gear. It took me forever. I learned the patience of the saints from Revelation, but I got a transmission at a junkyard for $550. I paid another $450, a church member. He put the transmission on. I drove the car for 3 months, and the transmission broke again. Oh, I lost my holy patience. I was so angry, I started to hit the car with my foot in the tires. And it was in front of Walmart, so my wife, honey, calm down. People know you. Just calm down. Count to 10. Say, leave me alone. I don't have money to spend in this junk. Eventually, I calmed down. I hated the van. Bad transmission. Dodge, bad transmission. I got another transmission, around 500 this time. I paid another 450, put it on, and put it for sale. Let somebody else have it. And then I put it on cable TV. I lowered the price. I put it on Craigslist or whatever is the name. And again, and again, and again, and again, newspaper. Nobody called. Everybody knows Dodge has a bad transmission. So I started to pray, Lord, you are a wonderful God. You see where I'm going? You care for us. Would you please help me sell the van? And I prayed and even had faith, strong faith. I believe the van will sell. Didn't. Nobody called. And eventually I was in Beloit giving a prayer speech. And I said, we should never focus on self, because God is more important than you and me. And his plans more important than our plans. And we focus so much praying for self and so little praying for God. So much on our plans and so little on God's plans. And we wonder why God cannot work as he worked during Moses or during Daniel or on and on and on. And as I was driving the van back home, it occurred to me that I don't practice what I preach. So I said, Lord, forgive me. I'm not going to focus on my van anymore. Help me focus on you. And God spoke to me instantly and said, you need to give up everything. I said, Lord, if it was Mercedes, I would not give it up. But this Dodge, you can have it. And God said, all of it? I said, well, give me something because I need to buy a car. Can you give me, instead of 4,000, 3,000? And the Lord didn't answer. I said, okay, have it for free. And then I said, but would you give me a little at least? Because I don't want to be in debt. And the Lord didn't speak. And then instantly I heard a voice in my mind that said, you have two options. You give it all up or you are lost. I said, Lord, I want to be saved and I want to serve you. And God said, then you need to give it up. I said, okay, you can have the van. And the Lord said, no, you need to give it all up. I said, how much? And he said, all. I said, well, what if I am trying but I am not able? And he said, well, I will take it from you. Is that okay? I said, no, I would rather give it up myself. And I said, okay, you can have the van. And God said, okay, that's a good beginning. As soon as I said amen, I got a phone call. A church lady, and maybe you heard the story before, she called me and she says, Pastor, do you still have that van for sale? And I said, Pam, I don't want to sell you the van because you'll hate me. You'll never come back to church. That's a junk.

0: Mother had somebody else buy it. And she said, same story, pastor. Somebody else is going to hate you. I said, yeah, but they don't know me, at least. And then she said, I know it has a bad transmission. We even prayed for your van. My brother fixed it. Don't you remember? I said, yeah. And I said, why would you want the van? And she says, I just prayed that the Lord would use me. And the Lord inspired me to drive people who don't have transportation to church, to drive children who don't have transportation to our school. And I have a little Dodge Neon. A Dodge, oh man. And so she said, I need a van, but I don't have the 4,000 that you want for it. I said, Pam, how much do you have? Oh, she told me she had less than half, but it's okay. I said, okay, you give me whatever you have, whatever you can give me, whatever makes you happy. She said, really? Can I have it for this amount? I said, yes, you can. The bad part of the story is that 10 years later, she's still using the van. It never broke again. Let's pray and go straight into the subject without going around. Just straight to the subject. Father in heaven, please come and open your word with your spirit that we may hear your voice and we may fulfill the plan that you have for us. In Jesus' name, amen. Jesus said, unless you hate your mother and your father and your wife and your children and your husband, you cannot be my disciple. Now, if Jesus said, unless you hate your mother-in-law, would have made it easier. But he didn't say that. He didn't say that. It is the principle of self-renunciation. The principle of giving up everything. It's not the nice prayer when you pray and get an answer, but it's the prayer when you don't get an answer. And you trust him so much that you rejoice and have peace and know that God knows everything, doesn't he? She came to me, the same lady that bought the van, and she said, Pastor, my husband left me and my child is taking drugs and he is in prison and I am sick and I am losing my job. And I have been praying for 6 months and I have no answer. And I said, what do you pray for? And she said, I pray for these problems. And I said, stop praying for them. Pray for God's plan. And she said, don't you care? I said, yes, that's the reason I tell you. How much time do you and me spend praying for our needs? I am not saying that we should not pray for our needs. God said, cast all your needs upon him, upon Jesus. Upon him, Jesus says. He does care. If a father cares for his children, moreover, God who loves us would care. He will not give us a snake if we ask for a bread. But the Bible says, seek first the kingdom of God. It's a matter of priorities. And then trust that I will provide above and beyond your needs. I remember I would go to school and the classmates would make fun of me and they would say, you are an Adventist. There is no God. You are stupid. And I would go home and cry. And my father took me by hand to the cemetery. And my father told me, do you see the grave? I want you to curse that grave. And I said, I cannot do that. You'll spank me. My father said, I want you to hit him. I cannot do that. My father said, hit him. I said, okay. What did he say? He is dead. And my father said, unless you die, people will keep hurting you. Paul says in 1 Corinthians, I die daily. I believe it's 1 Corinthians chapter 15, I'm not sure. 1 Corinthians, I die daily. Unless we learn to die, God cannot use us. We wonder, where is the God of Abraham, the God of Moses? Where is the God that pushed the sun 10 hours back during Josiah? Where is Joshua? Where is English? English. English is the most horrible, terrifying language in the earth. There is no rules. The same spelling, you can read it two different ways. Who knows why? Anyway. The God of Moses who split the sea. What is that God? Why miracles don't happen today? I was giving in Spain, in Madrid, the prayer seminar. And after I gave the prayer seminar, I came back home. And then 2 years later, I get a phone call from Italy, from Rome. And the union says from Italy, come and give the prayer seminar here. I said, I cannot. I just cannot. I am scheduled 2 years in advance. I cannot. Period. Not going to happen. And they said, we want you to come. I said, you don't know English. Do you want me to speak Romanian? No, we don't know Romanian. Then just I tell you again, not going to happen. I have a schedule and I cannot change it. And I said, you want to get me? 2 years in advance. And then they say, can you come from your vacation? I said, why? And they said, have you been to Italy? No. What if we pay for you and your wife 2 weeks vacation and you speak 2 Sabbaths? And everything in between is paid. I said, well, keep going. I'm listening. And they said, well, we'll get the hotel, we'll get the car, we'll get the food for you. And you go on your expense, whatever you want, you pay the gas. I said, keep going. And you speak first and second Sabbath. And we pay the trip for both of you. I said, I'm coming. I'm coming. And I said, where do you want me to speak? Well, we want you to speak in 4 locations. Rome, Turin, Milan, and I think it was, trying to remember, Venice, or whatever. Anyway, so I go there. When I go to Milan, something strange happened. The church is totally packed. And they told me at the union that the church goes in minus. The church is declining, is dying, is minus 0.3 or whatever. I don't want to give you a number that I'm not sure about. I don't remember. My wife knows this peak in small details. It doesn't matter. But anyway, so sometimes I even confuse the stories because there are so many stories. So the church that I was told that is dying, it was packed. There was no room on the seats or between the aisles or in the back or at the windows outside. Everybody was there, like the whole Milan. Exaggerating a little. And so around 250 people. I said, how many members do you have in the books? Well, we used to have 16. How many? 16 people would come to church, all old. I said, how do you have so many? And they said, well, you preached on prayer in Spain. And somebody from our church was there, and he did a translation from Spain, from Spanish to Italian, and wrote a 44 pages brochure and gave it to the 16 coming people to church to read it. And then they decided to meet every morning. Let me stop right here for a second. One of my church members talked to me yesterday and said, Pastor, what if we all prayed, and what if we all had a prayer group, a small prayer group, 2-3 partners that we would pray for each other, like Moses and Har and Aaron? The spirit of prophecy talks a lot about it. And what if we also prayed in the homes with our family, and then the spouses together, husband and wife, would pray together, and then we would pray also alone? What would do to our churches and to our families? I said, yeah, we are speaking now. This is it. Let's do it. What if we did that? So back to the story in Milan. They said, we started to pray every morning at 5:30 at the church. That's sacrifice. And we prayed at 5:30. Then we started to pray in small groups at home, and then we started to pray in the families, and then we started to pray alone. And our church became just prayer. And we said, we are not going to pray for self. Give me this job, heal me of this disease. We are going to pray for God and forget self. And even if we die, that's not important anymore. Whatever he wants, whatever would glorify him. And that's the prayer that God cannot refuse. When you give up self, to the point that you remember, David, go to Psalm 63. In the wilderness of Judea, followed 10 years. That's not a short time. Have you prayed 10 years for something with no answer? Would you keep praying? 10 years being followed by King Saul and his army. David doesn't pray for protection, doesn't pray for justice, doesn't pray for water, doesn't pray for food. And he has an army with him and their families. David says, in a dry land where there is no water, I've seen you. Your presence is better than life, better than the richest foods, better than water. I would rather spend 1,000 days here with you. Because 1 second with you is better than 1,000 days in Las Vegas. So what if I spend the whole life with you? Focusing on God to the point that you forget your cancer, you forget your foreclosure, you forget your problems, you forget your divorce. Focusing to God so much that you say, it doesn't really matter if I live or die as long as He's glorified and His work goes on. What if we did that? We'll not be here, we'll be home. All the Bible characters, all, not one, all have gave up self. They had gave up self. And therefore, God did what he did through them. And God will not use you and me before we learn that. And sooner or later, we'll have to give it up. Because if not, we'll not make it when the crisis comes. So, back to the story. And they said, we learned that we need to focus on God. And we need to forget self. Finally. And they said, after a week of praying together, how many days?
1: A week.
0: Is that a long time? But they said, we prayed like crazy. We prayed like there is no tomorrow. We prayed like Jesus was coming tonight. We are desperate. We are losing. We are closing. We are burying our church. We prayed. After a week, somebody came from the neighbors and said, what's happening here, guys? You had just in the weekend, Saturdays, you had a few cars. Now you have cars every morning at 5:30. Is there something going on? They said, no, we just pray. What do you pray for? Well, we just pray for God's will and God's presence. And the guy says, well, you know, my wife has cancer. Would you pray for her too when you pray for whatever you pray? They said, yeah. And they told me, we prayed, but we didn't believe that something would happen. It didn't even cross our mind that something may happen. Second week, a week later, the guy comes and says, you know, my wife was in the third stage. She had several, like 3, 4, 6, whatever months to live. She went to the doctor today, and the doctor said, gone, no trace of cancer. What did you do? And he says, you know, I talked to my neighbor, and he came with me. Would you pray for his son? He's in prison. And they prayed, and then the next neighbor, and then the whole street, and then the next street, the whole neighborhood got baptized. The Pentecost can repeat again. And it will repeat again. And should happen today. If not today, then when? And Jesus said, unless you hate, the word in Greek is misheo, that doesn't mean to hate, because Jesus said we should love one another. Jesus said you should love and respect your parents. The word misheo means to love less than. Unless you love them less than you love me, you are not worthy to be my disciple. That means God should come before job. God should come before your house and your mortgage. God should come before your husband or wife or children or parents. God should come before anything else. Unless that happens, God cannot work. That's the principle of self, of renunciation. And then the second part said, and unless you hate yourself, so God should come before you. And I tell you, that's hard. Because God doesn't accept 95%. He takes it all or nothing. Don't we sing, I surrender all to Jesus? Oh, let's just do it. God doesn't take a divided heart. God doesn't fix a broken heart. Not even God can fix a broken heart. God kills it and then he makes a new one. He would create, implant in you a new heart that you would be partaker of divinity, that he himself, after you die, will live in you and live through you, and it's not going to be you living, but Jesus. That's the reason Paul says, I have been crucified and I no longer live, but Christ lives in me, Galatians chapter 5. So, basically, this is the principle. God says, I cannot save you and I cannot use you before you die. And death is not easy. Sinners have easier time to be saved than saints, because sinners know that they are wrong and they give it up. But saints never give up. And God doesn't ask us to give up just our sins, but he wants us to give up our righteousness too. Wherever we are right, he wants us to give it up too. He just wants us to give it all up. And not to be controlled by our righteousness, but be controlled by Jesus. And that's difficult to do. I remember we started the Bible studies in Lexington, and there were just a few people before giving Bible studies in that church. We prayed and we sent 10,000 invitations in homes. We made a plan that we will do one zip code a year. There are 10 zip codes, that means in 10 years Lexington is going to be evangelized. So we sent to the first zip code and we got like 300 responses back. And in our church, there are like 2, 3 people giving Bible studies. So we talked to the church, and we got 10, and then 20, and then 30, and then more people. And eventually, we gave 276 Bible studies. Come on, say amen. Okay. 276. And I remember having them tell the stories in front of the church. And one lady, I'm not going to say the name, comes to me, and she has a very dubious life. And she says, Pastor, I didn't used to come to church, and I don't feel worthy to come to church, and I don't even feel worthy to pray. That's nonsense. When you say, I am a sinner, therefore I cannot pray, it's like you say, I am sick, so I cannot go to the doctor. Nonsense. That's the reason you go to the doctor. You don't wait until you are well and then go to the doctor. But anyway, so she said, I cannot feel worthy even to come to church. Moreover, to give a Bible study. But it's so exciting. I want to be part of it. And I said, listen, you will never grow unless you work with others. Because God didn't ask us to come to church to be blessed. He called us to come to church to bless. You will never get a blessing before you share a blessing. You are blessed to the degree that you bless. So I said, you come to church, you got to work with others. As you work with others, you grow. And she said, but I am not worthy to tell them. I said, who told you to tell them anything? You just go there and pray with them. This is the DVD. This is the guide. They play the DVD. They read the guide. And you say, good job. Let me have a prayer. And you go home. Let them read it. Oh, that's easy. I said, okay, go. She takes the Bible study. She goes. She calls me 5 minutes later. God doesn't consider me worthy. The apartment building is locked. I buzz the thing and nobody opened the door for me. I said, I want you to stay there. I want you to get in your car and pray until God gives you an answer and then you come back. And she said, okay. 5 minutes later, she called me. God didn't give me an answer. I'm coming. I said, you didn't hear what I said. I want you to pray until you get an answer. And she said, what if he doesn't give me an answer? Then I want you to sleep there and wake up there and go to sleep next night there, and I want you to stay there and pray until you get an answer, because God is not going to turn you down, but you don't give up. And she said, Pastor, but what if it takes 2-3 days? I said, that's what it takes. And I said, I want you to give up. But I have a family. I said, no, you don't. Well, yes, but I have a job. No, you don't. You don't even have a life. Leave me alone. Just pray. I said, why would you say that? I said, you told me that, didn't you? You just told me that. Yes, I did. Then pray. I said, I will pray here for you in my office, and I'm not going to go home before you have an answer. And she prayed and she prayed and she prayed. I said, Lord, you got to answer now. And she called me 2 hours later, and she's like unable to talk. Pastor, you would not believe. I said, calm down. Tell me what happened. So I was praying and praying and praying, and it took like 1 hour, and I said, Lord, I am not worthy, but I am not going to give up. And she, I was praying and praying and praying, and somebody comes through the door, going to the trash container, with the garbage. And she said, I ran to him, I said, can you let me in? I go to this apartment to give her a Bible study. And he says, no, if she's not home to open the door, I'm not going to let you in. But guys, I am angry with you. And she says, with me? And he said, yes, because I asked for a Bible study and nobody ever came. I said, no problem. I give you this Bible study and I go back to the church, pick another one for her. And the guy says, okay, come in. And she says, no, you are a man. I am a lady alone. No, I'm not gonna. Come in. And she says, okay. She comes in. He says, sit down. She sits down. And he leaves. He goes. He closed the door behind him and he's gone. And she's alone in his apartment. And she says, Lord, I don't know what to do. Just 5-10 minutes later, he comes with another 11 neighbors. They all want a Bible study. Sit down. Now tell us. And she says, I don't know what to tell you. I am a sinner. My life is horrible. I left the church so many years ago. I am not worthy. I don't even know what to tell you. But this is what I have, the DVD and the guide. And he says, well, if a pastor came, we will not talk to him. Because those are the good people and we are sinners. But if you came, we'll do that. So they play the DVD and he says, what do we do now? And she says, I'm supposed to have a prayer for you. And she prayed for them. And she called me, Pastor, I gave a Bible study to 12 people. I said, don't we have a good God? How do you feel about it? And she started to cry. And she says, God wants to save me, doesn't he? I said, not just you. God wants to use you, not just to save you. Stop focusing on self. What would be the benefit to be alone in heaven? Before we learn, wow, I forgot about the clock. Oh, we still have time, it's good. The canvassing team from Wachita just left Thursday from our church. And they told us so many stories I could tell until tomorrow. I mean, story after story after story. All when we give up self. All when we learn how to pray. And we know this stuff. It's nothing new. The question is, how long is going to take before the church? And I'm not talking about the church. I'm talking about you and me. We are the church. Before we make a decision to pray like Jesus is coming tonight, how long is going to take before we make that decision? I remember when our son had a car accident. I pray for my children every day. And we should, shouldn't we? There is nothing wrong with that. The problem is priorities. Who comes first? There's nothing wrong to pray for your job or for your health or for your children. The problem is priorities. Who comes first? Who is the leader? Who is in control of your life? And that's the biggest problem. We have a hard time to give up control. All the conflicts that we have is because we never give up. Because it's our kingdom against God's kingdom. So, I prayed for my child and my wife prayed. We pray for them quite a lot. But one day, my child had a car accident. A four-wheeler accident in Collegedale. Young people are stupid. They may be smart, but sometimes there is a room here, but there is no furniture inside. And he called us and he said, "I love God, but I cannot go to church anymore." I said, "What happened?" During the week, every day I go to school and work. Saturday is the single day when I am off. I don't work, I don't go to school, I don't learn. God loves nature, doesn't he? So what I do, I go on the lake. It's my single day when I can have fun. I said, "Son, go to church." "Oh, I cannot." I said, "Son, go to church. You go on the lake Sunday." "No, Sunday I have to learn. I have to write papers." So my wife and I were praying for him. One day, he calls us and he says, "From hospital, I had an accident. I was on the lake and I flipped in the air with a ski trying to do a trick. And the handle came and took my ear off. And I fished my ear. But then they got me in the boat and then I fainted. And I'm in hospital and they put my ear back. And the doctor said that if the handle hit here, I would have been dead instantaneously." And he said, "God saved my life. Next Sabbath, I am in church." Did he go? He forgot. He said, "Let me explain how it happened." He had an explanation. We can explain every miracle away, you know? So, a month later, he fell asleep driving the car and he jumped 27 feet free fall in a pond, kind of a whatever, and the car sank in the water and there were weeds and bushes around, and it took the police 6 hours to find him. And he calls me and says, "I'm going to turn around." He didn't. But then eventually, one Sabbath, he took the four-wheeler and they went in Collegedale up the mountain, and he tried to get up the mountain where nobody could. And the four-wheeler tipped over and cut his head between the rock and the four-wheeler and shattered his helmet. And not just his helmet, but took part of the skull, that there was naked brain here, and pieces of bone on the rock, and splinters of bone coming through the eye. So I got a phone call from, I forgot the name of the biggest hospital in Chattanooga. Herlanger, whatever. And I got a phone call, and they said he has about 4 hours to live. My wife and I got in the car, and we drove from Wisconsin. That was about 5 years, four, five years ago. We didn't drive, we flew. If they would have caught me, they would have taken my pilot license. I mean, a 12-hour trip, we did it in 9 hours and 15 minutes. We drove like crazy. And we prayed all the way. But we didn't pray the regular, "Thank you for being with me last night, be with me today, be with my church, amen." We labored in prayer. We grabbed God's hand and we did not let him go. And we prayed like there was no other day of life in our life, that was the last prayer. And we said, "Lord, we are not going to let you go before you do something here." And after 5 hours of prayer, we changed our prayer and we said, "Lord, we commit our son to you. And if you decide to take his life, it's hard to say, but may your will be done. However, give him a chance to be saved, regardless if he lives or dies. save him. And when we switch the prayer from save his life to save his soul, then God answered. That's the prayer that God cannot refuse. And we say, Lord, I'm not going to pray for his life anymore. We accept it. But please give him a chance to be saved. And I told Dana, I said, I have peace. I know that God answered this prayer. I don't know what is going to happen, but I know that God answered our prayer. We got there and they said, you know, it's strange. We did 3 CAT scans. There is no brain damage. You can see the brain. There is no bone, but there is no brain damage. And then we did 2 CAT scans. And the eye, he has 20/20 vision. There is bone coming through the eye, but the nerve and the vital parts of the eye are not broken. So he has 20/20 vision. Now we don't know if he's going to be pretty anymore. I said, doesn't matter, you know, you don't have to be pretty. You have to be a good Christian, you know. He's a handsome guy, believe me. But anyway, and so just like his father. Okay. So they said, he'll live and he'll not be paralyzed. Well, they did 5 plastic surgeries, built the right side of the face to match the left side with titanium. And you don't, if I show you a picture, you don't know that he ever had an accident. He doesn't even have a scar. He's really good looking. Anyway, so he wakes up from the surgery. And you can see nothing except the left eye. And he says, I'm not dead, am I? I said, no, son, because we will not attack if you're dead. He says, and I'm not paralyzed, am I? Because I can feel my hands and my legs. I said, no, son, you can still do stupid stuff. You can still move. And he says, do I have brain damage? I said, no, son, you cannot have brain damage because you don't have a brain. And he says, oh, oh, oh, don't make me laugh because it hurts. Oh, oh. And then he says, God saved my life again, didn't he? I said, yes, he did. And then he says, I want to change, but I cannot. What should I do? They said, son, we don't have the power to change, regardless how many times we want to. But we need to die before God can make us new. They said, son, you need to make a decision today and every day from today. Every morning when you wake up, you need to say, Lord, help me die today. Kill me today. And come and live in me. And if I forget for a second, kill me again. And please don't let me live again. And I said, son, you could have been dead now, but God gave you life to let him live that life. And he got it. And from that day, every morning he wakes up early and he prays. Then he called me and he says, look what God did for me today. It's amazing that God can do this miracle today. It's not what he did in the Bible. It's what he did today. It's not the God that he did miracles for you 30 years ago or 40 years ago when you got baptized. It's the God that is alive today. We don't have time. Oh, yes, we do have a little time. That's good. I went from Milan to Turin. Turin, whatever you say it in English, I don't know, it's English, doesn't matter. And in Turin, the church was already packed, and there is a guy called Fanny. I know that's funny, but whatever. But his name was Fanny, and his wife Dana. And he comes to me and he says, you know, I got that brochure, 44 pages prayer seminar, and I gave it to the church, but they were not really interested. They said, ah, yeah, it's nice. But then my wife and I read it, and we said, we cannot live the way we live anymore. This guy, Fanny, used to own a big construction business, and he used to have a lot of money, well-to-do, very well-to-do. And he was among those people who are well-to-do, and they love God. And they are in fire for God. And they want God to be above themselves. And they want Jesus to come soon. And they do whatever they can to help that. So this guy, Fanny, was very involved in the church and very supportive of the church. And he says, I got from this seminar a different level of understanding. It's not that I go to church once a week and to work be and to evangelism and I give so much that is way more than tithe. It is that I have to give everything myself. And he says, it occurred to me that Jesus said to the young rich ruler. Sell how much?
1: All.
0: All. That's not easy. How many of you are willing to sell? Don't raise your hands, because we are not allowed to lie. To sell all. Sell all. How much means all? Pretty simple. Nothing left. Give it away and then follow me, and you'll have a room in the kingdom. And Fanny said to me, that was a tough decision, Pastor. And I was struggling, and my wife and I kneeled down and we prayed the whole night from 10 p.m. until 5:30 a.m. And we said, Lord, you give us the power to give it all up. And we are not going to leave from here before we give it all up. And in the morning, God gave them the strength, like Abraham, to give up his son. They got the strength to give up their business. And I'm not saying that God wants you all to give up your business. God may want you actually to keep it and use it in a right way. But God has a plan for everyone, and you need to seek that plan. So God inspired Fanny to give up his business. So his wife and Fanny agreed, and that day they sold their business. And after they sold it, within a short time, God inspired them to go to Africa. And I'm not going to give the names in details and places. They went there and they built two orphanages. And then they came back and they prayed again. And God said to them, who called you back? Go back to Africa. And Fanny said, but I have no more money. And God said, who told you that I need your money? We too many times think that God needs what we have. It all comes from God, folks. Remember. So Fanny said, but Lord, I don't have anything left over. And God said, go. He said, okay. They went to the airport, and while they are in the line for security to check in, to be controlled, baggage and everything, and you know, they are in line, somebody comes, and he has two big bodyguards with him, and he says, I'm Senator so-and-so from the government, from Italy, and I heard what you have done in Africa, and I want to be part of it. And here, it's a briefcase that has 200,000 euros. That's a big amount, believe me. I don't know, $300,000 or more dollars, but that's a big amount. This is the briefcase. I know you cannot go through the airport, so I am a senator. This is a diplomatic briefcase. It has diplomatic immunity, and I am here with you. And these guys are going to go with you in Africa until you get to that place. He went back, and he built more and did more, and he used all the money and did great things there. And then he came back and said, Lord, what is next? And God said, go to Romania and build a nursing home for the elderly. And he said, I have no money. And God said, you didn't learn the lesson, did you? It's like the disciples. Today God multiplies the fish and the bread, and tomorrow they struggle and they wonder. We'd never get it. So he goes to Romania, and he looks in the airport, but nobody came. So he gets there, and he's waiting in the airport, and his wife says, honey, we have been waiting for the last 4 hours. Let's go. And they go to the hotel, and they get in the hotel room, and they don't know what to do and where to go. And they start praying and praying and praying. And they pray a whole week, 7 days and 7 nights in the hotel room. And after a week of prayer, somebody knocks in the door and says, you are funny? I found out what hotel you are. I found out the room and everything. I have here some drawings for you. You told so-and-so in Turin, Italy, that you are here to build a nursing home. I am an architect. I also help the church with drawings, blueprints. This is the blueprint of the building. I said, but the money? He says, all I have is the blueprints. And he goes. And Fanny and his wife keep praying. A week later, somebody from Croatia knocks in the door, from different country, and says, I have here some money. And he gives him to the penny the amount from the blueprints. God inspired me to give you some money. I have here the money for you. And they did nursing home. And then he goes back in Italy and says, God, what is next? And God says to him, I want you to bring some help to Ukraine, to the poor people. And he talks to the church, and they got 4 18-wheelers filled up with second-hand clothing and furniture and food and school supplies and everything. And he gets 3 other drivers, and they drive 2 days and 2 nights, and they get to the border of Ukraine. And as they get to the border, the guards don't let them go. They say, you know what? 2 luggages, 2 how you call them, the big suitcases, thank you, English again. Two suitcases per person. Whatever is over, you got to pay $2 per pound. No, per kilogram, I'm sorry, $2 per kilogram. That's crazy. That money, you can buy new clothing, you know, you don't need second-hand clothing. And they pray and pray and pray and pray and pray. And in that time, that was several months before I went to Italy, I got an email from somebody called Fanny. And he says, I did what you said in the prayer seminar and God doesn't answer. What should I do? I don't know this guy. I don't know this story. So I emailed him back. I said, keep praying. So now back to the story. He says, so I got the email back from you like you didn't care. Keep praying. But I didn't know what to do, so we kept praying. So we are here at the border of Ukraine for 2 days already, and we keep praying. And I said to myself, these people want a gift. So I go back to them with a passport and put €100 bill in the passport and give it to them. And the guy from the border says, I would love to take it, but nevertheless, I'm not going to risk my job. You cannot bring your four-wheelers unless you pay customs. So Fanny goes back. And they keep praying and keep praying and keep praying and keep praying. And God doesn't give them an answer. And they keep praying and they keep praying and God doesn't give them an answer. So Fanny says, there is no answer to this prayer. Folks, the spiritual prophet says that no honest prayer goes without an answer. But it would be wrong to assume that God would answer the way we want in the time we want. God answers every prayer. We just don't see it. And by the way, most of the time, answer to prayer, it's a process, it's not an event. Back to the story. So they decided to unload the four-wheelers in some storage place and go back home. So they unloaded everything and paid the storage for a month. And they gave it all up and went back. And they called the local pastor, an older man. He says, you know, get your church members and get as much as you can. And this is the password from the lock, from the storage. So the local pastor took 6 retired elderly people. They went there, each one 2 suitcases. Today, tomorrow, and the guard started to make fun of them. 4 18-wheelers is going to take you forever. To day by day, 14 suitcases. 7 people, 6 plus the pastor, 2 each, you know, and it doesn't make much sense. And the guard says, why do you do that? How much money do you make selling this junk? They said, you got it all wrong. We don't make a penny. We want to do what Jesus did. We want to help the poor. We want to make a difference. We want to help people and pray for people. We care for people. And the guard says, there is no Jesus. There is no God. And the pastor says, yes, you may not have a God, but I have one, and I know him, and I see him, and I hear him daily. There is a God. And he is very alive in my life. And the guard says, no, if you can prove to me that there is a God, I will believe in him too, but I am pretty disappointed with him. And the pastor says, sit down. I'm going to show you today that there is a God. And he gave him a full Bible study on grace. And the guard says, my soldiers need to hear that. So he calls them, and out of 12 soldiers, one stays at the customs and 11 listen. And every day, as they bring suitcases, they give another Bible study. And a month later, 11 soldiers get baptized. And the guard says, you know what? Take all that is left over. You don't have to pay a penny for the customs. And he lets them in. So the pastor calls Fanny and says, Fanny, this is the reason God didn't answer your prayer. He answered better prayer. And Fanny said to me, I just came short ago from Ukraine and I am waiting for the next step. And he says, since I sold my business, my life changed. And he said, I never had less food than before. I never a month, there is no month that I didn't pay my bills. God provided for me just the same like when I had my business. But somehow, God is using me now. Folks, what if everyone in our churches would do that? Jesus would come tomorrow. Oh no, today, tonight. We need to learn the principle of self-renunciation, death to self. And if we don't learn it today, then when? My time is almost up. But this is the harsh side of discipleship. Unless you die to self, you are not worthy to be my disciple. Basically, God says, you may think that you are my disciple, but you are lukewarm. You are not hot, you are not cold, you are somewhere in between. And Paul says, if we are not with God and not with Satan, it's the most miserable position because we lose it all. Either left or right, make up your mind. The principle of self-renunciation, the cost of discipleship, to give up everything, to live for God, to bless, to renounce, to die daily. By the way, I remember I talked to my wife and I said, honey, there is no month, that better be God who calls you, because if not, I'm going to answer. Okay. So, back to the story. So, my wife and I talked and we said, God has been faithful to us. We used to have a big business in Romania. We sold it all when they called us to ministry. And we are never sorry. In fact, we consider it a privilege, a joy. And my wife and I talked and we said, we need to learn to be more committed, 100% committed. And I remember one morning, I paid my bills. I put on side the tithe check, and then the offerings. I put some money for offerings and then for the poor. And then I paid my bills, and then I had the money for my son's tuition, and then nothing left over. By the way, when you put God first, God uses the chewing gum principle for you. You know what that is? The chewing gum principle, you know that you can chew gum forever, it never ends. God would make the leftover money last forever. That's the chewing gum principle. So, that's what God has done to us. Every single time when we give up everything, God makes it whatever is left over last forever. And we have a pretty good life. I mean, I consider myself extremely blessed. And I mean that. I'm not trying to be humble or to lie or to impress you. I consider myself extremely blessed. And so, I had the money for tuition, and as I said, you know, if we keep them in the house, we may spend them. Let's go to school and pay tuition for my son. I got him in my pocket. I got in the van. Now I had a Toyota Sienna, not that Dodge. That was a good van. Anyway, so I got in the van. It was pouring. The rain was so heavy. And I am driving 4 miles to the school, around the block 4 times. So I go left, and I go left, and I go left, and I go left. And close to the school, went to turn into the school driveway, somebody there, after she dropped her children to the school, she is walking back home through the rain, and she's crying and cleaning her eyes. And I stopped, and I just baptized her a few months before. And I said, what is wrong? Why do you cry? Why do you walk home? And she says, I cannot tell you. I said, you got to. I'm the pastor. And she said, oh, you are not a Catholic priest. I don't have to tell you everything. I said, yes, you are right. You don't have to tell me everything, but you are crying, and I need to pray for you. And she says, well, I hate to tell you. I said, okay, hate, but tell me. And she says, well, they closed the business, so we got laid off. I lost my job, and I didn't pay the apartment, and the lady evicted me, and she had 2 small children. And then she said, I had no food, and I didn't pay electricity, and I didn't pay gas, and I didn't pay telephone, and today we use the last 2 potatoes, and we don't know where to go, and we don't know what to eat, and we are in the street. And she said, my children are in the neighbor's house, but we cannot stay in the neighbor too long. And God spoke to me and said, you need to solve this problem. And I said, Lord, all I have is the tuition money, and I got to pay tuition. And the Lord said, death to self. And I said, Lord, but I still have to pay tuition. And the Lord said, you don't hear it. Give it all up. So I said, okay. I said, get in the van. We went to Aldi. Do you know Aldi store? It's the cheapest possible store, but still, you know, food. And I got there, I filled a cart with stuff, and she was kind of smiling a little, and I said, that's good news. And I drove back to the neighbors, and then after we unloaded the van, I called the landlord, and I said, what church do you go to? Oh, I go to the, and I'm not going to tell you, It was a different denomination, not Adventist, but I don't want to tell you because I don't want to blame any church. Because it's not the church that is good or bad, it's the people, you know? And they are everywhere, good and bad people, and we are good or bad, it depends. So, I said, is that what your pastor is teaching you? I says, who are you to talk that way? I said, I don't care who I am. I just tell you, is that what your pastor is teaching you? I'm going to call your pastor and tell him what you did. And I says, go ahead, I don't care. I said, hey, I'm not going to stop there. I call your pastor and I'm going to put it over the internet. I said, I'm going to go against you full throttle. I'm going to just, how could you learn from the Bible to love your neighbor as you love yourself, to do like Jesus did? You call yourself a Christian, and when Jesus comes, says, I was poor, I was naked. How could you call yourself a Christian when this lady is in the street in rain with two small children? And she was quiet. I said, do you have children? Yes. Is this the example you give them? Is this what you want them to learn? I said, but she didn't pay. I said, she doesn't have the money. She lost her job. I said, this is the money that I have in my pocket. This is tuition money for my son. I am willing to give them all up, but that's just about half of what she owes you. If you would forgive the other half, and let me tell you, you can afford more than me, because you own quite a few apartments. I says, okay, I'm going to do that. I said, praise the Lord. And then I call my elders, and I said, this Sabbath, you'll not have a sermon and you'll not have a pastor unless you do what I did. And they said, what did you do? And I told them the story, and I said, I want you to get the money together, not from the church budget, but from your own pocket. And I want you to pay electricity and gas and power and telephone for this lady. And they did. Then I talked to the lady and I said, I want you to find a job this month. I don't care where, Walmart. And then while you work here, you find a better job. And next month, we'll not help you again, but next month you come to me and you tell me that from little salary that you got, you helped somebody else. I want you to do that for me. And she did. She went to Walmart, she got a job. Next month, she told me that she helped somebody. And she gave me the name. But after she was back in the apartment, she started to cry. And I said, why do you cry? And she said, Pastor, I never had such a good day in my whole life. This is God's church. This is not just sermons. This is living like Jesus. I feel home than any home in my entire life. I feel that this is the church that I should die for. And she started to hug me and to kiss me, and she would not stop. And she made my day, believe me. And so I went home and I told my wife, honey, I didn't pay tuition and I don't have the money. I said, you lost the money? No, this is what I did. And my wife hugged me and said, good for you. Good for you, Pastor. That's the way you should live. That's what God called us to do. And she said, God will provide. And God did provide. We did pay tuition. That day I got the money back from taxes and I paid tuition. That very day at 2:30 p.m. I got the money back from taxes and I paid tuition. The point is not what you give, what you do. But the point, the secret to a new life, the key to salvation, the key to being used, the key to growth, the key to follow Christ, is to die to self. I've been crucified and I no longer live. I die daily. Except a corn wheat falls into the ground and dies, it remains alone. But if it dies, it bears much fruit. The key to bear fruit is to die daily. And we will never accomplish much before we die. And when we die, God is going to live in you and in me. He's going to do what we cannot do. I don't have time. My time is literally this second. It turns 0000. So it's done. But I can tell you 100% that the God who did so many miracles in the past never changed. God doesn't change. And he's waiting for you and for me to die so he could live in us. And then his life lived in us will do what he did when he walked on earth again. And will close the work and will go home. And that starts with two great steps. Desperate prayer. When I say desperate prayer, that doesn't mean like routine prayer. That means prayer like there is no tomorrow. Prayer where you forget self. And secondly, death to self. Willingness to say, Lord, take it. I am unable to give it. Take it. Do whatever it takes and take it all from me. Because self, says the spirit of prophecy in ministry of healing, is the worst enemy. in need to be crucified. Self is the worst. When we fight, we don't fight enemies. We fight God and we fight self. Self is the worst enemy in need to be crucified. Let's pray together. Father in heaven, what a privilege to serve you. You don't need us, but that's the means for us to grow and be part of your kingdom. So Father, as you gave Jesus, and through Jesus you gave the whole heaven, you gave self. You called us to give up self. And we pray today that we all would live this message. And we pray today that it's going to spread like fire, and that every single church member, starting with me and all the others here, will die daily, and you live in us and you control our lives. As Jesus says, I don't speak my own words, I don't do my own deeds, but what my Father tells me. I pray that we will live that type of life. And as you can use us, you would perform the plans that you have. You will live again. You will do miracles again. You would heal again. You would convert people again. And you would come again. We pray in Jesus' name, and we thank you for answering these prayers. Amen.
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0: well enough. Buffett did make an exception to that rule near the end of his CEO term by buying a massive Apple stake. But Abel appears to be more comfortable because by the end of March, Berkshire owned nearly 58 million Alphabet shares worth almost $17 billion. Rich Thomason reporting.
1: Napoleon Solo has held off Iron Honor in the stretch to win the Preakness Stakes, rebounding from a pair of fifth-place showings for his first victory of the year. Kentucky Derby winner Golden Tempo was held out of the race, leaving a wide-open field of 14 horses to contest the middle jewel of the Triple Crown. This is SRN News.
2: Life Talk Radio presents Health and Longevity, the program dedicated to bringing you cutting-edge information and interviews that can change your life. On each edition, nutritionist, registered dietitian, and board-certified anti-aging health practitioner, Dr. John Westerdahl, will show you how to achieve a longer, healthier life using the latest breakthroughs in nutrition, wellness, and lifestyle medicine. And now, here's your host, Dr. John Westerdahl.
3: Welcome to Health and Longevity. I'm Dr. John Westerdahl. On today's program, we will talk with cardiologist Dr. Roger White. Dr. White will share with us an important health improvement program that can help you achieve optimal health. But before we get into today's exciting topic, let's hear the latest research and news affecting our health and longevity today.
2: Dr. Westerdahl presents the Health and Longevity News and Research Update, bringing you the most pertinent and important information about your health and longevity.
3: Well, here's an interesting study that shows that fiber decreases colorectal cancer risk. Fiber decreases the risk of colorectal cancer, according to a recent study published in the British Medical Journal. This study was part of the World Cancer Research Fund's Continuous Update Report, which in 2011 upgraded fiber's protective effects from probable to convincing. Researchers found for every 10 grams of total fiber or fiber cereal intake, colorectal cancer risk fell 10%. In addition, those consuming 3 servings of whole grains per day decreased their risk by about 20%. Other benefits associated with high fiber intake include decreased risk of type 2 diabetes and heart disease, better weight control, and decreased insulin resistance. Fiber is found only in plant foods, and the more animal products people eat, the less fiber they get in their diet. Here's another study that has linked eggs with prostate cancer. Eating eggs is linked to developing prostate cancer, according to a recent National Institutes of Health-funded study. By consuming 2.5 or 2.5 eggs per week, men increase their risk of advanced prostate cancer by 81%, compared with men who average less than half an egg per week. Researchers followed 27,607 men who were part of the Health Professionals follow-up study from 1994 to 2008. For men already who had prostate cancer, eating poultry and processed red meat increased the risk of death. We'll be back with more right after this message.
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3: And our question for today is, I've decided to become a vegetarian, but I don't know much about vegetarian sources of protein. Can you help? Well, congratulations. I think you've made the wise choice in your diet, And personally, I've been a vegetarian for many, many years. I follow a vegetarian diet.

0: and believe that a vegetarian diet is the best diet, particularly a healthy vegetarian diet is really the best diet for optimal health and longevity. And actually, studies show that vegetarians have a lower than normal incidence of heart disease and cancer and lower risk of obesity and diabetes. Now, to get some ideas about plant foods that are high in protein, you know, many unprocessed plant foods such as whole grains, legumes, also known as beans, vegetables, seeds, and nuts all provide adequate amounts of protein. And beans and lentils are 20 to 25% protein by weight and are actually staples for many vegetarian and vegan diets. They're also rich in folic acid, magnesium, potassium, B vitamins, complex carbohydrates, and soluble fiber. Now, soy protein, which includes foods such as tofu and tempeh and soybeans and other soy products, are nutritionally equivalent to the protein that you would get in meat, chicken, fish, or egg. So look to the soy protein sources as a good source and high quality protein that you can get in a vegetarian diet. Look for ones and try ones that really appeal to you in making your foods and your recipes. Another high protein food is called seitan. This is a vegetarian meat substitute. It's made from wheat gluten, and this is an excellent source of protein. In fact, it provides 23 grams of protein per one-third cup. And seitan, also known as gluten, is really low in fat and sodium, and you can use it in place of other vegetarian sources of protein, such as tofu or tempeh or other soy products. And you can actually add it to stir-fried vegetables to make a complete meal. And it's really good and actually has somewhat of a meaty texture. So those are some good vegetarian protein sources that you can include in your new vegetarian diet.
1: And now, Health and Longevity's special feature, where Dr. Westerdahl discusses vital topics important to your health and longevity.
0: And our special guest today is Dr. Roger White. Dr. Roger White is a cardiologist, and Dr. White is a graduate of the University of Chicago and has served on the staffs of Northwestern Memorial Hospital in Chicago and Straub Clinic and Hospital in Honolulu, Hawaii. He is an editor for the Asian Annals of Thoracic and Cardiovascular Surgery. He teaches at the University of Hawaii School of Medicine and has a big interest in the area of health, nutrition, and longevity. And he is the author of SOAR, Achieving Your Best Possible Health Through Awareness. Well, welcome, Dr. White.
2: Hi, John. It's good to be with you again.
0: And, you know, we're talking to you all the way from the beautiful islands of Hawaii today. How's everything in Hawaii today?
2: Beautiful day. I'm overlooking Honolulu Harbor right at this point. There's a cruise ship in port and a nice blue ocean and clear skies. So, and I know that this used to be your home. And
0: yes, it did.
2: We'd love to have you back here.
0: And you live there, what, half the year and half the year in Vancouver, something like that?
2: That's pretty much the schedule that we have now, yeah.
0: Yes.
2: I'm retired from clinical practice, so we love Vancouver, British Columbia, and we get the best of the Northwest combined with the best of the Pacific.
0: Well, I've enjoyed our years that we worked together in Hawaii and teaching people about a healthier lifestyle. We'll talk a little bit about that as we get into our talk today and discussion with you. But you as a physician over the years have become very interested in wellness and lifestyle medicine and prevention. And one of the questions I have for you is, because you talk about this nowadays, is how do you see the doctor less and enjoy your life more?
2: Well, you know, I think that that's kind of become my mantra. And if you look at the opposite, who wants to see the doctor more and enjoy life less?
0: I don't think many people do.
2: But unfortunately, as a society, that's what we're doing more and more. And it isn't that the doctors are necessarily making you ill, but we have a disease-oriented society rather than a wellness-oriented society. And we spend a lot of our health resources on back-ended care rather than front-ended care. And as a cardiologist, my whole career has been taking care of people with heart disease, and I've been involved with treating heart attacks and strokes and coronary bypasses and angioplasty. And that's all very well and good when you need it, but it's back-ended care and very expensive. And that's why my emphasis today is on preventive care, which is better for you and also less expensive. And so if your emphasis is on preventive care, you'll see the doctor less and enjoy life more.
0: That's right. Now, how many of those procedures, I don't know if you could give me an estimate, are really necessary? Let's say that other cardiologists said, well, here's what you can do with diet and lifestyle. How much is really needed? What percentage of the people are really having these procedures that really don't need it?
2: It's an interesting question, John, because I think by the time people have advanced heart disease, mm-hmm. most of them end up needing the procedure because it's done in an emergency fashion. However, if you look further back in their history, 75% of heart procedures and heart attacks could be prevented by diet and lifestyle.
0: Right.
2: Is cancer also. So basically about 75% of heart disease and cancer is related to our lifestyle, with poor eating habits, poor exercise habits, and environmental exposures. So
0: yes,
2: I think on a preventative basis, that most of the people having procedures need them just because their disease is advanced. But and then at that point, they are often interested in changing their lifestyle. But my thrust is trying to change people now before they get to the emergency room.
0: Right.
2: And that's the real challenge, is how do you get people's interest when they're not in an emergency?
0: That's the thing. That's a very important point. Now, you've written this book. It's called SOAR, and it's Achieving Your Best Possible Health Through Awareness. And that's what you're trying to bring, is awareness to people about how to achieve optimal health. And there's an acronym for that word, SOAR, S-O-A-R. What does that stand for?
2: The acronym I thought up because it basically talks about the four components that make up your health. And the S stands for smart medical care. And basically that's what I've done within traditional medicine as a cardiologist, taking care of people with medicines and surgery and diagnostic workups. And having smart medical care is taking advantage of the science that we have available to us today.
0: Mm-hmm.
2: O stands for optimal nutrition. And I say eating more of the good stuff and less of the bad stuff. And it's obviously having a more plant-based diet, having more whole foods, less of the refined carbohydrates, the saturated fats, the trans fats, and those type of things. Now, interesting, smart medicine and optimal nutrition,
0: yes,
2: you actually have less control over in your life than you think you do, but that's where we put all the emphasis in our health. The next two areas, A and R, and SOAR. A is age-appropriate motion and exercise.
0: Okay.
2: And you have a lot more control over this in your life. And it goes beyond the going and working out in an exercise gym. It's your entire lifestyle. It also is translating physical motion into expressive motion and stating who you are as a person. And then R stands for rich relationships and SOAR. And this is kind of the spiritual component. And this is actually the area where you have the greatest control in your life, but we often put the least effort into it. So that when we talk about health, we often get obsessed with what the doctor can do or eating the right diet, but we lose thought of where we have control, which is within our own spiritual life, with our own creativity and what we want to do with our lives. And when I talk about spiritual life, I mean being in contact with your own inner self, those around you, your ancestors, and connection with a greater spirit. And so you can't actually measure your spiritual life by the quality of the relationships within your life.
0: Now, let me ask you, these are great concepts, all four of them, and there's a lot to, I mean, we could do a program on each one of these letters, but tell me how you've used the concept of SOAR to evaluate patients in your own clinical practice.
2: Well, what I've done is I've separated out the different components into a simple questionnaire mm-hmm. where people do a self-evaluation of each component of the smart medical care, the nutrition, the exercise, and the rich relationships. It just takes about 10, 15 minutes to do. And then it gives them an awareness of where their weakest links are.
0: I see.
2: Because your health is only as strong as your weakest link. And I also kind of stress the fact that with relationships, building up strong relationships is probably the most important thing insofar as health, because it's not only why we live life, but it's what sustains us through other health crises.
0: I see. Now, can you elaborate on that SOAR evaluation? Is there a way someone could take that, or are there certain questions that they ask, or do you have a...
2: It's in the book,
0: okay.
2: and I also have just a simple website where the evaluation is available for free for people.
0: Okay.
2: And if you go to on Google, just S-O-A-R, Dr. White, my website comes up, and the evaluation is on there. And my interest is just to not make money on this, but to actually get people thinking more about their health so that they take the initiative to improve their health. I think, if anything, the key word to me is doing stuff with intention rather than leading a passive life. That when you choose something to eat, that you actively choose to intentionally eat a plant-based diet mm-hmm. and make healthy choices and choose something well. When you decide what you're going to do in life, you intentionally choose how to walk through the park rather than sit in front of the television, and that you intentionally make an effort to improve your relationships each day. And if you don't, you live life passively, and it just goes by, and you not only waste a life, but you put yourself at risk for illness and premature death.
0: Okay. First of all, the website, before we get on, you mentioned you can Google now. I have here soartotalhealthimprovement.com.
2: That's right.
0: Okay, so it's S-O-A-R, and then the words totalhealthimprovement.com.
2: That's correct.
0: And you can get that website. Let's talk about diet. We talk about nutrition and diet and longevity here. So what do you look at as really the perfect type of diet for someone to achieve optimal health?
2: There is no perfect diet for everybody, and there is no one-size-fits-all.
0: Mm-hmm.
2: You know, I think we go through the years, and I've been involved with the Honolulu Heart Study project.
0: Yes.
2: Where we've looked at the relationship between Japanese living in Hawaii and Japanese in Japan, and looked at the effects of diet and health over years. And that's where we get different scientific studies to show, studies like the Honolulu Heart Study, to show that having a diet high in cholesterol or animal products increases the risk of heart disease. So that through different studies like this, we generally know that a diet that's lower in fat and particularly animal fat products will reduce your risk of heart disease and cancer over life, and also probably help you maintain your weight better. Now, on this, there were many diets advocated, like the Mediterranean diet in particular, which is easy to embrace. That my wife and I were just in Italy for a couple months this fall, and we love the Mediterranean diet.
0: Mm-hmm.
2: But I think there's even flaws in this, because the Mediterranean diet stresses a lot of use of olive oil, which is great.
0: Yes.
2: It stresses fresh whole fruits and vegetables. It uses fresh seafood in limited amounts and small amounts of alcohol. Now, if you look at the components, it's more of a moderation diet, which I think is good. The trouble that I see with the Mediterranean diet is that people will embrace it and use that diet to excess in different areas, where they will have excessive olive oil, which
0: right.
2: contributes to calories.
0: Right.
2: They'll have excessive carbohydrates, with particularly refined carbohydrates, with bread and pasta, which can put on weight, and if it's refined rather than whole grains. And they'll have, rather than a, you know,
0: well,
2: I never...
0: That diet's probably getting more refined, too, because in the ancient days of Greece, they were eating all whole grains, too,
2: absolutely.
0: And it wasn't refined.
2: Absolutely. And here again, I don't advocate alcohol as a medicine.
0: Yeah, I don't either.
2: But people will see these recommendations that a little bit of
0: right.
2: alcohol can raise your HDL and is good for you with the different products and so forth.
0: Well, that's interesting because, you know, they have the French paradox, and we know that, like in wine, you have those wonderful phytochemicals and polyphenols and so forth that may be beneficial for your heart health. And they talk about drinking a lot of wine. However, people forget to realize that alcoholism is a major problem in France.
2: Right. And you can get the same ingredients in fresh fruit and,
0: that's right.
2: and so forth. And so that I say that even for people who drink alcohol, that they use the Mediterranean diet often as a rationalization to drink excessive amounts of alcohol.
0: I agree.
2: And so as much as, you know, a study like the Mediterranean diet can be helpful insofar as promoting health, people no longer live the Mediterranean diet because, people in Italy that we saw, they have the same health problems as elsewhere.
0: Yes.
2: Heart disease and cancer are the two main leading causes of death there.
0: Yeah.
2: And obesity is climbing as soda pop drinks become
0: mm-hmm.
2: prevalent
0: mm-hmm.
2: and people become more sedentary. That in Hawaii here, I've been involved with an update of the Honolulu Heart Study, and people often talk about the Okinawan diet as
0: yes.
2: being also very good.
0: Mm-hmm.
2: And it's also a diet of moderation, and it's very different from the Mediterranean diet. It has more tofu and yams and seafood stuff, but it also has components of beer and everything else. But when we look at the Okinawan diet and compare that, it's no longer in existence because younger Japanese are eating more of a Western diet. And we found in the updated version of the Honolulu Heart Study here in Hawaii, when we looked at with the heart scan and coronary calcifications, that the Japanese in Hawaii are getting heart disease at a rate faster than the generation before them.
0: That's true.
2: And it's in part because of increased body mass index, and it's mostly from poor nutrition, from soda pop drinks, refined carbohydrates combined with a sedentary lifestyle. And we're seeing the exact same thing in Okinawa, that the worldwide we're seeing that people are not as healthy as the previous generation, mostly because of increasing body mass index from diseases of excess, diabetes, obesity, high blood pressure, and it comes from too much of a good thing. And that's why, even with the Mediterranean diet, I don't endorse excessive olive oil, excessive pasta, excessive bread. Like with the Okinawan diet, I don't endorse excessive rice, which is now more refined rice. And here again, use of many of the things. So there is no one-size-fits-all. And I think that the author Michael Pollan, in his book In Defense of Food, summarized it best in one sentence to say, eat food, not too much, and mostly plants.
0: That's a great quote.
2: And,
0: it really is.
2: And I would only add to that to eat food with intention, meaning make your choices wise, and to enjoy your food with family and friends and enrich your relationships. So that's the only thing I would add to that recommendation.
0: I think that's excellent advice. Now, Dr. White, we're coming to the end here, but I want to ask you, in kind of closing here, you look at the different components for optimal health. What do you consider is the most important component for optimal health?
2: Clearly, rich relationships. And this is, as I say, the most ignored part of health and the one that you need to work on actively each day. And I say relationships. You start off with yourself. You have to work on your own self-worth each day, and this probably comes through interacting and serving others.
0: Yes.
2: And also respecting your ancestors. But also, there's no doubt in my mind that people who believe in a higher spirit and God generally have a richer life and a healthier life. So that I know it's not often talked about in medicine these days, but people who have a spiritual discipline, I see all the time being able to weather the storm of physical illness. And so it doesn't happen by itself. It has to happen with intention. So that's my word of today, intention.
0: Well, Dr. White, thank you so much for being with us today on Health and Longevity. And once again, your book is called SOAR, Achieving Your Best Possible Health Through Awareness. And how does one get a hold of your book?
2: It's on Amazon.com.
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2: It's always a pleasure talking to you, John, and much aloha to you from Hawaii.
0: Aloha to you.
2: Dearly.
0: Okay. Thank you so much, and we'll be in touch.
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0: That's all for today's program. Until next week, this is Dr. John Westerdahl wishing you the best of health.
1: 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The preceding information on this program has been general information about your health and is not to be taken as professional medical advice, nor is it intended to serve as a substitute for medical attention. Do not change your diet or exercise habits without guidance from your medical doctor, especially if you have health problems or are on medication. Do not change your medications without the advice and supervision of your medical doctor. If you have a medical condition, we encourage you to seek the consultation of a medical doctor experienced in dietary change and lifestyle medicine. And as always, we wish you the best of health.
4: John 5:19. Then answered Jesus and said unto them, Verily, verily, I say unto you, the Son of Man can do nothing of himself, but what he seeth the Father do. For what things soever he doeth, these also doeth the Son likewise.
5: Brethren, I was just given a vision during our supplication. The Holy Spirit said unto me, Set apart Barnabas and Paul to do the work to which I have called them.
6: The Lord himself has already called them, so there can be no question that they are fitted for the work.
7: May I say to you, brethren, that separating Barnabas and me as ordained workmen for God changes nothing? The laying on of hands adds no new grace or qualification. It is an earthly acknowledged designation to an appointed office and a recognition of one's authority in that office.
6: We already know that, Paul.
7: Oh, I'm sure of it, Brother Lucius. Yet all members should realize that God makes the church the channel through which his will is made known. On the way to Damascus, I was not given a commission by God. He sent me to his church in Damascus, and through them I learned of my work. Just now, God could have laid his blessings upon Barnabas and me, but instead, he gave that duty to his church. He has made his church a channel of light. Through it, he communicates his purposes and his will.
6: And when they of the church had fasted and prayed, hands were laid on Paul and Barnabas, and they went forth to minister. They preached the gospel in the city of Salamis, on the island of Cyprus, then went to Paphos at the other end of the island.
8: Greetings and salutations, Paul, and greetings to your two companions, Barnabas and Mark. I hope you don't plan on staying long.
7: We came to preach the gospel message.
8: You mean the gospel of Jesus of Nazareth, the Christ?
7: Yes, sir.
8: My name is Elymas.
7: Mine?
8: I know your names. Paul, Barnabas, Mark. Didn't you hear me call you by names when I greeted you? What do you think I am, anyway? Well, I'll tell you who I am. I am the most highly respected man around here, with the possible exception of the governor himself. I hear you perform miracles. So can I. And I am an Israelite, a real one, not a proselyte like you. And I'm a prophet, too. Are you?
7: No, my friend. I'm an ordinary man who loves the Lord Jesus Christ of Nazareth and preaches the things I have seen and heard and know to be truth.
8: Well, I guess I'll have to come to hear you.
7: You do that, will you?
9: Lieutenant!
10: What do you want now, Beelzebub?
9: I have another victim for you to work on.
10: Why don't you work on him yourself?
9: He isn't quite that important.
10: You take the important ones yourself, huh?
9: There's no one else I can trust.
10: If there were, this wouldn't be your kingdom.
9: Exactly.
10: All right, boss. Let's get on with it.
9: Beelzebub.
10: Why do you like the name Beelzebub so well? Beelzebub?
9: If you laugh, I'll assign you to one of the most desolate places on Earth.
10: I won't laugh. I don't want to go off by myself somewhere. I'd have time to reflect what a horrible mistake I made to believe your fantastic tale of a perfect kingdom with you at its head. Ha! Ha! Ha! Ha!
9: Said like a true and loyal imp.
10: What is it? I mean, who do you want me to lead astray this time, Beelzebub?
9: I already have a human there working for me. A false prophet, a soothsayer, a sorcerer, a magician, a liar, power crazy. But he needs help.
10: Mm.
9: Name's Elymas. He's an uneducated idiot.
10: Who's the victim?
9: Paulus, the deputy of Cyprus.
10: What is the victim's weakness?
9: Doesn't seem to have any.
10: An easy assignment. Who? Now I'm afraid to ask this question. Fearful of the answer. Whom will I be working against?
9: His name is Paul.
10: Paul? I think I'll take that off by myself, assignment. You yourself couldn't keep him from joining the Christians, remember? What do you think I can do with Paulus?
9: Kill him, if you have to.
10: It's a shame you are not subject yet to death. I'd kill you. You know very well, none of us can kill anyone as long as God's angel is hanging around as protection. We can't do anything without that angel's permission.
9: If you don't get going, I'll ask God's permission to kill you.
10: And I wish he'd give it. Anything's better than this. Anyway, someday all of us will have to burn in the lake of fire and... Hey, you never did say why you like the name Beelzebub.
9: Interpreted, it means... Lord of Dung.
7: Greetings, sir.
8: Greetings. Each night I've been listening to your messages. You're a fine, eloquent speaker. If you only had the truth to speak, you'd be a sensation. I know, because I am a sensation. Like you, I work miracles and do all sorts of things that amaze the people. Naturally, they believe what I say.
7: Are you not Sergius Paulus, the deputy of Cyprus?
8: Oh, no. I'm Elymas.
7: Well, your master sent for me. May I see him, please?
8: My master? Paulus? My dear Paul of Tarsus, I am his master. He's one of my foremost and helpful disciples. I shall show you to Paulus, but I warn you, one untruth, and I shall then and there point out the fallacy of your reasoning. This way, please. Sergius Paulus, deputy of Cyprus, this is Paul of Tarsus, the preacher lately come to our island.
11: Welcome into my home.
7: Happy to be here, Paulus, sir. Sorry, Barnabas and Mark could not come. They had other appointments.
11: Please sit down.
8: May I also be seated?
11: Of course. I'm sorry to be so neglectful. Paul, sir. This is Elymas, my spiritual advisor.
8: We've already met, Paulus, sir. We have a perfect understanding.
11: Ah, that's fine. I ask if you would come here so that we would have a private place in which to talk. I should like to hear of Christianity.
8: Perhaps I'd better leave.
11: No, Elymas, you stay here. You know more about such things than I, and, well, I may need your advice.
7: The entire Israelite scriptures are devoted to the subject. It would take me days, weeks to cover the entire subject. I shall, however, hurriedly cover those points that are essential to salvation. Now, first, we must believe that there is a God.
11: Oh, I believe that. Elymas is one of God's chief deputies.
7: Oh? Next, we must understand why there is suffering, heartache, pain, sin, hate, fighting, death.
8: I told you that, remember, Sergius? It's an outpouring of God's hate for sin and the sinner.
7: Sometime in the long, long ago, Lucifer was the chief angel, or shall we say the prime minister of heaven. He was the connecting link between angels and other created beings on other earths and God. His exalted position and indescribable beauty caused envy. He desired to be equal with God, not just his prime minister. So he devised a form of government different from that of God's. He went to all the angels of heaven and described his government, explained why it would be better than God's. One third of the angels believed Lucifer and agreed to support him in his attempt to get God to change the government. In other words, words we can understand, there was an insurrection in heaven. Lucifer and one third of the angels against God and the other two-thirds of the angels.
8: Sergius, sir, I ask you. God created Lucifer and all of those angels. God's all-powerful. If the story Paul here just told you is true, why did not God right there and then destroy the insurrectionists? That would have ended the whole thing.
7: We were looking for the answer of why there is so much suffering and sin and death. You have just answered the question.
8: I have?

0: Welcome to LifeQuest, a program that directs you to subjects and books that will make a difference in your life. A program that will make you think and strengthen your journey of faith in the 21st century. My name is Dwight Lainhoff. Shasta Nelson is the founder of GirlfriendCircles.com. That's a women's friendship matching site in 35 cities across the United States. She's the author of a book, Friendships Don't Just Happen, The Guide to Creating a Meaningful Circle of Girlfriends. And that's what we're going to talk about today. Welcome to LifeQuest, Shasta.
1: Thank you. It's a privilege to be on with you.
0: Well, in looking at your book and reading all the material about you, and I know you've talked about friendship on a number of national television programs, why did you write this book at this time?
1: Well, actually, I was teaching it for several years and doing workshops and lectures and different keynote presentations, and I continued to get questions and comments after I was teaching, and one of the most prevalent comments from women was, why have we never been taught this stuff?
0: Uh-huh.
1: And I just kept thinking, you know, it is amazing. We go through our entire lives and we don't ever really take a friendship class, and yet that's the most common relationship we have to develop. And I think we just all hope it happens intuitively, and it felt automatic when we were young, but as adults it doesn't just happen as automatically. You know, we're not spending all day long every day at the same with everyone at the same age in the playground. And so, yeah, I just finally said, I'm going to start putting this in content where it can reach more women.
0: Would you agree that friendships have a different level of importance to women than it does to men?
1: That's a great question, one that can probably get me in trouble.
0: Right.
1: My theory on this is that I actually think both genders feel the need pretty significantly, and I would guess pretty similarly. I think our culture has made it easier on some levels for women to express the need and to really step into those relationships and enjoy them. And I don't think we've given the same protocol and the same acceptance to men, but I've really, in my conversations, found that I think men crave it as much, and research shows that men do much. I guess one of the most significant factors to the longevity of their life is those friendships and that support group, more than being married and stuff. So I think it shows that their need is definitely there.
0: Now, just a moment ago, you mentioned that often we assume that these type of acquaintances or friendships, these bonds, develop kind of either naturally, accidentally, automatically, but that's not really the case, is it?
1: It's not, unfortunately. I think what I've found is why it felt automatic when we were young is that the consistency happened automatically for us. So we slept in the same cabin at summer camp. We played on the same streets in our neighborhoods. We were in the same classroom with other kids who were our exact age. And so the consistency was automatic, if you will. But the friendship, even there, we still had to develop the friendship. We still had to put in the time and create the memories and laugh together and enjoy each other. And I think what makes it just more challenging now is some of us work in environments where we have that consistency, but the vast majority of us, you know, we have very different jobs. We work from home. We do a lot of virtual work. We work in environments that really aren't conducive to friendship and that sort of thing. So it becomes where, I think that's the biggest challenge, is we really don't have that many places where it can feel as automatic as we want it to feel.
0: I've had a number of women talk to me through the years, and they're very let down or hurt when friendships don't last forever.
1: Yeah, very. And research shows, again, that and this goes for both men and women, we are replacing about half our friends every 7 years.
0: Really?
1: So the best way for me to look at that is if you just kind of thought quickly right now, like, who would I say are my closest friends? Like, if you had to name 6 or 7 really close friends, like the people you would invite to be your bridesmaids or your groomsmen at a wedding type thing, chances are pretty high that of those 6 or 7 people you would list right now, that 7 years ago, 2 or 3 of them, half of them, weren't the people you would have picked. You know, you may have known them, but they weren't the people that were really close to you, or you may not have yet met them, and chances are high that 7 years from now, 2 or 3 of those people would be different as well. So it really does speak to the normalcy of kind of like a revolving door. Like, we are ending relationships, we are drifting apart, and we also have to get very practiced at inviting new relationships in, you know, in order to not just have that number keep dwindling down.
0: I have 4 daughters, and I thought it was all sorted out once I had the first one, and then I discovered that parenting was different. But in friendships, we have different friends in different ways, don't we?
1: Very much so. And I think that's one of the things I'm most proud of with this book is the contribution that I've been able to make with kind of helping articulate the five different types of friends.
0: Okay.
1: And kind of helping visually. I think it's been very helpful for primarily women, but for both genders, to visually see that we can love all of our friends, and it has less to do with how much we love people, like how excited we are to meet them and get to know them. It has more to do with being able to actually see what kind of a relationship have we developed together, and mm-hmm. how much consistency have we put in, and how much vulnerability are we growing with. And so to be able to see the different categories allows us to start saying, okay, so when I say I'm lonely or wish I had more friends, now I know which type of friends I'm actually thinking, because I've noticed that a lot of women will talk themselves out of saying that they're lonely because they'll feel it. And they will then say, oh, that's crazy. I mean, I know I could call so-and-so, you know, and she would be there for me in a heartbeat. And we start kind of defending, saying, oh, I know so many people. I don't even have time for all the people I'm already in touch with. I don't need more friends.
0: Hmm.
1: But really, when you look at the five different types, you can say, oh, okay, so I do know a lot of people, but those are all in these two circles. And what I'm craving is a few women that I can feel really safe and intimate with and feel like I can just call to talk about nothing with and be really close to and very familiar and be more consistent with. Or, you know, so it kind of allows us to start articulating what kind of friendships we are wanting to foster more of in our lives.
0: Shasta, you just mentioned these different circles of connections that we have. Could you let our listeners know what they are?
1: Yeah, so they I do them in a continuum from left to right to showcase they grow in vulnerability and consistency, and they so that it starts on the far left with the most casual of relationships, and I call those contact friends. And so these are the people that if you were to go to church, these are the people you might gravitate to. Or if you at work, you might say, you know what you did over the weekend, or the networking meeting. But really, it's seeing each other, but it's not anything of a deep relationship.
0: Mm-hmm.
1: It moves to the next category with common friends. And in this category, we get quite a bit deeper within that area of commonality. So this would be the work friend that we feel really close to. This would be the small group at our church that we're sharing with on a weekly basis.
0: Okay.
1: This would be the group, the choir, you know, whatever we,
0: yeah.
1: whatever, those groups where we feel very, very close and connected. But it primarily happens within that context. That's why it stays in the common friends circle. And then it jumps over to the right side of the continuum and goes into a more in-depth relationships, like what I call community friends and committed friends. And committed friends are those two or three people that are kind of the BFFs that are the closest to us.
0: Right.
1: And I put in the very middle circle, so I just described the far left and then the far right, and in the very middle I put a category called confirmed friends.
0: Hmm.
1: And these are the people that for most of us, it's the people we went to college with, it's the neighbor we used to live next door to, it's somebody that we used to call a really, really good friend of ours, but
0: okay.
1: we've moved, and so we don't have the consistency anymore, but we still have the intimacy. We could pick up where we left off, but
0: yeah.
1: we don't see them very much. So it plays a very important role, but they're not consistent enough to be on the right side, and they're too intimate to be on the left side. So I put them right there in the middle.
0: But at the beginning, in fact, you know, the title of your book is that these things just don't happen.
1: Yeah.
0: So you have people that say, you know, I'm busy, I'm working, and yet I need this friendship, but I can't seem to find it.
1: Yeah, and that's where I think this continuum, again, can be helpful to us, because it reminds us that every single person we meet starts on the far left side of our continuum, which is kind of discouraging for many of us, because we
0: right.
1: want, like when you say you want a friend, what you're really saying is you want somebody who's got that familiarity and comfortable, and, you know, that we want the BFF, we want the person who's just already close to us.
0: Straight away.
1: And, yeah, exactly. And so we're going around and we have coffee with somebody or we meet somebody and we're kind of being like, oh, I don't feel that close to them, or, oh, I don't sense it. And so my big message, looking at all the research and studying the subject for so long, is that our best friends are not just discovered, they're developed, and they all start on the far left side. So it has to start. So when you're looking for a best friend, you have to start at the very beginning of the pipeline, or be looking at, you know, one circle back and saying, how can I pull this person into a more intimate circle with me? And so, like, a good example would be, like, in our common friends. A lot of us have common friends pretty well. So, again, that's the circle on the left side that we work with them, or we go to church, or we're in the same mother's playgroup, or we're in the choir, we're part of this club. And so we can feel really, really close to them. And this is where a lot of people get their feelings hurt, is when that commonality in. So, for instance, if somebody stops going to church, or somebody, right. our kids don't go to the same school anymore, or we don't work together anymore, mm-hmm. and the other women don't call us, and we say, oh, I thought we were friends, I felt so close to them, and we get, this is like a really big issue. Women say, oh, I guess she wasn't really a friend anyway, and right. we get really hurt that that person never contacted us. And my big message to that common circle is that is the only, that's what your friendship was structured on. And so if you remove that structure, then it's no wonder that your relationship is not in existence, because that was the only structure that friendship ever practiced existing in, was at church or at work or in that play group. And if that relationship matters enough to you, we have to practice moving that person from a common friend into a community friend on the right side, which means practicing our friendship in a second structure, creating a new context. So it's not just my church friend that I see at church, but it's also my church friend that our families go camping together.
0: I see.
1: It's not just the women in this mother's play group. It's that even if our kids hate each other or go to different schools, we get together and do manicures on Friday afternoon together. So one thing can change, and we still have that friendship. And I think most women aren't practicing moving our friendships into a broader category, so that if that structure changes, we don't lose that friendship.
0: Have you, I know you have seen this, and that is where you have a friend and you just enjoy the friendship and you want all of your other friends to like her too. And then you get them together and not so much.
1: Yeah, there's an interesting cultural books I've read that speak to the fact that maybe in the 20s and the 30s, in 1920s and 1930s, we all tended to live in a world that was a little bit more like we were all part of the same tribe.
0: Right.
1: You know, like if we lived in one town or we all went to the same, like our worlds were all very connected. So we didn't have to be introducing our friends to each other. You know, like they all knew each other and we all kind of belonged to this tribe. And now, boy, that's what happens often where we now have to be introducing the closest people to each other, and they say there's only a 50% chance that your two closest friends actually even know each other, because our lives were just taking people from so many random places. But yeah, I would love to believe in that scenario that you mentioned, that we could say the fact that I love both these people says there's something there to get to know them, and that they should be able to get along and step into that and appreciate each other's company. But I know that's a little idealistic.
0: It does seem sometimes as if unexpected situations can drive a friendship to another level. Maybe there's a grief situation happens in one of you, and you are there for them. And all of a sudden, that's a bond that lasts forever.
1: Oh, yeah, for sure. And I think, you know, that happens frequently where people that we aren't all that close to, but we know, you know, all of a sudden when we have a child, we're interested in getting closer to other mothers. Or when we go through a divorce, suddenly we're just like, oh, I wasn't that close to her, but she's also single. And you know, and all of a sudden that kind of bonds us and stuff. So I think that's very natural. And I'm a big proponent of all of us at different times in our life making sure that we pull the friends toward us that we need to kind of foster this stage of our lives. That happens and is a beautiful thing that we can do with each other.
0: But in one of your chapters, when you're in a crisis, maybe you're going through a divorce or a grief situation or something like that, and you desperately want to continue reaching out to people, and yet you might not feel you're at your very best or attractive.
1: Yeah. No, I think in an ideal situation, the Issa and I are, as we're just talking about, is that you have enough people in your life already that when you go through that trauma or that crisis, you already know people and can just kind of be pulling them closer. But for the vast majority of us, I think you're right, is that we don't really have those relationships, or we haven't fostered them or kept up with them until that crisis where we realize that we feel very alone and don't really have that many people at all to be pulling in. And yet now we're having to do friend making, which should be a process of enjoying each other, and positivity and laughter are the best accelerators of relationships. And now we're in a place where we're falling apart and, not as happy, and it's harder to have confidence and harder to go out and do it. But I do give some tips there, and I still say that it's better to do it then than not at all, you know. So whatever it is that provokes us to step into that, we certainly need to do that, just with the awareness that we can't be going and grabbing people by the collar and pulling them into our depression. Yeah. Nobody wakes up in the morning saying, you know, I just need a few more people who are just going to depend on me and be needy and be like, just need more from me. You know, I mean, all of us feel like we're we're doing what we can. And so remember that as you go out friend-making. Like, nobody's looking to be your counselor. You know, they're looking for somebody who will bring joy and laughter to their life. And even in our pain, we're called to be grateful and be a positive person. So,
0: but I can remember a situation in my own life many years ago where you know, some guy asked me out to play racquetball or something like that. And we enjoyed it. And it was fine. And then one day he came to me a lot later and says, I thought we were going to be best friends. I said, well, you know, I don't have a lot of best friends right now. You know, and but I enjoy being with you when I am, you know.
1: Yeah.
0: But some people have different expectations of friendship, I guess is what I'm saying.
1: What did you say to him?
0: I said just that. I said, you know, hey, I enjoy playing racquetball with you. I enjoy the time we have together. But, you know, a lot of things happening in my life and a lot of people in my life. And right now I'm not ready for a best friend.
1: Yeah, perfect. And so to me, in my five circles of connectedness, that would be you and he were racquetball friends, which were common friends. So that's what you had in common. And I think one of the mistakes is that we think everybody has to be our best friend or nothing, you know. So, and one of the things I really want to do is recognize the value of friends all along that continuum. So for you, there's huge value in having a racquetball friend, because maybe your best friend doesn't play racquetball. You know, I mean, every friendship has a really great gift or whatever. And I think that was really a good example of a relationship that serves you in that circle. And if you're right side, if your close friends are really, you've fostered those friendships and have them full, then it makes complete sense. And I've had to do that too, where you just have to help set expectations. But so hard to do, isn't it? I mean, you don't want the other person. And that's where it would be so wonderful, wouldn't it, if we just all didn't have to take things personally and to just, you know, recognize that not everybody, we can't be best friends with everybody. But, that's a tough situation.
0: Now, through the social media technology, would you suggest that there is also a false sense of intimacy that sometimes is created?
1: That's an interesting...
0: Where I found out when I got on Facebook, and I hardly ever write on there, but people seem to think we were best friends in high school, and I'm sure we weren't. But anyway, it's a different world in that sense.
1: It is. And I blog a lot. I blog every week on it's called Shasta's Friendship Blog, and I did a piece on Facebook and actually just talked about the... It's a really... I get asked by media all the time if social media is hurting our friendships, and it's an interesting thing, and I've really thought about it, and I argue that it's much like a tool.
0: Okay.
1: That it's really about how do we use it. I don't think anything's wrong with Facebook, just as there's nothing wrong with a telephone, and just as there's nothing wrong with letter writing or emails or anything. We are all still responsible for how we show up on there, and that's certainly not to say some people don't abuse it. And I do think if a lot of people feel close to people when they're on Facebook, but really don't have the real, so let's just say we all have a certain amount of relational energy that we have every week, and let's just say we have 4 hours that we could give to friends. If we're spending four of them on Facebook and we don't have time to go and actually, you know, be face-to-face with anybody, then I would say that's a serious problem. Hopefully we're using Facebook to foster some of the friendships that actually matter to us as well. But, I've read some research that says often it's those of us who are most insecure and most unhappy that tend to be oversharing on Facebook. And it might be to what you're speaking about, how we are trying to create this... intimacy that doesn't exist, but by saying something really honest like that, it helps us think we're engaged in that.
0: Starting in chapter 5, you give some steps here to turn friendly people into friends who really, really matter. And so you give 5 steps of fostering friendships. And one of them, of course, is to be open and taking the initiative. What does that practically mean?
1: Well, the be open one is pretty interesting. There's some compelling research out there that says what we think bonds us to each other may not be what actually bonds us to each other. For instance, a lot of women, and women especially, I would say here's a difference between men and women, and of course you'll have people call in and say other stories, but I would say in general, women tend to want to find friends who are just like us. So if we have a baby, we want our babies to be the same age. If we, we just want you to match our... When we're single, we want to be with other single women and this sort of thing. We tend to be much more like life stage. We want to be similar. And this research shows that it does not matter that we have these big things in common as much as we have a few small things in common. So that actually the quantity of a few small things plays out in research as being a bigger predictor of bond than this big thing we think. So if we both find out that we both have a serious dislike of fast food and we both worked at a summer camp when we were in college and we both have a favorite book, those three things will have a stronger ability to predict our bond than if we are both Republican, or we both are the same religion, or we are both mothers or something, which I think is fascinating, because we often are dismissing each other based on this one biggie that we think we have to have. So the be open is, you just don't know when you're inviting people into the far left side of your continuum and getting to know them. You don't know what you're going to need at the far right and who's going to make that journey all the way there. So be open, you know, to who you might be able to bond with.
0: And as you mentioned that, I got to thinking about some of my friends who totally disagree with me sometimes on political things or even religious things, and yet we're still friends.
1: Mm-hmm.
0: I guess part of that is we have learned to be respectful and even humorous as the friendship develops closer. We can make jokes about the other person's viewpoint, and they don't get offended by it. So there's this kind of a mutual respect that we are going to have a different viewpoint.
1: Yeah, and you have undoubtedly found other things that have bonded you guys.
0: Exactly.
1: Even if it's just mutual respect and stuff, you have found other things you have in common that help that relationship.
0: In Chapter 10, you talk about five friendship threats. When friendships go away, we sometimes, or any relationship goes away, we make certain assumptions as to what happened, which aren't always accurate.
1: Yeah, no, that's very true. And I think all of us, when we feel insecure, we tend to blame, or we tend to get defensive. And defensiveness is just another form of attacking.
0: Okay.
1: So it's very easy to turn it into other things. But yeah, those five friendship threats that I talk about,

0: we say, well, the ball is in their court. And then we get very hurt that, well, I give too much. I'm always the one giving. And here's a fascinating thing. So I've been doing female friendship for like 5 years, and I have one of the number one things I get from women is I'm always the one that gives to all the relationships.
1: Right.
0: I get this all the time.
1: Mm-hmm.
0: Like 90% of women feel like they are the only ones giving, or they give too much or whatever. And so either one option is we're all giving to the same 10% of women who are other complete leeches, or we're all giving to each other and we aren't noticing it, or, you know, we're giving it in different ways. And that's kind of where I lean towards. So I think some of us are initiators. Like we have the skill set to say, hey, I haven't seen so-and-so in a while. Let me reach out and make that happen. Or, oh, she said we wanted to get together and I haven't heard from her. I'll follow up. And we kind of have that gift.
1: Mm-hmm.
0: And I think we want other people to have that exact same gift. And my argument is, hey, we have that gift, so let's give that to the friendship. My friends, some of them have the gift of serving me and giving to me and supporting me at events and listening to me and being loyal to me. I mean, those are things that are huge. And so being 50-50 doesn't mean that I vacuum half the room and my husband vacuums half the room. It means I vacuum and he does something different, you know?
1: Right.
0: So I'm a really big fan of saying to women, like, don't just keep track of the things you're doing and the areas that come naturally to you. Do that, give it well, and start looking for how your friends are giving in other ways. But yeah, non-reciprocation, feeling like we're giving too much, is a big threat to friendship.
1: The book is Friendships Don't Just Happen, The Guide to Creating a Meaningful Circle of Girlfriends. It is written by Shasta Nelson. And Shasta, how can our listeners get a copy of your book? Where will they find it?
0: You can go into any bookstore and ask them to order it if they don't have it yet. And
1: mm-hmm.
0: then it's also on Amazon and Barnes & Noble and Indiegogo. And so anywhere they sell books, hopefully.
1: Okay. And again, give us, you said you had a blog and some websites. Can you share that?
0: Thank you. Yes, I would love to. I write a weekly blog. It's Shasta's Friendship Blog, and that's free. So if you go to Shasta's Friendship Blog, you can subscribe to that, and that's just kind of inspiration and teaching. And then I also own a website called GirlfriendCircles.com, and in about 35 cities in the U.S., that allows you to join, and we match you up in small groups at local cafes to meet other local women who are also valuing new friendships. So that's GirlfriendCircles.com. And, so I'll be traveling and doing my book tour. And so if you go to ShastaNelson.com under the speaking tab, you can see where I'll be doing book signings and speaking. And I would love to meet you.
1: Thank you very much, Shasta, for being on LifeQuest today.
0: Oh, thank you so much. It was an honor. Thanks for the ministry you have.
1: 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I'm Dwight Lainhoff.

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1: Nahum 1:7. The Lord is good, a stronghold in the day of trouble, and he knoweth them that trust in him.

back to another episode of the More Than That podcast. It has been quite some time since an episode was published, and there could be a variety of reasons for that with the different life transitions that have been taking place, but they all basically just boil down to excuses, so I won't be going into those. However, I really do love being able to do this, and I'm excited to begin again. If you have listened before and are doing so again, I really do appreciate your patience and hope you enjoy this new season of the podcast. We have some exciting things lined up for this next little bit. If this is your first time, I'm thrilled for you to join the discussion. Actually, a big part of why we do this is to be able to hear from you about what you're thinking and about what you're searching for. And to do this, you can reach out through email at morethanthat66@gmail.com or through Instagram at morethanthat. Now, usually we have a discussion format on a particular idea from the Bible. However, today I'm alone, and I just wanted to share briefly about a Christian's relationship with the past and how the past can at times consume our vision for the future.

0: scripture. Now, to do this, I just want us to look very briefly at a story in Ezra. If you have your Bibles, you can turn to Ezra chapter 3. Now, just as a little bit of context, if you were to look at the first chapter in Ezra, you would see that Cyrus, the king of Persia, actually gives a command to the children of Israel to go back to their homeland to rebuild the temple of God that was destroyed by the Babylonians. Now, this in of itself is quite incredible, given that Cyrus is basically a pagan king, doesn't necessarily have any kind of relationship with God, but apparently, through what we're told in chapter 1, Cyrus recognizes that he's on the throne only through the intervention of God Almighty. And as a result, he wants to send God's people back to Israel, back to Jerusalem, in order to rebuild this temple. So it's a pretty incredible situation already. Now, if you're in chapter 3, we're going to be in verse 8. And it says, "Now in the second year of their coming to the house of God at Jerusalem, in the second month, Zerubbabel, the son of Shealtiel, and Jeshua, the son of Jehozadak, and the rest of their brothers, the priests and the Levites, and all who came from the captivity to Jerusalem, began the work and appointed the Levites from 20 years and older to oversee the work of the house of the Lord. Then Jeshua with his sons and brothers stood united with Kadmiel and his sons, the sons of Judah and the sons of Henadad, with their sons and brothers of the Levites to oversee the workmen in the temple of God. Now when the builders had laid the foundation of the temple of the Lord, the priests stood in their apparel with trumpets, and the Levites, the sons of Asaph, with cymbals to praise the Lord according to the directions of King David of Israel. They sang praising and giving thanks to the Lord, saying, 'For he is good, for his loving kindness is upon Israel forever.' And all the people shouted with a great shout when they had praised the Lord because of the foundation of the house of the Lord was laid." Now this is quite the picture that is being painted here. The children of Israel, after quite some time, many years in captivity, they're allowed to go back to Jerusalem to begin rebuilding this temple. And I can just imagine that they're all gathered there on that day as the foundation is about to be completed. And as it's going to be completed, they have everybody lined up. They have the priests there in all their garments. They have the musicians there in their garments with their instruments. And as that last stone is being laid in the foundation, they break out in praise because a miracle has just happened to them. A miracle has just taken place on behalf of the children of Israel, and everybody there is able to witness it firsthand. Now, that's pretty incredible that they're able to do this. And it would be exciting, you would imagine, for the temple to be rebuilt. Finally, the children of Israel are going to get back their inheritance. Finally, the children of Israel, these people in specific, are going to be able to experience the presence of God once again. But something interesting takes place next. After we go through the story of how the foundation is being laid, everybody's gathered there, everybody breaks out in song, everybody's shouting with great praise for the Lord. In verse 12, it says, "Yet many of the priests and the Levites and the heads of fathers' households, the old men who had seen the first temple, wept with a loud voice when the foundation of this house was laid before their eyes, while many shouted aloud for joy, so that the people could not distinguish the sound of the shout of joy from the sound of the weeping of the people. For the people shouted with a loud shout, and the sound was heard far away." In the middle of all these people praising God, in the middle of this music that's taking place, in the middle of this shout of joy that just goes up spontaneously from the people as the foundation is completed, there are those among the crowd, the Levites and the priests, who had seen the first temple, in all of its glory, who began to weep. And I believe we can reasonably expect, or we can reasonably say, that the reason for this is because they remember what the first temple was like. They remember these like great alabaster walls that were there. They remember all the gold and finery that was there. They remembered how people came from far away to describe how great, or to look and to marvel and to wonder, and to say how great the Israelites were and how amazing the temple was. They saw it was one of the greatest structures of that time. And they saw all of that firsthand, and now they see this foundation being laid in a city that's partly destroyed, and they're thinking to themselves, man, what used to be. How great that temple used to be, and now look at this, look at us now. Look at this temple that we're about to build. It's not as great as the one that came before. And they're focused on what used to be, and it causes them to weep for sadness over what's about to take place, or what's going to take place with this new temple. And honestly, it's a quite understandable reaction that these older priests and Levites are having. I think it's something that we have all gone through most recently, especially in the past couple of years as the pandemic happened and separated families and friends, as churches emptied for some time. And coming out of that, it's easy to look back and think, oh man, our church was so great before. The churches are open now, but not necessarily everybody is coming back that used to come. Or businesses are open, but they're not necessarily experiencing the same level of profit as they were before. And it's easy to look back and to think about all the good times that took place. And it's just a natural phenomenon of the human mind to focus on the past with a sense of like nostalgia of what took place. And we kind of relive those experiences in our mind, wishing that we could go back and live them again. And that's not necessarily a bad thing. I'm not saying that the past is a bad thing. In fact, if you look through the scriptural narrative, the past kind of gives us a sense of identity. Throughout the entire Old Testament, after the Exodus from Egypt, as the children of Israel experienced that great working of God on their behalf, that freedom from slavery that they experienced, basically every other book of the Old Testament refers back to that experience and basically helps them understand who they are in context to who God is, because God did such a miraculous thing on their behalf before. It gave them a great sense of identity, and in fact, it gives them a sense of destiny as well, knowing that they're going towards a goal, knowing that they are going according to God's plan for the future. That's the effect that the past can have on us, and it's a beautiful thing as well. However, we're seeing here in this story, and I think that what we're talking about here is that when we focus on the past to the exclusion of all else, when we look back at the past with such fondness, at times it causes us to miss the miracle of God that's taking place here in the moment. These priests and Levites are experiencing something that the children of Israel haven't experienced in years. And yet they can't help themselves from comparing the old temple to the new temple and saying, this isn't as good as what was. This isn't as good as what came before. And rather than rejoicing with the rest of the people about the miracle that's taking place right now, the miracle that God's presence is with them right now, they look back at the past and think, oh, what used to be. And now Haggai actually has something to say about this. Haggai is another prophet in the Old Testament or in the Old Testament scriptures. And he has something to say in reference to this. And we're going to look at that in just one moment. Before we do that, I just wanted to share another quick example. I just got done reading the book A Man's Search for Meaning, or Man's Search for Meaning by Viktor Frankl, who was a Holocaust survivor and who was in some of the worst concentration camps there were during the time of the war. And he was a psychiatrist before the war and continued in his work after the war as well. And so what he wrote about his experience there in the concentration camps kind of gave almost an out-of-body of experience for him, I'm sure, as he was able to kind of diagnose and see what was happening with people and to himself from a clinical perspective, but also experiencing it firsthand. And he wrote something interesting that caught my attention. As he was writing, he talked about how everything kind of faded from existence, and they basically lived this animalistic lifestyle where the way the guards treated him, the deprivation that they went through with food and sleep and warmth and all these different things, it caused them to just be focused on surviving, understandably. And he wrote, interestingly, about a group of people who they would begin, as time went on, as they begin to suffer more and more, they began to go into these daydreams about what their past was like. They began to remember all the good times that they had. They remembered their spouses that were now dead, the kids that were now, they didn't know where, the houses that they had before it was all taken. And they kind of got lost in this stupor of remembering what took place. And we think that'd be a good thing because it kept their minds off of the suffering that they had, and it was good in that sense. However, he said that was one of the indicators that those people were going to be or were basically going to give up the fight at some soon point. That as they began to focus more and more on the past, get lost more and more in those memories, their desire to live in the moment grew less and less. And it became one of the indicators that those very people who were remembering those things were soon going to pass away. And once again, I'm not saying that the past is wrong. It's wrong to remember the past. It's one of the things, like I said, that gives us identity. It gives us destiny. It's important to remember how God has worked in the past. But I sense a tendency within Christianity, especially, to always be wanting what happened in the past, to always be focused on what took place in the past. And we know that this is not our home. We talk about how there is something better coming, and yet we so often focus on what took place already. But God is coming again. That is the entire good news of the gospel, is that Christ has saved us. And not only has he saved us, he is coming once again to redeem us to himself, to bring us back to himself. There is something greater coming for us than has ever happened before in history. And that's exactly what Haggai references. If you were to go to Haggai chapter 2, it is, I believe, it says, on the 21st of the 7th month, the word of the Lord came by Haggai the prophet, saying, "Speak now to Zerubbabel, the son of Shealtiel, governor of Judah, and to Joshua, the son of Jehozadak, the high priest, and to the remnant of the people, saying, who is left among you who saw this temple in its former glory?" So all those people that we just mentioned, of as far as Zerubbabel and Joshua, all these different people, those are the same people that we read about just now in Ezra, who were there at the consecration of this new temple. So Haggai apparently was there as well, and he had a word from the Lord for them. He said, "Who is left among you who saw this temple in its former glory? And how do you see it now? Does it not seem to you like nothing in comparison?" God recognizes the struggle that these people are going through. He recognizes that, hey, listen, this temple is not as good as it used to be, is it not? The walls won't be as nice. The gold won't be as fine. All these different things are seemingly worse than they were before. But then in verse 4 it says, "But now take courage, Zerubbabel, declares the Lord. Take courage also, Joshua, son of Jehozadak, the high priest. And all you people of the land, take courage, declares the Lord, and work, for I am with you, declares the Lord of hosts. As for the promise which I made you when you came out of Egypt, my spirit is abiding in your midst. Do not fear. For thus says the Lord of hosts, once more in a little while I am going to shake the heavens and the earth, the sea also and the dry land. I will shake all the nations, and they will come with the wealth of all nations. And I will fill this house with glory, says the Lord of hosts. The silver is mine, and the gold is mine, declares the Lord of hosts. The latter glory of this house will be greater than the former, says the Lord of hosts. And in this place I will give peace, declares the Lord of hosts." What a beautiful promise to these people who are now suffering, remembering how great that temple used to be. God doesn't rebuke them, condemn them. He just reminds them that the point of this temple is not the great walls. The point of this temple is not the gold and silver. The point of this temple is none of that. The point of this temple is that my presence will be with you forever. The whole point of the construction of the sanctuary was so that God could dwell with his people. And he is saying, once more, I will do that again. I will fill this place with my glory, which far outshines any kind of wealth that we might have. I will fill this place with my presence, and it will become a place of peace. And it might not seem like it now, is what he's saying, but this place is going to be better than the one that came before. What a beautiful promise it is for the people who are struggling with understanding what's happening right now. And I would suggest that God is telling us the same thing right now, that our lives might not be as good as they used to. Our marriages, we might look at and think, I remember when we used to love each other. I remember what in the early days how it used to be. I remember when our churches were full before people started leaving. Whatever it may be, God understands that. He looks at that and says, you know what, you're right. It might not be as good as it used to be, but guess what? My presence is with you right now. And what's coming will be better than what has happened before. When we allow the presence of God into our lives, when we focus on that rather than be consumed with the thoughts or the circumstances around us, something incredible is about to take place. I would just encourage you, whether it be in your marriages, relationships with girlfriends, boyfriends, with your kids, and your churches, whatever it may be, it is the presence of God that matters most. And God is not a God that remains stuck in history. God is a God who is dynamically moving forward. God is a God who has a plan for the future. He has a plan for you and your family. He has a plan to do greater things for you than he has once ever done before. So keep focusing on his presence. Keep focusing on what he will do, knowing that he has worked for you in the past, knowing that he has done all of this, that he has given his life for you, and knowing that even though he has given his life for you, something greater is yet to come. I just want to close by looking at 2 Corinthians chapter 4. This verse always has kind of stuck with me after reading it, and it's become one of my favorite verses. And I think it's something that in all walks of life we're able to hold on to. In 2 Corinthians chapter 4, verse 17, it says, "For momentary light affliction is producing for us an eternal weight of glory far beyond all comparison. While we look not at the things which are seen, but at the things which are not seen. For the things which are seen are temporal, but the things which are not seen are eternal." Now, it might not seem like it at the moment, but the Bible calls it a momentary light affliction. And that momentary light affliction that we might be experiencing now, the circumstances that we're going through now, are producing for us, it says, an eternal weight of glory far beyond all comparison. God was not joking. He was not saying it lightheartedly when he said he has a place for us. He was not joking. He was not messing around when he said he has a plan for you. And so as we move forward in this life, the circumstances might not always align with what we would like. And the tendency is to look back to what happened before. But honestly, that is just misplaced anticipation. That feeling that we have inside of us, that angst that we have, that something needs to be different, that something's not as it is, should be, that is the correct feeling, except we place the emphasis on the wrong part. It's the correct feeling because this is not our home. Yet what is about to happen in the future is going to be so much better than anything we could ever imagine. So let not the problems of the moment lead us to be consumed with thoughts of the past, lest we miss the miracle of God that is taking place right now. Thank you once again for joining in to this episode of the More Than That podcast. We will once again be posting every Tuesday at around 8 a.m. So hopefully you can start that day off well by listening into that. If you have any suggestions or thoughts or something that you're searching for or whatever it may be, please reach out. We always enjoy hearing. We always enjoy interacting in that way. Once again, you can reach out going through email at morethanthat66@gmail.com, or you can reach out through Instagram at morethanthat. We look forward to hearing from you, and we look forward to continuing these discussions throughout this next year.
1: It was morning. The wheat was dry. Dad went to the field first to start combining. I was coming with the tractor and grain trailer. What I'm about to tell you isn't divine, but it is human. When I arrived, I received a rather abrupt chewing. Whoever had finished augering out the combine the night before had forgotten to turn the unloading auger off. Dad was combining all right, but in the process augered about 50 bushels of grain out onto the ground. Well, he claimed that since my cousin was with me the night before, I was irresponsible and didn't think to shut it off. I claimed that I wasn't sure I did the unloading the night before. Besides, he was running the bloomin' thing that morning, and what happened the night before had nothing to do with it anyway. Treating each other isn't always divine, but rather human. We all need to love, to forgive, and to be forgiven. It's more important than 50 bushels. It's the way of Jesus. This is Rod Bieber with Seed Time and Harvest.
2: Are toxic coworkers driving you crazy? I'm Mary Lohman of the Christian Working Woman, and this week I'm talking about how to deal with toxic people, particularly coworkers, people you're forced to be with daily, and they have habits or attitudes that are driving you, well, crazy. Yesterday, I enumerated some characteristics of toxic people. Basically, they are people who somehow poison the atmosphere where they are with their attitudes and behavior. And I pointed out that as Christians dealing with toxic people, our first challenge is to remember that God loves that person just as much as he loves you, to see them through God's eyes. And the second important thing to remember is that person is not in your life, by accident. God is allowing it, not approving of their behavior, mind you, but allowing that person in your life for some good reason. It could be to help you grow in grace as you have to deal with them. It could be for the good influence you could have on that toxic person. It could be both. But trust me, God has some good reason for that person being in your life. We are told in Scripture, if it's possible, as far as it depends on you, live at peace with everyone. Well, that's our assignment for dealing with toxic people, right? Others may live by more commonly accepted relationship principles like look out for number one, don't take any guff, stand up for your rights. They may have no motivation to live at peace with everyone, but we are called to this Christ-like objective. It's a lofty one. It's one that is often out of step with the world's wisdom. It is often not appreciated or valued by others. But as disciples of Jesus Christ, it is our guiding principle. Now, let me assure you that when you can respond to toxic people with more patience, more kindness, and less anger than others, you're demonstrating the love of Jesus, and it won't be missed. Your coworkers may not believe in God. They may never go to church. They may even think you are some kind of religious fanatic, but they cannot escape the difference in the way you respond to toxic people when you allow God's Spirit to empower you to respond like Jesus would. So keep these two things in mind, namely that God loves them as much as He loves you, and that no one is in your life by accident. God has a purpose for that person in your life. Now, tomorrow, I'll give you some encouraging steps you can take to deal with toxic, difficult people, just like Jesus would. I hope you're going to join me for our 31st annual weekend getaway, March 29 to 31. It's close. All the details are at ChristianWorkingWoman.org.
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1: Habakkuk 3:18-19. Yet I will rejoice in the Lord. I will joy in the God of my salvation. The Lord God is my strength, and he will make my feet like hinds' feet, and he will make me to walk upon mine high places, to the chief singer of my stringed instruments.
2: All right, welcome back to another episode of the More Than That podcast. We're so happy you guys were able to join in again. This week we'll be picking up where we kind of left off a couple weeks ago with the story of the Israelites in the desert and kind of tracking how that story as they move from Egypt to Canaan, how that kind of parallels and looks similar to the journey that we go through here on this earth.
3: One of the verses, I think, Michael, that helps us to give us the freedom to explore the scriptures this way is going to be found in 1 Corinthians chapter 10, verse 11. Now, this passage of scripture, Paul is talking about the history of the journey and saying they all ate, they all drank, they were all on the journey. Then he gets to verse 11 and says, now all these things happened to them, speaking of the children of Israel on the journey from Egypt to the promised land. Now all these things happened to them as examples, and they were written for our admonition upon whom the ends of the ages have come. So Paul lays out the freedom for us to search out these stories that have been recorded of the children of Israel's journey so that we can get a spiritual understanding and a learning of the journey that we're on to heaven. And that gives us the basis to do that.
2: Yeah, I think that's good to bring up that verse because we've talked about the reason why we're kind of focusing on the children of Israel, but that gives a biblical justification to look at the story and to find out the comparison there. And I think, if I'm not mistaken, this we're going to start by looking at a story here that not only is parallel to our life, but it has a direct parallel to the New Testament, where Jesus deals with the descendants of the children of Israel, or in this particular case, the scribes and the Pharisees, by kind of contrasting what happened with their fathers in the desert. Is that correct?
3: That's right, because they're resisting him. And the comparison is very interesting, but it really lays this groundwork of how something is happening in the Old Testament that is then happening in the New Testament, and it shows that we haven't changed very much.
2: Yeah.
3: And that we are still struggling with the same things that they were struggling with. So we're probably going to look at a couple of the stories on the journey from the very beginning of their journey in Exodus. So if we just take a look, at Exodus and we get to around chapter 15-16. Now, the setting of that's going to be that they have just crossed the Red Sea. Now, that was a divine miracle that they were all able to witness. I mean, the Egyptian army's right behind them, but they can't get to them because of a pillar of fire that stands between them. The Red Sea parts, they cross over, the Egyptian army goes down there. It closes up, the army's destroyed. Then basically almost all of chapter 15 is the singing of praise to God for his deliverance and how grateful they are and how they recognize the power of God and what that means to them.
2: And I think it's interesting just to pause there since we're at the beginning of the story. We haven't really gone into anything that happened in Egypt, but I think it's fair to say that their journey from Egypt to Canaan began with God entering into their lives. It didn't begin with them leaving Egypt on their own, and it didn't begin with the act of their own. It was God who willed it. It is God who enacted that first act that allowed everything to take place. Similar in our lives today. It's God who even gives us the will to choose, or even gives us the ability to choose. It's always going to be Him acting first, and everything we do is in response to what He's already done.
3: Well, that's a fantastic point. But, you know, there's an encouragement in that, that if you or I find ourselves as a believer in Christ, the one thing that the Bible portrays is that God has already spoken to our hearts, whether we've realized it or not.
2: Right. Right.
3: And isn't that a powerful, comforting thought, to know that God is speaking, leading, and dealing with us when we don't even realize it?
2: Right. And the natural reaction is something that you just pointed out the children of Israel had. They recognize that God has already moved in their lives, and the response is a time of rejoicing that doesn't last very long. But
3: well, if you're reading chapter 15, the majority of the chapter is this song that Miriam sings, and she's dancing before the Lord, and the people are rejoicing. Their enemies are swept away. We don't even get out of that chapter until you get to verses 22, that they start complaining because of water. And then you hit chapter 16, and they're complaining because of food. So that starts in the very beginning of their journey. And that's a repetitive theme through the whole journey from Egypt to Canaan. There's a repetitive theme of complaining against or about water, complaining about food. And where you really get that story developed is found in Numbers. So if you go to the book of Numbers,
2: and I think we've already looked at this story in
3: we
2: part.
3: We have. So we're not going to just dwell long on the story, because we want to make the connection. But Numbers, they're almost getting ready to be through with the journey. So this isn't at the beginning of the journey. So the beginning of the journey, Red Sea crossing, complaining, scared, where's water and food coming from? And we say, okay, we cut them some slack in this. But now they have traveled for many years. Never have they been short on water. Never have they been short on food, until now you get to Numbers and they're complaining about water and food again.
2: I think this, I'm not sure quite how to put it into or articulate it the way I want to, but I think this goes to show both for them and for us today, what happens when we approach God for the things that He provides and not for who He is. Because if you approach, even if we were to approach somebody, not God, just approach each other, if I were to approach you just because of what you could provide to me, not because of the relationship that we have together, it's never going to be enough, especially when it comes to God, because God is all powerful. God is able to do anything that He wishes to do. And so if we approach God expecting, I want to get close to you because of what you can provide for me, it's never going to be enough. He provides something, and it's like, well, you could do better than that. You could do anything. I'm going to come back to you for more. And then He provides that again. He's like, well, you could do better than that. And it's always going to be constant dissatisfaction with what you have and a longing for something else, despite what's already been happening in your life. Which is why it's so important to approach God and to approach each other, not for what we provide, but because of just who they are. I don't know if that's quite the way I wanted to say it, but I think that makes sense.
3: Well, it does, and I'm not going to say it any better, but I am going to add into a practical thing. My favorite holiday is Christmas.
2: Mm-hmm.
3: And my favorite thing about Christmas is the exchange of gifts. And there's a reason for that. It isn't because of the gift. It's because it gives time in a busy world to stop and acknowledge that, wow, my kids gave me this gift. They were thinking about me.
2: Mm-hmm.
3: And it gives me a chance and a groundwork of saying thank you. Thank you for remembering that you have done something you didn't have to do. To me, it just solidifies and builds our relationships. But if the focus was on the gift, I could say, oh, you gave me tickets to a concert. But that's not really the group I want to hear. Mm-hmm. I'd rather have tickets to, you know, everybody would smile and everybody would try to adjust that. But you wonder, where's the spirit of gratitude to the people who gave you the gift?
2: Yeah, that's kind of what I've been thinking about recently in relation to grief and things of that nature, that everything that we have is a gift. And if it's a gift, it's not something that we have made or sustained in of ourselves. And as a result of that, I don't think there's something, anything, including our own lives, that we can really demand more of, if that makes sense. Like there's one way to, if you were to go to a billionaire and say, hey, I'm in hard times right now. I could use some money. Are you able to offer some money? And they gave you $50. That's still $50 more than you had. That's still something significant in your life if you have no money. But many people, including myself, might approach that and think, well, you have so much. You have $1 billion and all you're going to give me is $50. And we approach the gift with a sense of dissatisfaction because we expected something that we deserve, that I deserve more than this. And we approach God in the same way at times, that God, I need food. And the children, in the case of the children of Israel, we're going to see that they had food. They just didn't like the food. They wanted something maybe a little bit according more to their tastes or whatever. And so it's, okay, you provided food for me for 30 years. I just don't like the food. So it's on you now. It's your fault. Rather than appreciating, there's nothing in of myself that deserves to have food. There's nothing that like demands that this person should give me anything. And yet they have given me something. So there should be that sense of deep satisfaction, not only because of what they've given, but just because of who they are. Like if same with what you're saying, if a kid gives you a gift or you as a parent give me a gift, that's special because of the relationship we have, not necessarily because of what the gift is.
3: It's true. And what becomes very problematic with the children of Israel is that God's, the core intent of the Bible is God wanting to demonstrate that he wants to be with us.
2: Right.
3: So it's not like they've traveled all these years and all of a sudden God comes down and says, hey, what's going on here? Well, we don't like this food anymore. God has a physical presence with them on the whole journey.
2: Right.
3: Every step they've taken, God has taken. Now, to me, if I'm journeying from Egypt to Canaan, I'm taking one step at a time. But you know what? Everybody else is too. But God doesn't have to travel for 2 years or 40 years to get to Canaan. He can be there before we can even talk about it. And yet he limits himself to taking the journey the way they do. And that just means nothing, it seems.
2: Right. Right. Yeah, it's a very self-centered way of viewing it as far as Islam. Yeah, I don't know quite the words, but essentially, God is worth being worshipped and praised simply just because of the nature of who he is.
3: That's right.
2: And there's satisfaction and there's not just satisfaction, but there's real joy in knowing that Christ is with you, regardless of whether or not you have food or water or whatever it is. There's real joy in knowing I'm able to talk to Christ as if to a friend. And the fact that you could talk to that, the King of the universe, as if to a friend, far outweighs any material benefit we gain from that relationship.
3: Yeah, so it seems then that we could say part of their problem, as it develops into open complaining, then open rebellion, it seems like maybe the first step in the wrong direction is that they lose the sense of the presence of God.
2: Yes.
3: And how often does that happen to us?
2: All the time.
3: That we lose the sense of the ever-present God.
2: To the point where, I don't think this is a wrong thing, but if we're talking about going down paths, I think as a Christian church today, and specifically for my own life, I judge the amount of the, if you want to quantify it, I judge the presence of God in my life based on the blessings I receive, it goes against everything I've been saying here, just in principle, that just because we have just in light of the fact that we have the Bible, we can believe and we can know that Christ is with us regardless of the blessings that we receive. But the way that we testify, or the way we give our testimony, is I know God was with me because he helped me find my keys, or I know God was with me because he cured me of this illness, as if we would not know God was with us unless we had that blessing. And I don't think it's a wrong thing, because I think it's good to testify the blessings that God has given us, but I think at times it can kind of show behind the scenes an attitude towards God that he exists to give us blessings, and that's how I know he's a good God, because he's blessed me, not because he's a good God just because of who he is, and that the Bible is the incarnation of the Word, essentially, that we're able to come face to face with God every day.
3: You know, we're going to continue on, so I don't want to cut to the end, but even if we say this again, I think it's well worth repeating over and over, that one way to acknowledge and show gratitude is don't complain.
2: Mm-hmm.
3: But maybe there's even a more basic thing. Maybe we ought to spend time talking with God when we're not necessarily feeling in the need of something.
2: Mm-hmm.
3: But we just come into his presence because we want to be in his presence.
2: Yeah. I don't know if I've mentioned it before here, but one of the greatest experiences I had during college was we went on a spiritual retreat, sort of, and we went up into the mountains of Lebanon, and there was this nice little these rooms that we were staying at, and it was really a beautiful scenery. But what was really special is we went through these 3 days with sessions of prayer, essentially, but it was prayer that was teaching us to talk to God as if he was a friend. And so we would go out for 20 minutes, and we were supposed to find a secluded spot, and we were supposed to talk out loud as if God was with us there. And there would be certain guidelines to go along with that. So for example, one session we could go outside and we could talk, but we couldn't ask God for anything. And it helped me realize that a lot of what I do when talking to God is I'm asking for him, help me have a good day, help me to be nice, help me to have patience, help me, it's always helped me with this. So not being able to ask God for something, that really I felt like it was limiting what I could say. And the next time we'd go out, don't praise God for anything, or don't do this. These kind of typical ways that we have with talking to God, getting to the root core of, we have the presence of Christ in our lives such that we could just talk the same way I'm talking to you about I wonder, this is a nice day today. I went to a baseball game yesterday and had a good time there, had a pretzel, and just talking, it helps develop that sense of God's presence in our life that far outweighs the things that he helps us with or anything like that.
3: Oh, it's a powerful concept. So, Michael, I'm going to ask a question then that would maybe transition us then to the New Testament. The Bible demonstrated, and there's many more on this journey dealing with water and food, mm-hmm. or bread. Would you say that, like this story in Numbers chapter 22, would you say that this dealing with manna and the water, would you say that's a high point of the Israelites' experience, or would you say it tends to show a negative in their experience?
2: Definitely tends to show a negative. What chapter are we referring to again?
3: Numbers chapter 21.
2: 21.
3: When they're talking about we don't have any bread, And then they immediately say, the bread we have, we don't like.
2: I mean, okay, yeah, and verses so, 4 and okay,
3: yeah,
2: four and
3: so
2: five.
3: That starts into the story of the bronze serpent, which we have covered, and finding its fulfillment in Christ,
2: right,
3: in John chapter 3.
2: Yep.
3: But yeah, when I read that, I would say that's not a glowing report on the children right. of Israel.
2: They rejected the food and water that God gave them.
3: So now then, let's go to John chapter 6. Now, John chapter 6 is something that I have tried to read and look at quite a bit, and I'd have to say, even now, I don't know that I understand the depths of what's taking place here. But the setting is that in chapter 6 opens with Jesus feeding the 5,000. So there is physical food being provided out of fish and loaves of bread. So much so that everybody has their fill, and then there's food left over. They want to make him king. He says no. And so he disperses the group, and he walks on the sea, crosses. The next day, people find him, and they show up. And Jesus tells them in chapter 6, verse 26, the only reason you're showing up is because I fed you yesterday. But then lays the claim, but I am the bread that has come down from heaven. And unless you eat my body, unless you, and this becomes very confusing to them. And so that is taking place from verse 22 all the way down to verse 40. But when he's talking about their need, which is a spiritual need, to eat the bread of heaven or to eat Christ, which means to have Christ dwelling in them, to have an appreciation of who he is, not just what he can give them, which is pointing out their lack, which is pointing out a problem in their experience. Well, look how they respond. Verse 30, therefore they said to him, what sign will you perform that we may see it and believe you? What work will you do? Now, he's just fed them yesterday, 5,000, and now they're asking for a sign. Look, our fathers ate the manna in the desert, as it is written, he gave them bread from heaven to eat. Now, they're saying that as this is our heritage. You're talking about eating bread from heaven. Our fathers have already done that. And they're saying that as if this is a bright, glowing point in our history. We have already eaten the bread from heaven, when in reality, their fathers rejected it and didn't like it. And they are doing the exact same thing now because they're resisting the concept of Christ. So in reality, not only on the journey from Egypt to Canaan, it seems like it's the same thing over and over and over again. Move forward at least 2,000 years, and they are at the same spot. That bread from heaven has come down in Christ, and they're murmuring and complaining and rejecting it.
2: Right. And this is what it goes back to. It's never going to be enough, because they say, oh, look at our fathers. God gave them manna in the desert. as if God did that, if Christ did that now, they would believe. Like exactly what you're saying, but their fathers didn't believe. So that no sign is going to be enough, no blessing is ever going to be great enough if we approach God from a stance of, what can you give me? Nothing is ever going to change our hearts when we approach God in that stance, from that stance.
3: So somehow

0: children of Israel at that time. They preferred some other kind of thing. Skip forward, like you said, to now, the bread and water provided is Jesus, that Jesus is the word of life and Jesus is the water of life. And for us, the fact that it's Jesus, it can be distasteful to us at times because we prefer the physical blessing. So the parallel is the water and bread has been provided for us. It's just the same as it was provided for the children of Israel, except it's something greater for us. It's the presence of Christ. It's the actual living manifestation of who he is. And it's a danger for us when we begin to view that gift as distasteful and prefer something else and view it as something else as a greater blessing.
1: So a couple things that we can learn. Number one, Christ led them on the journey from Egypt to Canaan in a way that would teach them about him.
0: Mm-hmm.
1: And they just continually resisted. Then God, when he came in person to this earth, it was, he said, the reason I have come here, number one, is to seek and save the lost. Number two, show you who the Father is. And they resisted it
0: mm-hmm.
1: because they didn't like the way he was leading.
0: Mm-hmm.
1: My question is, move us forward now from there 2,000 years. Is it different today?
0: Mm.
1: Are we more accepting of the way Christ leads than any other people in history? And it seems to me we're not.
0: Mm-hmm.
1: We're not more accepting of his leading. And I would like you to maybe comment on this. Because often you've said in the beginning, we equate the presence of God with blessings or gain.
0: Mm-hmm.
1: And yet Jesus clearly laid out that if we're going to follow him, he says, take up your cross and follow me. So maybe you could speak to that a little bit, Michael, as you close us off, of a gospel that says gain or a leading that says suffering.
0: Right. And what's fascinating to me is we put following Christ in that context a lot, which is picking up our cross and the suffering. And that's true. I think as a result of that though, we've lost sight of the way we respond in light of that. Because if you were to read, let's say, Hebrews 10, verse 34, talking about the early Christians, for you showed sympathy to the prisoners and accepted joyfully the seizure of your property, knowing that you have for yourselves a better possession and a lasting one. They viewed the seizure of their property. They viewed the seizure of what they're doing and picking up their cross. Everything's been taken from them. They viewed that as a joyful thing because they still had the greatest possession of all, that their prized possession was still within their grasp, which is the presence of Christ in their lives. And so they took their homes, they took their property, they took everything from them. And it wasn't that they responded with, well, I guess I have to do this because I'm a Christian now. I guess I have to suffer like this, and viewed it through such a lens of depression. They viewed it through, This is awesome. You can take anything you want to take. We still have Jesus. What do you can't take him from us. And they went joyfully. Even in Acts, if you were to skip over to Acts, I forget the chapter here. I think it's in chapter 5. I won't spend too long. Yeah, chapter 5, verse 40. The disciples are called before the Sanhedrin, or called before the scribes and Pharisees, because they had been testifying of Jesus, testifying of the gift that they had in their life. In verse 40, the Pharisees and scribes, they react, and it says that they took his advice, talking about one of the people who had given advice. They took his advice, and after calling the apostles in, they flogged them and ordered them not to speak in the name of Jesus, and then released him. So they, talking about the apostles, so they went on their way from the presence of the council, rejoicing that they had been considered worthy to suffer shame for his name. They're beaten to a bloody pulp, and their response is, this is great. It just shows us once again that we're suffering just as Christ suffered. They viewed the presence of Christ as such a joyful possession.

0: possession that though no matter what happened to them, they rejoiced and praised God because they still had the ultimate possession. And I think that's the way to relate to the picking up our cross and suffering. That, yeah, it's, we might lose everything, but that's not something to like be so upset that I guess I have to do this or depressed or whatever it is. We have the bread and water that has been promised to us for since the children of Israel. We have that within our grasps. Nothing else matters. And so it's putting Jesus in his proper place. It's putting him as the pinnacle of everything that we could possibly have just because of who he is. And in light of that, everything else just becomes kind of cherry on the top. And if it's taken, it's taken. But if not, we still have what really matters.
1: It seems to me that that's a more than that moment.
0: Mm-hmm.
1: So more than that would be we have gifts from God. But more than that, we have God.
0: We have God.
1: And that can't be removed. Paul would put it this way for him. I know what it is to have nothing. I know what it is to have everything. And I have found contentment. But the knowledge of Jesus Christ is worth more than anything. And that was a more than that moment for him.
0: Yep. So in closing here, we're talking about the journey of the children of Israel from Egypt to Canaan. We're talking about our journey as we travel on this earth, as we move towards heaven. I think it's of utmost importance, of paramount importance, that we keep the goal in sight. It's easy to lose track of what we're actually doing, of what the journey actually consists of. But the journey actually consists of moving closer and closer to that day when we spend eternity with Christ. And that's something to be treasured above all else.

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2: With SRN News, I'm Ron Taylor. A big political upset in the Bayou State.
3: Congresswoman Julia Letlow has advanced to a runoff in Louisiana's GOP Senate primary. Letlow has defeated incumbent GOP Senator Bill Cassidy. House Republican Letlow capitalized on the power of President Trump's endorsement of her in trying to purge the GOP of those Mr. Trump views as disloyal. Representative Letlow has won less than 50% of the vote, thus unable to avoid a runoff.
2: Correspondent Andrew Stewart reporting. First, the state Supreme Court ruled. Now the U.S. Supreme Court has decided the fate of an aggressive redistricting scheme authorized by Virginia Democrats.
4: The Supreme Court has rejected a bid by Virginia Democrats hoping to restore a congressional map that would have given them a better chance to add four additional seats in the U.S. House. It leaves in place the Virginia High Court's decision striking down a constitutional amendment narrowly approved by voters. Virginia's Democratic Governor Abigail Spanberger says the state will hold this year's elections under the current districts. It's the latest twist in a partisan redistricting frenzy that kicked off last year, now supercharged by a Louisiana case in which the Supreme Court weakened the Voting Rights Act. Jennifer King, Washington.
2: North America's largest commuter railroad grinds to a halt, shut down by a strike. The Long Island Railroad, normally serving hundreds of thousands of commuters. Kevin Sexton with the Brotherhood of Locomotive Engineers and Trainmen says no compromise was in the cards.
5: We were negotiating. We were willing to move down a little bit, but there's a far distance. Again, when I say the Presidential Emergency Board, there was a recommendation. There was two recommendations, and they came down. They started at 3%, whereas the Presidential Emergency Board, 253, was 4.5%, and 254 was 5%.
2: This is SRN News. Faith is surging in the Ukraine.
6: According to the Slavic Gospel Association, the privations of war have turned many in the country to the cross. SGA reports that more than 100 new evangelical churches have been opening their doors since the Russian invasion began. Igor Bandura of the Ukrainian Baptist Union adds that, quote, over 13,000 people have been baptized, significantly more than before the war. Churches are forming a vital support system for the embattled nation. Michael Harrington reporting.
2: Political scientist Ryan Burge, who studies religious demographics, is issuing a warning for the largest Protestant denomination in the U.S. He says that despite a rise in baptism and attendance, the Southern Baptist Convention faces likely a future of continued declines. Last year's 3% membership drop amounted to nearly 400,000 people, which is the size of some small denominations. Burge is a professor at Washington University. This is SRN News. The man who took over from legendary investor Warren Buffett at Berkshire Hathaway is making his mark on the firm.
7: Berkshire Hathaway has more than tripled the size of its investment in Google's parent company as Greg Abel settled into the CEO job after taking over at the start of the year. Buffett was always reluctant to invest in tech firms because he said he didn't understand them well enough. Buffett did make an exception to that rule near the end of his CEO term by buying a massive Apple stake. But Abel appears to be more comfortable because by the end of March, Berkshire owned nearly 58 million Alphabet shares worth almost $17 billion. Rich Thomason reporting.
2: Napoleon Solo has held off Iron Honor in the stretch to win the Preakness Stakes. Rebounding from a pair of fifth-place showings for his first victory of the year, Kentucky Derby winner Golden Tempo was held out of the race, leaving a wide-open field of 14 horses to contest the middle jewel of the Triple Crown. This is SRN News.
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9: Can we know God's will? Now, that wasn't nearly as strong as the amen for the youth. Can we know God's will? We can know God's will. Jesus could say these words in John 8:29. He that sent me is what? With me. The Father hath not left me alone. Can we say that? Thank you. We can say that. He will never leave us or forsake us. But Jesus went on and said these words, "For I do always those things that please Him." I can't say that. Can you? But I'm not discouraged by that, because I am learning and choosing to say yes to God more and more often to do the things that He's asking me to do. We can know the will of our Heavenly Father. I want to share with you three ways that we come to know the will of God. Actually, there are four ways. One is in nature, okay? Christ spent a large amount of time in nature, but I'm going to focus on three ways that are accessible to us continually, no matter where we find ourselves. And it's taken from the fifth volume of the Testimonies to the Church, page 512. There are three ways in which our Lord reveals His will to us: to guide us, and to fit us to guide others. How may we know His voice from that of a stranger? God reveals His will to us in His Word. Okay, number one. God reveals His will to us in His Word, the Holy Scriptures. His voice is also revealed in His providential workings. Okay, so His Word. His voice is also revealed in His providential workings, and through the appeals of the Holy Spirit making impressions upon the heart. Three ways. His Word, providential indications, and impressions from the Holy Spirit upon the heart. Now, those providential indications that we look for, and those impressions of the Holy Spirit that come to the heart, they must be tested against this. They must be tested here. I had a man sitting in my home. He'd asked me to read a manuscript. I read it after I prayerfully consulted the Lord, because sometimes I get things from people, and now I've learned that when I receive them, I put a qualification on it. And that is, I'm going to ask the Lord whether He wants me to read this. Is that okay? And most people say, that's fine. I had one person say, no. If you're not going to read it, I'll take it and give it to somebody else. I want to know. Well, I took this manuscript and I shared that with this gentleman. And I began to read it. And as I was reading it, in each section of this manuscript, I found a thread of error that went through the entire manuscript. And when he came to my home to talk to me about my thoughts on his manuscript, we talked for a while, and then I shared with him that I had a concern that there was a thread of error that went through his entire manuscript. And this was his reaction. Just like that. He was shocked. And I said, I would like to take the Word of God and talk about the thread of error through the manuscript. His response to me was, you don't need to do that. It won't make any difference. I have a higher connection directly with God. And I know what God has revealed to me. We don't need to take the Bible. And I gave that man a warning that day. It may have been the strongest warning he has ever received in his life. At least it was one of the strongest warnings I've ever given a human being. I said, if we cannot open the Word of God to test your manuscript, if you have higher knowledge than the Word of God, then you are headed down a path that will mean the destruction of your soul if you do not turn. Thank you. We should be saying amen, brothers and sisters, at least in our hearts, because if we ever get to the point where we think we can know the will of God and not take out the Word of God, we are on dangerous ground. We will not be safe to say that we know the will of God because we now have a higher direct connection with God that bypasses His Word. I won't tell you today where that man is. The last thing I heard about that man was heartbreaking. Never be afraid to test your impressions against a thus saith the Lord. You see, the real difficulty for most of us is not, can I know the will of God? But am I willing to know the will of God? And if I am willing to know the will of God, am I willing to do the will of God? And if I am willing to do the will of God, am I willing to do the will of God in the power of God? How many of us have tried to do the will of God in the power of man? And it won't work, will it? It never will work. And thank God that He will not let it work. He loves us enough to allow us to fall flat on our faces. You know, sometimes, I'll be very honest with you, there have been times in my life, and some of them not so distant in the past. You know, sometimes it's just nice to say, well, you know, that happened back 15 years ago, and use the illustrations back there, but sometimes I find myself not wanting to know the will of God in a certain area because I already think I know what it will cost me. That's the fear of most of us, to give a full surrender. And there have been many times that I have gone to my closet. I'm thankful I have a real closet to go to. I haven't always had one of those. Real closet to go to. To go to my closet, and one thing that I have learned in coming to know the will of God is that if I am not willing, I know enough about God now, I have experienced enough, oh, taste and see that the Lord is good. Blessed is the man that trusteth in Him. I've tasted enough of God and His love for me that now I can go to my closet and say, very honestly, Lord, I don't feel like knowing Your will. But I'm willing to be made willing. That is not a play on words, friends. To be willing to be made willing is sometimes the position we find ourselves in when we are unwilling. Have you ever done that? And you know, God has never failed me one time to make me willing when I'm really willing. I call it neutralizing the will. When I'm willing to go on my knees before God and say, Lord, I don't like the way this looks, I don't like the way it's headed, I don't like the way it feels, but I'm willing to do Your will, I want my will to be neutralized. Thy will be done. God will do that. He has done it over and over and over in my life. And He will do it for you if you're willing. And then we need to begin to search the Word of God. What did David say in Psalm 119:105? Thy word is what? A lamp unto my feet and a light unto my path. Do you believe it? I remember the day that And I know I've shared this with some of you. I remember the day when God took some more of the blinders off my eyes and I realized why I was stumbling in my present life. The Lord helped me to see that I was so focused on end time events, studying God's Word, okay, for end time events. I was just absorbed in it. And I was so zealous about end time events. But you know what was happening? I was stumbling in my home, stumbling in my marriage, stumbling with my children. And one day the Lord showed me that this lamp unto my feet and a light unto my path was all shining out in the future on the path, way out in the future, the end times. And I was in total darkness. Well, not total darkness, but it appeared to be total darkness right at my feet, right at the path that was closest to me, about my own marriage and my own children. I was out there with lots of light shining on the path. And I've met many men like this. I've met many men that aren't walking in any light, okay? Or they're not seeking the light. They're not seeking the lamp and the light. But I've met many men that are out there in prophecy. They're out there in the end time events. They're out there in all kinds of things. And they're stumbling. They don't know how to talk to their wife. They don't take time to communicate with their wife. They don't have time for their children. They don't know. They don't know where they are in their present life. And the Lord showed me that you are stumbling in the darkness of the present because you have light shining too far in the future that's not doing you any good in the present. And that is not happening in my life now. And I praise God for that. We can be transformed by grace. It takes the grace of God to want to go to His Word. It takes the grace of God to be willing to hear His Word. It takes the grace of God to be willing to walk in His Word. It takes the grace of God for every step of the Christian life. Search the Word of God. And I pray that you'll begin searching the Word of God for where it meets the need today. If you have your Bibles, turn with me to Psalm 32:8. I'm going to share with you two verses that have become very powerful, very encouraging, and very practical in my life and my family over the years. Psalm 32:8 says, "I will instruct thee and teach thee in the way which thou shalt go. I will," what? "Guide thee with mine eye." Brothers and sisters, that is the Word of God. That is for us today. One of the greatest difficulties that we have in this modern society we live in is believing that God's Word is for us today, this moment. That's an Old Testament verse, isn't it? But it is a new experience every day if we believe it. And if we walk in it, He will guide us. He will instruct us. He will teach us. Won't He? And then Isaiah 42:16. Two verses here that Psalm 32:8 and Isaiah 42:16, two verses that have become very precious in our experience. "I will bring the blind by a way they knew not." Is God good at doing that? Oh, yes. I often think how many times, Lord, you have had to rewrite my roadmap. Can you picture it in your own life? There is a way that seemeth right unto a man. How many times we take the other way? How many times we take detours? He says, "I will bring the blind by a way they knew not. I will lead them in paths they have not known. I will make the darkness light before them and the crooked things straight. These things," what? "Will I do unto them and not forsake them." Is that a promise? When God was calling to my heart to move my family from the suburbs of Chicago to the mountains of Montana, these two texts became the foundation of my faith as a man to lead my family into an unknown country. While people around me were, some thought I was crazy, some could not understand, while people misunderstood, you're going to hide your talents, you're going to go up there, and while these kind of things were there, all I could do was call out to the Lord because I knew what He was calling me to do. And He promised that He would instruct me and teach me in the way that I should go. He promised that He would lead me by a way I knew not, that He would make the crooked things straight, that He would make the darkness light. I believed these things. Our family, my wife and I primarily, the children were very young then, but we believed that God would do this for us. Not just the Old Testament prophets, not just God's people in the old days. Brothers and sisters, young people, we need to be searching the Word of God. It is the light of God to our lives. Are we doing it? Are we doing it? Good. Does the devil want us to do it? No. He doesn't want us to do it. You know that there's a lot more of that story that I'd love to be able to share about how God's Word guided us and how we saw providence opened and how we listened to the impressions of the Holy Spirit. If we hadn't, I don't know where we'd be today. But if you want to hear the whole story, it's in A Fresh Look at Country Living. It has the whole story. It has the story of how God led our family from the suburbs of Chicago to the mountains of Montana. It has Paul and Carolyn's story, but can't get into all that today. But it was because we were driven to the Word of God. We couldn't depend on anything else. The people around us were saying, you're foolish to take a three-month-old baby. Josiah was 3 months old when we moved. No insurance. Is that foolish? That's a hard question, isn't it? You think we ever floundered with that question? No health care, no insurance. Seems foolish. But we have to know. That's why I say men especially, we have to know. We have to go to the Word of God to know the way. Because there is a way that seems right to so many people, even fellow church members at times, that seems right. But the end of that way, as one man said to me sitting on my porch, 10 years later, he said, God was calling me when God was calling you. And you made the right decision, and I stayed there. I made the wrong decision. And that's not to say, and I thank you, Lord, for bringing this thought to my mind in an instant, that's not to say that you have to move somewhere into the country in order to have your children saved. Okay? It doesn't matter where you are, you can still claim these verses. It may be 10 times harder for you where you are, but you can still claim these promises, and God will work if we will work with God. So then, after we go to God's Word to know His will, then we begin to look to God for His providential indications. You know, I love to tell people, one of the reasons why we need to study specifically, one of the reasons we need to pray specifically, is because when God reveals His providence, we can see them specifically. We don't miss them. But if we're not praying specifically, if we're not studying specifically, we aren't going to see them specifically. We might miss them as they go by. Ask God to open our eyes to His providential indications. You know, it's interesting, that simple verse in Matthew 7:7, and you all probably know it, it says, Ask and it shall be given you. Seek and ye shall find. Knock and it shall be opened unto you. You know, I remember one day I was perplexed over a situation that was weighing on me, and the Lord just flashed this little verse into my mind. Why don't you just ask? Ask! Why don't you just seek? Why don't you knock? It will be opened. Is that simple? We miss some of the simplest things, brothers and sisters. We miss them. We're like the disciples. You know, those disciples on that sea that night in the boat were well-seasoned fishermen that had handled many a storm. And they battled with everything in them to save their lives and keep that boat going. And when they were exhausted and fearing for their lives and they had no other hope, the lightning flashed. And who did they see? Laying asleep in the boat. Oh, what a contrast to the storm. And they cried out. And I just read this recently. That cry will never go unanswered. In other words, what that says to me is, yes, we can go to the end of our rope. We can try it all our way. We can do everything in our strength and we can exhaust ourselves and feel like we're at the end. And all we have left is say, Lord, save me or I perish. And that cry will never go unanswered. That's the God we serve, brothers and sisters. Young people. Young people, I want to encourage you today. I want to challenge you today. Don't wait for your parents' Christianity. Go to God directly. Get His Word out for yourself and go to Him and ask Him to answer. Yes, you need to go to your parents and talk to your parents and get guidance from your parents. But if your parents aren't giving it to you, or if your parents aren't walking in the walk, you can walk the walk and you can lead the way, young people. I've seen young people lead the way to the cross for their parents. Don't be drawn down if your parents don't understand it. Don't be dragged down if your parents are weak and floundering with habits that have been long established. Show them the way of Jesus Christ and go to God for yourself. You can know His will personally. You know, I like to look at that verse. You take that verse, ask, and it shall be given you. It's the Holy Spirit. I'm going to talk about these three things in terms of this verse. Ask. It's the Holy Spirit that is bringing it to our minds what we need. It was the Holy Spirit that illuminated the disciples' minds that night in the boat, and their last resort was Jesus. Ask. It's the Holy Spirit calling us to call out to Christ. Seek is going to God's Word. Seeking the answers in His Word, and knock is looking for the providences of God to open before us. You know, I'm so thankful that Elijah didn't stop praying out there on Mount Carmel when he sent his servant out and he came back and there was nothing. Hadn't been anything for 3.5 years. Not a cloud in the sky. And he prayed again. And he prayed again. And he prayed again. Aren't you thankful he didn't stop at number 5? Have you ever stopped at number 5? I've stopped at number 2. You understand what I'm saying? He persevered before God. He didn't stop. And when he prayed 7 times, he not only had his faith completely established, he got a complete answer from God. Don't give up. And then begin listening for the impressions of the Holy Spirit upon the heart. You know, it's really not safe to be shortcutting this process. There's a reason they're in that order, okay? We need to go to God's Word. And we need to go on our knees before God. And then we need to look for those providences and those impressions in that order. We don't want to get a shortcut kind of religion that because we live in a busy lifestyle, we say, well, I don't really have time to go to God's Word. Don't really have time for prayer. All I have time for is to get an impression. Dependence upon impressions is one of the last day delusions Okay? Don't get it out of order, brothers and sisters. If all you're having time for is getting impressions, and I'm not saying God won't use that, because if that is all we have in a crisis, God will instruct us and teach us in the way we should go. But if that is our habit, to be too busy for God, too busy for His Word, too busy for prayer, and all we do is ask for impressions, for quick answers, God is not a convenience. And the devil will come in and he will give us the voice of a stranger. You know, it says in John 10:27, "My sheep hear my voice, and I know them, and they follow me." You know, John 10 also talks about the voice of a stranger. How do we know the difference between the voice of God and the voice of a stranger? How do we know? Right here is how we know. Okay? Because God's voice, through His impression, sounds like God's pen. Okay? And His voice comes through a variety of penmen, authors. It comes through the Gospels in several different personalities. You can hear the voice of the Apostle Paul, can't you? I could open the Word of God and open any of the books that Paul has written, and I could begin to read, and within a few words, you would say, that's the Apostle Paul. Does he have a voice? His pen has a voice. God has a voice through His penman. And if we're in the Word of God, we will recognize the voice of our Shepherd. Because our Shepherd was the Word made flesh and dwelt among us. He was the embodiment of this Word. He lived out this Word. And when we hear Him call to us as our Shepherd, we will hear His Word come through to us. We went to the ASI convention. Our ministry went this year for the first time to the ASI convention. And we were preparing for that for quite a while and praying for that ahead of time. And I can remember the morning that it began, we were praying especially that God would guide us to the right people, the ones that we could minister to, the ones that could minister to us, that we would be able to fulfill the words in our own lives of Isaiah 58:11, that it would be our experience. The Lord shall guide thee how much? Continually. Do you believe God wants to guide us continually? He does. And He will if we're willing. Sometimes even when we're not willing. Right? He'll guide us. And we were praying specifically that morning. And it was interesting. When the taxi driver came to pick us up to take us to the convention center, within a few minutes of driving down the road, the Lord, who we were praying to, who we were asking to guide us, started calling to my heart. And I found out He was calling to Paul's heart. He was calling to Elaine's heart. He was calling to Emily's heart. We were all on our way. But the Lord called to my heart, and I like to be just very candid about this and be honest. We had a short ride, 20-minute ride, to the convention center. And the Lord called to my heart to reach out to the taxi driver. And here was my initial response in my heart. I wasn't sure I wanted to try to get into anything. I mean, but you know what I was reminded of? You know what the impression that came after that little impression on my heart? What I prayed for that morning. What we had prayed for. I wanted God to have access to me just at the convention center. I wanted Him to have me continually. And so, I quietly surrendered to that thought. And I began to express interest to the taxi driver. And you know, it's an amazing thing. When you reach out to somebody when God asks you to. Okay? This is different than just handing books out to everybody. Now, please don't misunderstand me. Okay? It's good to hand out books, but it's good to hand out our experience in Christ. And sometimes it makes the book go deeper in the heart of the person that reads it, rather than just randomly hitting every person that you can get one in their hands. There's a place for that. But you know, this man, when he saw that I was genuinely interested, and the only reason I got genuinely interested is because I genuinely surrendered completely. See, nobody in the vehicle would have known, and I certainly wouldn't have told anybody, my first thought, that self-thought, okay? But I genuinely, wholeheartedly surrendered myself, and therefore, out of me came the love, a little piece of, a little taste of the love that I was willing for God to put in me when I surrendered. And that taxi driver picked it up immediately. And he began to open up. And he began to share. And in a few minutes, he was telling us his story. His son in prison. How he had worked with his son. How he had pleaded with his son. How he had indulged his son. And what God was ended up sharing with us, that God was putting it in his heart that he needed to draw the line on his son for his sake. As painful as it was. He just opened his heart up. And as we were talking, as he recognized that we cared for him, he started saying, you know, I know what God is calling me to do. He said, these cigarettes here. God has been telling me I need to put away these cigarettes. Pray for me. I know God wants my heart and I want God to have me. Oh, I tell you, that short ride to the airport was totally different than what it would have been. But you know, God is giving us opportunities to be continually guided. We had gone to His Word that morning. We had gotten on our knees and prayed. We had asked Him to show us. And He did. But I almost missed it. How many times, friends, are we either not going to God's Word? We're not taking time to pray. We're not looking for the providences to open. We're not listening to the impressions of the Holy Spirit. And what are we missing? I'll tell you what we're missing. We're missing Christianity. Entirely. We're just going through the motions. If we're missing the Word of God, if we're missing the time in communion with God, if we're missing the providences of God day by day, you know, the more I give myself to God, the more I see His providences opening more and more in every part of the day. The more I give myself to God, the more I get in the Word of God, the more sensitive I become to my wife during the day. He calls to my heart. Go up and give your wife a hug. Is that an easy thing to do? Not. You mean it's hard to give my wife a hug? Well, not when I feel like it. But it's hard to give my wife a hug when I'm sitting down at my desk and she's sitting up at her desk and I've got dozens of other things that seem more important than giving my wife a hug. But you know, God has never failed when He calls me to do something like that. And I listen and I go and I give my wife a hug. That's Christianity. Because you know what she says to me? Oh, honey, you don't know how I needed that right now. Did God know? Did He? He sure did. How many times are we missing that in real life, friends? Right in our own homes. Because we're just pushed. And we let ourselves just go with the push. He who does not give himself wholly to God. He who does not give himself wholly to God is under the control of another power. You know, when I felt God was asking me to put these words on the paper, these are not my words, okay? These are not my words, but they are words that I needed to hear and you need to hear today. I didn't really like I didn't like the feeling that saying this to you might not be very nice. You know why? Because I have found that most of us, by default, think there's something between either being gods or being the devils. And I'm not going to ask you to raise your hand, but for a long time, I didn't sit there and think, okay, what is that difference? If I wasn't completely surrendered to God, I thought I was somewhere out here in limbo land. Right? You have thought that too. You just didn't know it, maybe, or didn't articulate it like I am now. It says, he who does not give himself wholly to God is under the control of another power, listening to another voice whose suggestions are of an entirely different character. It's powerful, isn't it? That's Testimonies to the Church, Volume 7, page 205. So, God wants us wholly consecrated to Him. Why are we holding out, friends? Have we not tasted enough that God's way is better than my way? Haven't we? So why do we decide not to give ourselves wholly to God and go back to the other power, listening to the other suggestions? Is that a fair question? Jesus said, everyone that is of the truth heareth my voice. John 18:37. People say to me, I don't hear him speaking to me. I said, yes, you do. Yes, you do. There is not a person here who does not have the impressions of God speaking to the heart, to the conscience. You just may be missing them, may not be understanding them. It's the Holy Spirit speaking to us when we're in a conversation with our spouse, okay? My wife, your husband, whatever. We're in a conversation and that conversation starts to go wrong. Or there's a misunderstanding. It is the Holy Spirit of God speaking to our conscience that says, don't say that. Don't say that. And you know what I mean when you hear those words. And you know what it's like to say, I'm going to say that. I want to say that. She needs to hear that. Right now. And it never feels good after it happens, does it? Did God know? Is that why He called to us? That's the Spirit of God speaking to the conscience, that still small voice. I was in Europe this spring, and I tell you that their morality is not very good. Okay, on their newspaper stands, their gas stations. And I walked into this gas station. Ours aren't good either, but they just have it blatantly. Okay, and I walked in this gas station. The door went open, and as I walked in, the Holy Spirit called to my heart and said, don't look. Did I understand what the Holy Spirit was saying? There was a whole magazine rack along the side that I caught in my peripheral vision. It was almost the full length of the gas station. The Spirit said, don't look. You know what I did? I looked to the right, the opposite way. Because I didn't want to see it in my peripheral vision. Because I knew what God was saying to me. That's how the Holy Spirit speaks to our heart. It's not complicated, brothers and sisters. And He does it for all of us. When you flip on that television, if you have a television, and if you do have a television, do what God asks you to do. When you see something come onto that television, the Spirit speaks to you. When you see the weather channel, it might be different than when you flip through the channel and you come to something. That's the Holy Spirit speaking to your heart. It's not complicated. And nobody in this room who is old enough to understand the power of choice can tell me that they do not understand what I'm talking about right now. That's how God speaks to us. That's the voice of God. Everyone that is of the truth heareth my voice, Jesus said. You know, I often have people come to me in this question of God's Word. How do I know His will? Providence. You know, people say, I'm looking for open doors. I'm looking for open doors. I said, that's good to look for open doors, but make sure you know who's opening the door. Because the devil opens doors too. Oh, and the devil opens some fantastic appearing doors when you're in the deepest valley of decision, if you're not really tuning into God. I remember one person came to me and they were convicted that God was calling them out of the city. They were so convicted. They came to me and they said, wow, God just opened an incredible door. And they told me the door that was open. They had an opportunity to buy a condominium in the city. The price was incredible. The way it happened was incredible. I said, that wasn't God opening that door. It was God that's been calling you out of the city. It's the devil who wants to open a door that is enticing enough to keep you from where God is trying to take you. Don't just let an open door be your answer. You pray that God's providences will always line up with the direction of His will through His Word. And it will. I have seen over and over again the signature of God upon providence when I seek Him. The signature of God upon the impressions when I look for them. You know, if you find yourself in a position, as I have, and many of you may have found yourself here, you can't find it. You can't find it in the Word of God. It doesn't say whether you should buy that house on 3rd Street. Okay? And it doesn't seem quite like it's, you know, a right or a wrong issue. And you find yourself wanting to see His providence. But, you know, one of the things that I have found very useful, if I come to a perplexity, the first thing I check is, am I really wholly consecrated to God? That's the first thing I check. If I'm getting confusing signals and I can't quite get to the finish line on knowing God's will, first thing I check, am I wholly consecrated to God? If I am, it's best I know how to be. If my will is neutralized, the best I know how. If I have that peace, then I start saying, Lord, still not clear to me. And I start asking God to build a burden in my soul. Okay? Lord, if this is You, You start building a burden in me that directs me, that draws me, that drives me in this direction. You start showing me the indications of Your providence in this direction. Let me recognize them. If this is not Your will, Lord, You start raising the red flags. You start putting the brakes on in my heart. You start making me feel uncomfortable. Take my peace away. Start showing me the indications that I'm moving in the wrong direction. You know God will do that. God will do anything for us that is within His character. God will do anything for us that will be within His will for us. And if we are honestly seeking Him, He will make known His will to His people. Do you believe that? Are we willing to know and to do? Are we willing to take time to search His Word? Are we willing to pray for eyes that see His providence as indicated to us? And are we willing to be still and hear His still small voice?
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13: Hi there, boys and girls. This is Aunt Carol.
14: And I'm Uncle Dan. Welcome to our program. I know that Aunt Carol has another exciting story all ready for us.
13: That I do, Uncle Dan. It's the second chapter of our story about Lottie Moon.
14: Now, as I remember from last time, Lottie, a very spirited young lady, grew up in a well-to-do family in Virginia and became well-educated.
13: Mm-hmm.
14: Although in that era, young women did not generally acquire a higher education.
13: Correct. And at the end of my last story, Lottie's youngest sister, Eddie, has just left to become a missionary in China, something which Lottie also aspired to do.
14: So, now what happens?
13: Well, Uncle Dan, let's find out in this chapter, which I call
15: Lottie Moon, Woman of China.
13: Within a few months of receiving news of Eddie's departure for China, Lottie was making plans of her own to go as well. She began her travels west by first visiting older sister Ori, a physician, to learn basic medical skills and to say goodbye.
16: Oh, dear Lottie, will I ever see you again?
17: Missionaries are expected to stay in the field until complete breakdown or death, Ori. Yet, I go, willingly, to tell the Chinese people about Jesus.
13: Lottie then boarded a westbound train that would take her over the recently completed transcontinental rail lines to the west coast.
18: All aboard!
13: Then on September 1st, 1873 at San Francisco, Lottie boarded the sailing ship Costa Rica, which arrived at Shanghai, China on October 7th, 1873. She was met by Tarleton and Martha Crawford, with whom Eddie was staying in Tengchau. Tarleton had business in Shanghai to complete before they could leave for their home in Tengchau, so Martha showed Lottie around Shanghai to allow her to begin absorbing some of China's culture.
17: Oh, there are people everywhere, Martha. What a bustling place.
19: Oh, yes. Especially here at the market where the farmers and merchants bring their wares.
17: Ooh, phew, what is that?
19: Smell?
17: Yes.
19: It's just the fish. Lots and lots of fish.
20: How much?
21: You give me 10. Very good fish. Very fresh.
17: Oh, my. Look, some of the women, they can hardly walk.
19: In China, it's expected that a woman will have her feet bound. It's a status symbol of sorts. Women are very restricted and expected to stay inside their compounds, so only the very poorest women do their own shopping, or they become servants who run errands, and they're the only ones who may have escaped the practice of foot binding.
17: But isn't it painful?
19: Very painful, especially for the little girls. You see, they start binding a girl's feet when she's only 4 or 5 years old.

0: don't they?
1: Yes, except they don't have wheels, just poles fastened to the sides, and the poles are strapped to mules, front and back. Mm-hmm. It looks as if they might be comfortable, at least.
0: Not at all. After much of a trip, you come out very bruised and very sore. You'll find out soon enough.
1: Oh, I guess I have much to learn, Martha, not the least of which is the language.
0: I hear you're very good with languages.
1: I can speak several: Latin, Greek, French, Italian, Spanish.
0: And Hebrew?
1: Oh, I can only read that, not speak it. But those languages are different. I mean, Chinese is, well...
0: tonal.
1: Yes, exactly.
0: The tone of voice, high or low, changes the word. Your sister, Edmonia, I guess you call her Eddie. She learned very quickly, and I have every reason to believe that you will as well.
2: And in fact, once in Tianzhou, Lottie did begin learning Chinese quickly. She helped Eddie as she taught in her boys' school and discovered that the students, out of respect to their teacher, did not face her when reciting, but turned to the wall instead. And she learned that respect was not always practiced by the people on the street who, suspicious of strangers from the West, sometimes called out hateful taunts.
3: You foreign devils! We kill you!
4: You'll not teach school! You kidnap children, sell as slaves!
5: We know you eat eyeballs of children! Go home!
2: She also discovered that although Eddie had learned the language well and was working diligently in Tianzhou, she was having difficulty adjusting to the radically different lifestyle.
6: Oh, how I wish the people back home knew how hard life is for us here, Lottie. To be cut off from every friend, every comfort, the constant danger, the threats. Did you know the neighbors even think we are Tarleton Crawford's second and third wives just because we are staying in the Crawfords' home? Oh, and did I tell you about the soldiers? They came tramping by, back and forth, just to intimidate us, I'm sure.
2: And Lottie learned even more of the cultural differences. Fortunately, they were working in a treaty port area where British law was observed and where foreigners were somewhat protected. Farther inland, away from the treaty port cities, conditions could be much more threatening. Very few women ever attended church services, and when they did, they were separated from the men by a curtain or wall running down the center of the audience. Nevertheless, the two sisters, along with their limited group of fellow missionaries, struggled on month after month and very slowly began to see results. Then one day, Mrs. Lane, a Chinese woman who had children in the mission school in Tianzhou, visited her home village nearby and began to share the good news about Jesus. The response to her words was so overwhelming that she sent back word that she desperately needed help. Martha Crawford was much encouraged.
0: Tarleton and I have worked so hard for so long and with so little in the way of results. And now, oh Lottie, we must leave immediately.
2: Once in Mrs. Land's village, Martha, Lottie, and Eddie found a crowd eager to know more about the Bible. Lottie and Eddie discovered that women had a bit more freedom here in the countryside than in the city. And because of their efforts, the first ever Christian church service was held in the village that weekend. On their way back to Tianzhou in their open sedan chairs, Lottie and Eddie were joyous, in spite of the raw, bitterly cold wind.
6: Brr, Lottie, cold just cuts through a person, doesn't it?
7: Oh, yes, but...
6: I know. It's nothing to the warmth in our hearts.
1: What an encouraging experience.
6: Yes, very.
1: Even though we as women are not allowed to preach, we were able to help and make friends with the village women to tell them about Jesus.
6: And teach songs to the children.
1: Eddie, are you all right?
6: Yes. No, I'm just so cold.
2: In fact, from that moment on, Eddie's health never improved. Lottie carried on, however, and with another missionary, Sally Holmes, bravely ventured on donkeyback to outlying villages around Tianzhou. Once they even found accommodations in a priest's home on an abandoned temple compound surrounded by idols. They set up operations on a kang, a large raised platform.
8: You see, Lottie? The heat from the small fire in the adjoining room is piped under the kang. Life in the typical Chinese household revolves around their brick or earthen kang. It's where they sit and eat and sleep.
1: Well, it's certainly not very soft, but it is somewhat warm, thankfully.
8: And in the evening, it's a good place for our guests to gather if they come to hear about Jesus.

0: Jesus. 11 difficult days later, after visiting and sharing Jesus in 44 villages, Sally and Lottie returned to Changzhou. Eddie had not improved, and through the next months, gradually descended into both physical and emotional collapse. Soon it became evident that Eddie would have to return home. Lottie accompanied her, and on December 22, 1876, just before Christmas, the sisters arrived at Viewmont. Lottie related the hardships of mission life to the mission board to explain why the experience broke the mental and physical health of so many of their fellow missionaries, and suggested that workers be allowed to return home every 10 years to rest. 1 year later, she was back in Changzhou, where in spite of many difficulties, she set about opening and operating a school for young girls.
1: Oh, there you are, Lottie.
2: Writing another letter, I see.
3: Well, yes, Martha. Another one to the mission board chairman.
2: Mr. Tupper.
3: Yes. No one back home can even imagine what we're up against.
2: Tarleton says the same thing. He's constantly upset, grumpy even, about the hardships. He says the mission board doesn't understand anything and he wants to pull away from their authority and operate independently.
3: Well, I can understand that, but we are under their support and directives, and Mr. Tupper is quite sympathetic. Anyway, I'm writing about the school. I now have 13 students.
2: I'm surprised you have even that many. Girls are promised in marriage so early in life, sometimes even at birth.
3: I know. And once they're actually married, they're almost completely under the thumb of their mother-in-law. And with their feet bound, well, they're practically prisoners in their own homes.
2: So why educate them? That's what everyone thinks.
3: And yet I know education is the key. Unfortunately.
2: What?
3: Well, the only girls I've been able to entice to come to school are the poorest of the poor. Some of them have come just to escape living on the street.
2: So who is paying for them?
3: Well,
2: I see. You are. Schooling, housing, food, everything?
3: They need a chance, Martha. And maybe, eventually, hopefully, some of the girls from richer families will be attracted to the school, too. That could give us an opportunity to reach their families with the gospel as well.
0: In the winter of 1878, Lottie and Sally Holmes were again traveling to outlying villages, braving the bitter cold and biting wind as they rode in their sedan chairs. In one village, a curious group of children soon crowded around them with the usual questions.
4: How old you are?
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7: Why your mother-in-law let you come?
0: By patiently answering all their questions and allowing the gathering people to touch and giggle over their Western-style clothing, the two missionaries were also able to tell them about Jesus. That evening, they were given accommodations in one of the homes for the night, a very small room with a typical dirt floor, sooty walls, paper-covered window, and a kang. Soon, however, the room was crowded with curious women and children.
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11: You can sign up for Adventures in the Holy Bible. 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
0: The adventures are designed especially for kids 9 years old and older, which means that even you adults are eligible to receive them if you'd like.
11: And quite a few adults tell us they love the adventures.
0: So, as you can see, there are lots of things just waiting for all of you at yourstoryhour.org. And now...
11: Oh, I know, Aunt Carol. We're all eager to hear the conclusion of your story. Lottie Moon, Woman of China.
0: By the end of the following day, hundreds of villagers had come to see the two missionaries with the heavenly words and heavenly books. They continually touched the strange clothing of these heavenly people and asked countless personal questions, which was common according to Chinese custom. But once they felt acquainted by having their curiosity satisfied, many became receptive to learn about Jesus. Lottie realized that her biggest challenge was conquering her dislike of being endlessly touched and questioned in order to effectively engage in evangelism. Yet she desperately wanted to tell the Chinese people, steeped in ancestor and idol worship, about the true God and His love for them. She continued to operate her school and constantly toured the villages. And she continued to write to the mission board to educate the people back home, people who supposed that missionaries must no longer be facing hardships.
3: If anyone fancies sleeping on brick beds with the stench of the stable yard being within 3 feet of your door, or if anyone thinks that the constant risk of exposure to smallpox and other contagious diseases is just the most charming thing in life, I shall emphatically differ with them. A few days of roughing it, as we ladies do habitually, will convince the most skeptical.
0: In fact, difficult conditions continued to wear down the vitality of those who were tirelessly working to spread the gospel. Tarleton Crawford suffered a breakdown and returned for a time to the U.S. Sally Holmes also had to leave for health reasons, as did many others through the months and years, and many others paid the ultimate price. After Sally left, Lottie moved into her compound, which she transformed into somewhat comfortable headquarters for herself and newly arriving missionaries. It soon became known as Little Crossroads. Later, in 1885, Lottie went farther south for a while to the city of Pingtu to open a new mission station. Pingtu was far from a treaty port area and thus a more dangerous region. Mr. and Mrs. Chow, Chinese Christians from Teng Chow, went along to help. Once there, Lottie decided on a new strategy to make friends.
12: Ah, that fire feels good. Miss Moon, I smell something very, very good.
3: It's my secret weapon, Mrs. Chow. Sugar cookies, my family recipe. No one can resist them for very long.
12: You make for children?
3: Oh, children, adults, anyone. It's a better way to arouse interest quickly if the people come to me instead of my going to them.
12: I see.
3: I'll just slide the cookies off onto a plate, and now, let's go outside and see if my plan will work. And look, we already have a curious crowd of children.
12: Yes, but they're afraid. Your cookies, they think it's poison.
3: Oh, the cookies will win them over. You'll see.
12: Ah, so. I see first brave customer. I see little hand reach for cookie.
0: As the Pingtu winter set in, Lottie finally decided to have Chinese-style clothing made for herself. She was amazed at how much warmer it was than her American clothing. And better yet, by pulling her hair back Chinese style and wearing her Chinese outfit, she was much more accepted by the people. From that time on, she chose to wear traditional Chinese clothing. Summer found her back at Little Crossroads in Teng Chow for a rest. But alas, it was not to be. Of the 8 missionaries which the mission board had sent to help over the past few years, only one remained. That meant there was no time for Lottie to relax. Obviously, more help was needed.
3: I wonder. I know the Methodist missionaries are better off financially, and that's because of their women members back home. They've set aside the week before Christmas to pray and then take a Christmas offering for missions. Oh, why couldn't our women's societies do the very same thing? If there were more money available, more missionaries could be sent to help.
0: Lottie lost no time in writing to the Baptist's Foreign Mission Journal with that very suggestion. In the meantime, she would just have to do the best she could, even though the mission board had finally granted her a furlough. But how could she leave, especially when several messengers arrived on her doorstep?
13: Priest, you come? Shaoling only 10 miles.
14: Pan Ho Pang. He hear from Mr. Crawford about Jesus' way. You come, teach more.
15: Many people ready. Want to learn about Jesus who makes sins go away.
0: And so Lottie postponed her trip home and went to Shaolin instead. Soon she sent for Martha Crawford to join her, and the two women spent 14 hours a day teaching Dan Hobong's eager group of listeners about the heavenly way. 20 of the 50 families in the village form the nucleus of the Shaolin believers, and how they loved Lottie for sharing Jesus with them.
9: Oh, I ever thank you. You bring me good news of salvation.
0: Months later, Dan Hobang would be tortured for his faith, and Lottie would literally place herself between him and his attackers.
9: You will have to kill me first! Jesus gave himself for us! Now I am ready to die for him!
0: Her selfless action prevented disaster. And decades later, the women of the village would point to the very spot where Miss Moon sat day in and day out as she taught them about Jesus. Once, back in Pingdu, Lottie was burdened by even more responsibilities and difficulties. She urgently wrote to the mission board.
3: We are so weak. If we are not reinforced heavily, disaster will follow. Some of us may break down. Or die.
0: Behind the scenes, help was in process, however. Lottie's pleas for a Christmas offering had resulted in valiant efforts by the Baptist Women's Missionary Union, and more than $3,000 had been raised. Already, the name Lottie Moon was on many lips back in the States, and the offering was enough to finance sending three more missionaries to help shoulder the load. Meanwhile, newly baptized Chinese members continued to suffer.
16: Oh, Lottie, did you hear? A new Christian bride was brutally killed because she wouldn't worship the family ancestors and idols, murdered by her mother-in-law.
17: You listen to Bowen, devil, you die!

0: must be strong, Lekien. I know you have been beaten, spat upon, locked away, but God will never leave you.
1: And yes, there were victories, too.
0: Lekien, you're free.
2: Miss Moon, yes, no longer locked in storage room.
0: Oh, what happened?
2: Relatives hire a nephew, Lee Shoting, read Bible to me. He Confucius scholar. He wanted to show me I wrong, so he read and read. Now he Christian too.
0: What? Why, that's wonderful.
1: Lee Shoting not only became a Christian, but a true missionary to his own country, eventually baptizing more than 10,000 people. However, for now, once the new missionaries from the States were in place and trained, Lottie was finally able to leave on furlough, arriving home completely exhausted 13 years after her last visit. After resting for 6 months to regain her strength, Lottie toured, speaking at Southern Baptist women's groups, telling them of the difficult conditions in China, yet at the same time expressing her respect for the Chinese people.
3: When I first left America as a missionary, I viewed the Chinese as a heathen people, but I have grown to admire and to love them. Please, join me in praying that the Chinese will become Christians.
1: By the time Lottie returned to China late in 1893, Tarleton Crawford was back from the States and had indeed set up his own organization, pulling some of his fellow missionaries with him and thus thinning the ranks of those working with Lottie. However, throughout the following years, Lottie diligently served in a variety of ways, regularly working from sunup to sundown. She willingly cut her meager salary since the mission board was in debt, and later agreed to loan them her own money. She seemed to be everywhere, setting up schools, visiting surrounding villages, encouraging other missionaries, helping as needed at the mission hospital in Huangxin, shepherding the work in Pingtu, Shaolin, and elsewhere, and becoming very well known for her kindness and generosity to the people.
4: There is Rati Moon, see? She give food to beggar.
5: I see how she love us.
1: And Lottie persevered through even more troubled times. First war between Japan and China, when several missionaries were beheaded, and later during the Boxer Rebellion. The Boxers were a militant group of men who wanted to restore what they felt was China's golden age by destroying all Western influences. That meant big trouble for the Chinese Christians.
6: Miss Moon, Magistrate Rai Sung arrests 13 Christian, falsely accused of robbery. Soldiers tie men's queues to horse saddles and drag them.
0: They were dragged by their pigtails?
6: All the way from Lai Shao to Lai Shao Fu.
0: Are they still alive?
6: Still alive. You come, please, help us.
1: Although traveling away from the Port Treaty City at such a time was extremely dangerous, Lottie hired an official-looking shensi and borrowed fancy Chinese clothes from a friendly local official. Thus dressed, with her hair in a pigtail, she sat imperiously in the shensi, hoping to pass for a traveling businessman. Arriving in Pingtu, she was warmly welcomed by the Christians, but had to leave soon since her presence placed them in even greater danger. Many Christians and foreigners were killed, and finally she had to evacuate to Japan. The toll was heavy. More than 32,000 Christians and 230 Christian missionaries were slaughtered during the Boxer Rebellion. Yet their blood paved the way for a great harvest.
4: Christians die with dignity, die with faith. We won't be same. We want to know about strong power too. You tell us, please, about heavenly way?
1: After the following long and difficult 10 years, Lottie returned to the States for another furlough. Seeing the toll that years had taken on her, people pleaded with her not to return to China. But Lottie knew that the Chinese people had become her people, and China had become her true home. She arrived back on China's soil early in 1904, and through the following years continued to teach and minister to the people. Little Crossroads became a hub for not only missionaries, but also a respite for destitute Chinese people. When a devastating famine struck in 1910, followed by a sweeping plague and a far-reaching revolution, Lottie's days were filled with cooking and caring for the poor and starving. In fact, it wasn't immediately obvious, even to her closest friends, just how self-sacrificing were her every thought and action.
7: Have you really looked at her? She's just skin and bones.
8: You're right. Look there. She's giving her own meal to that child in the courtyard.
7: She's been starving herself to feed others.
1: It was true. By then, Lottie weighed only 50 pounds. Soon her strength and reason collapsed, and fellow missionaries lovingly arranged for her to return home. They carried her onto the ship Manchuria, headed back to the United States by way of Japan. In port at Kobe, Japan, on Christmas Eve, 1912, she roused briefly, whispering the words of the song she had taught to so many of her beloved Chinese people.
0: We are weak, but he is strong.
1: And then Lottie Moon breathed her last. Her life, her mission, her sacrifice, her perseverance, her generosity, and her love for the Chinese people have now, in years following, become legendary. The spirited little girl who had been disillusioned about Christianity and even scoffed at the idea of mission service had, through a lifetime of selfless labor, become one of the world's best known and most beloved missionaries of them all.

0: My, my, Aunt Carol, what a wonderful woman she was.
1: Yes, Uncle Dan. And her gift to the world just keeps on giving.
0: Mm-hmm.
1: Every year, the Lottie Moon Christmas offering for missions is still received, and over the years has raised more than $1.5 billion.
0: Wonderful.
1: It funds about half of the entire Southern Baptist budget for missions.
0: Absolutely amazing.
1: Mm-hmm.
0: And it just shows what a difference one very dedicated person can make.
1: Very true. And now...
0: Oh, yes, I know, Aunt Carol. Unfortunately, it's time to go.
1: But we hope you'll come visit us this week on our website.
0: Remember, that's at yourstoryhour.org.
1: And that you'll be back right here next time for another exciting story.
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0: And Uncle Dan saying...
3: 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See you again next time.

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1: Yahoo! Come on in, Rico. The water's great.
2: I will. I'm just making sure I get enough vitamin D.
1: Vitamin D? We're at a swimming pool, not a drugstore.
2: I know that. But do you see that big thing up there in the sky?
1: You mean the hawk?
2: No, the big bright thing there above the trees.
1: Nothing up there but the sun.
2: Exactly.
1: So what's the sun got to do with vitamin D?
2: Everything. When the sunshine hits my skin, my body takes those beautiful rays and turns them into vitamin D.
1: And that's a good thing?
2: Absolutely. Vitamin D helps my body fight disease and reduces the pain of sore muscles and stiff joints.
1: You sound like a TV advertisement.
2: Well, somebody needs to advertise a good thing about sunlight. Most people are afraid of it. They smear sunblock all over their bodies, stay indoors, and treat sunshine like it was poison.
1: Hey, I don't want to burn.
2: Scientists say we need to all enjoy up to 30 minutes of direct sunlight each and every day. That will safely provide us with all the vitamin D we need to give our skin a nice, healthy glow.
1: But what about in the winter when this pool's an ice skating rink?
2: Then you go to the drugstore and buy some vitamin D pills. But the best way to stay healthy is to sit in the summer sun.
1: Well, then count me in. I'm going to plop down right here beside you and work on my healthy glow. Are you happy now?
2: Well, not really.
1: Why?
2: You're blocking my sun.
1: Oh, sorry.
3: 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During Creation Week, He established a health plan for every creature on earth. 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
4: Esta es tu historia preferida. 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
1: 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At noon on March 30th, 1896, the church bells of St. John's pealed loudly. Wilfred stood on the deck of the Greenland, crammed in alongside 300 seal hunters. A huge cheer went up from them as the bells rang out, the signal that the five-week seal hunting season had officially begun. Ship sirens wailed and flags fluttered in the stiff breeze. Finally, after years of hearing about it, Wilfred was on his way to a seal hunt. When he first arrived in St. John's 4 years before, he learned that in mid-February, huge ice pans broke off from the Arctic ice sheet and were driven south by the spring winds. Perched on these ice pans were hundreds of thousands of hood and harp seals that hitched a ride all the way to Belle Isle Strait, between Newfoundland and Labrador, where the winds died down and the ice pans bobbed about in one place. There, the female seals gave birth to their whelps. The baby seals thrived on the ice pans, and within a month, they weighed as much as 50 pounds. It was then, when the whelps were large enough to catch fish for themselves, that the seal hunting season was declared open. Steam was quickly raised, and soon 20 or more ships were jostling for position to clear the bottleneck exit of St. John's Harbor. The Greenland took her place between the Neptune and the Windsor as she lined up to pass between the cliffs

0: Adrenaline ran high. If things went well, the sealers would have money to buy fishing equipment for the summer's fishing. If things did not go well, they and their families would struggle until next year, when they would head out again for another chance at the seal pelts. The Greenland made swift progress. The first night out from St. John's, everyone who was not on watch slept on a straw mattress in the hold. It was a luxury to be inside. As soon as the holds started to fill with seal pelts, the crew would have to sling their mattresses down on the frozen deck and sleep there. The next morning, Wilfred was up bright and early. He did his usual exercise routine and followed it up with a dousing of icy water. As the others awoke, he lashed a ladder he had brought with him to the center mast. Then he climbed to the top rung, and with one arm hooked inside the rung for support against the rolling of the ship, he preached his first sermon of the voyage. It was short and to the point, something that each man, no matter how educated, could identify with. Then he climbed down, handed out some hymnals, and started singing. Many of the men joined in, and soon the ship was vibrating with hymns. Once the service was over, Wilfred joined the other men scrubbing the deck and untangling ropes. As he did so, he kept an eye out for the sealers who wanted to discuss his message further. He found several men who were ready to listen as he told them about his Christian faith. The Greenland and several other ships reached the strait at the same time. Wilfred peered over the side at an amazing sight. Carried by the wind and the tide, huge ice pans swished back and forth in the water. The captain climbed the rigging and scrambled into a large basket lashed to the masthead. He pulled an eyeglass out of his pocket and began combing the scene.
1: 20 degrees north, he yelled. It's a wide vein. Should take us away.
0: Wilfred watched as the helmsman turned the wheel, and the Greenland began to move to a northerly heading as she crashed through a thin ice pan. He said a quick prayer under his breath. He knew that this was the most dangerous part of the voyage. The captain was looking for veins, or paths, through the ice, but if the wind changed, those veins could close up in an instant, crushing a ship like a walnut. Wilfred listened as the hull creaked and groaned, but it held, and the ship steamed on into the northerly vein. Then the captain yelled,
1: "Seals ahead, lads! Prepare to go over!"
0: In an instant, hundreds of men sprang into action. They grabbed their equipment, a club or pole to kill the seals, and a length of rope with which to drag the skins back to the ship, and a small canvas bag containing their food ration, a mixture of oatmeal and sugar that they could moisten with melted ice and eat out on the ice pan. Wilfred planned to go over the side with the sealers, not with a hunting kit, but with his medical bag. He knew that there would be many injuries as the men worked to catch as many seals as they could. As he looked out across the ice pans, Wilfred saw thousands of big brown seals, many with white-coated whelps at their sides. It was an awesome sight, and for a brief moment he wished his father were at his side. Wilfred's father had loved geography and would have been fascinated to see something that he had only read about. But there was little time to reflect on the past. While 280 of the men were climbing down ropes onto the ice, the remaining 20 men would take their turn staying with the ship. Wilfred grabbed his bag and his food ration and joined the throng. When he stood on the ice pan, he found it was not as smooth as it looked from the ship. In fact, it was quite broken up with large, jagged points. Running and falling on it was a sure formula for gashed legs. The men roped themselves together in pairs. That way, if one sealer went through the ice, he had a chance of being pulled out. If they both fell together, there was little hope for either man. Wilfred did not have a partner, so he stayed close behind the men, following in their exact footsteps. Soon the hunt began. The men went after the seals with white fur first and removed their pelts on the spot. The pelts were piled up and pulled back to the Greenland, where they were stowed in the hold. Wilfred watched the scene with fascination until the wounded

0: started to call for him. Some sealers had cut themselves on the ice, others with the knives they used to skin the seals. Still others had dislocated or broken ankles from running across the uneven surface. All the men were grateful to have the doctor right there with them. They hoped he could patch them up well enough so they could go on with the hunt. And no wonder, Wilfred told himself. The white pelts fetched up to 10 shillings each at market. There was nothing else these men could do that would bring in that kind of money so fast. Wilfred was busy until late afternoon when the wind suddenly died. He looked up to see that the Greenland had disappeared over the horizon. He and about 30 men around him were alone on the ice together. It was a sobering moment, but Wilfred knew they must not panic. The captain knew where they were, and he would come back for them as soon as he could find a vein to work the ship through. In the meantime, cold was their greatest enemy. The men had dressed thinly to run across the ice, and now, as night descended, they were beginning to shiver. Every year, men were left behind and froze to death on the ice, and Wilfred had no intention of being one of them. Thankfully, the men were on a large ice pan, large enough for them to exercise on. Wilfred started a game of leapfrog to keep them all warm. Darkness finally fell. The men smeared seal fat on their wooden poles and then set fire to them to attract the attention of the ship. The hours slipped by, and Wilfred kept the men exercising, singing, and praying until around midnight. They saw the distant lights of the Greenland. The ship inched toward them, and by 1 o'clock the men were safely back on board. By now, several of them were frostbitten, and Wilfred got them below deck for treatment. As the days carried on in an efficient pattern of hunting, skinning, and stowing seal pelts, Wilfred's medical skills were needed often. Sunday was the day the law decreed that no seal hunting be carried out. Wilfred conducted an extra-long service in the morning and looked forward to spending time talking to the men on deck in the afternoon. But it was not to be. Soon after lunch, the watch spotted a group of about 20 men toiling across the ice. Wilfred and the sealers watched as they grew closer and finally came within shouting range.
1: "Where are you from?"
0: the captain yelled.
1: "Off the SS Wolf," was the reply. "She's gone down, and we found out to get help."
0: Soon the men were drinking hot tea on board the Greenland and telling their story. Early in the morning, a breeze from the south had driven the ice away from the southern shore of Fogo Island. The Wolf was working her way successfully north between the island and the ice floe when the wind changed, driving the ice back toward the shore. The Wolf was trapped. The captain tried to maneuver his ship into a small, iced-over indentation in the cliff face. It was not enough to keep the ship safe, but it did give the men time to scramble overboard before the impact of the ice crushed the ship, sending her to the bottom of the ocean. The men reported that just about everyone had made it over the side, but the others were all adrift on the ice and needed to be picked up as soon as possible. All hands were called for, and the Greenland steamed off in the direction of the island. As Wilfred manned the ropes, he thought of all the hopes that had been crushed along with the SS Wolf. 300 sealers were now penniless, and their captain ruined, all because of the power of the ice. Later that day, the Greenland and several other sealing ships picked up the men from the SS Wolf. The hunting went on, and by the time the Greenland headed back to St. John's, pelts worth $43,000 were safely stowed in her hold. Although Wilfred had put his other duties first, he had still managed to bring back his share of pelts to the ship, a fact that impressed the men. When they reached port, the men took up a collection and handed Wilfred $37 for the mission fund. They told him they were grateful to have a doctor and a minister on board and encouraged him to come back the following year. Wilfred said he would try, but the letter from the mission committee weighed heavily on his heart. As the ocean liner that was taking him back to England slipped out of St. John's Harbor, Wilfred wondered whether he would ever again see the people and the coast that had become so dear to him. On May 1, 1896, Wilfred stood before the Council of the National Mission to Deep-Sea Fishermen, giving a report on the work in Newfoundland and Labrador. For the most part, the Council was impressed with all that had been done and the money Wilfred had raised in Canada and the United States. But the Council did have one problem with Wilfred's work. While he was away, the Mission Council had come to the conclusion that the work across the Atlantic Ocean had become too closely linked with the name Wilfred Grenfell. To illustrate their concern, the Council produced letters that had been addressed to the Grenfell Mission, when in fact they were meant for the National Mission to Deep-Sea Fishermen. It seemed to Wilfred that this matter had been well discussed before he arrived back in England, and that the Council had already reached a conclusion. Sure enough, Wilfred was told that the Council had decided to appoint Dr. Fred Willway to take over the mission's work in Labrador and Newfoundland. Wilfred would be allowed to return to Labrador for one last summer to instruct his successor. Wilfred was disappointed by this turn of events, but he tried to look on the bright side. He admired Fred a great deal and knew that he would make a fine leader for the work. And Wilfred had one last summer to set some of his boldest ideas in motion. After a quick visit with his mother and brother in Parkgate, Wilfred set out once again across the Atlantic. Fred accompanied him. His wife would join him in Newfoundland later. On the voyage, the two men spent many hours on deck discussing the future of the mission's work in Labrador. Wilfred longed for a time when there would be no starvation on the coast, when men could find work during the winter months as well as the summer, and when children could go to school. In his mind, this all depended on one thing: breaking the power of the schooner owners and fish traders along the coast. In the 4 years that Wilfred had been working in Labrador, he had learned that certain traders controlled portions of the coastline, and that all of the fishermen in that area had to sell their catch to them. The traders set the price, and if the fishermen went looking for a better price somewhere else, they were blacklisted and never allowed to sell their fish to that trader or any of his friends again. Wilfred had seen cases where a desperate fisherman had bartered some of his catch for milk for his children, and in retaliation, the trader had refused to sell him powder for his gun. This meant that the fishermen could not hunt for food during the winter months. This all led to a situation wherein the fishermen were virtually owned by the traders, who loaned them money to buy equipment at the start of the fishing season, and at the end of the season sold them food and supplies at exorbitant prices to tide them over for the winter. One fisherman acting alone could not break this system. It would crush him. The answer, Wilfred told Fred, was for the fishermen to band together into cooperatives. In fact, Wilfred had already suggested such an idea to the fishermen at Red Bay. He was eager to meet with them again and see how far they were prepared to go in setting up their own trading store in the bay and working directly with merchants in St. John's. As soon as they reached Newfoundland, Wilfred and Fred took the Sir Donald north. The ice had receded early, and they had no difficulty reaching Red Bay in good time. At Red Bay, on the north side of the Strait of Belle Isle, Wilfred gathered the men of the community together in an old fish shed. "Have you thought about what I told you?" Wilfred asked the fishermen. At first, no one said anything. They all just moved uncomfortably in their seats and looked at one another. No one seemed to want to be the first to speak. Wilfred understood why. If it got back to the traders that the fishermen had spoken out against the way they did business, they might retaliate against the fishermen. Finally, one old fisherman spoke up.
2: "I've been thinking long about it, Doctor, and I think you'd be right. It is time for some different way to be doing things. Here be my investment in the co-op. It'd not be much, and if I had more, I would gladly give ye it.
0: The man handed $8 to Wilfred. Spurred on by the old fisherman's example, other men began to stand and affirm the idea, handing over what money they had been able to save toward the project during the previous year. When everyone had contributed his share toward the cost of establishing the co-op, it totaled $85. It was not nearly enough to cover all the costs, but Wilfred pledged money of his own for the project, and he had already received a pledge from 3 merchants in St. John's that they, too, would support the project. "I know this step has not been easy for you to take," Wilfred said. "I respect your courage in deciding to move ahead. With God's help, we will see a wonderful new and honest way of buying and selling develop. Now let me explain some of the rules of the cooperative to you." Wilfred laid out the rules of the new Red Bay Cooperative Society. The members of the society would be the heads of the families of the community, and they would appoint the storekeeper. All goods would be sold for cash. There would be no credit. The goods sold in the co-op store would be sold at cost, plus the price of freight from St. John's, plus 5% for the storekeeper, and 5% to build up a cash reserve in the society. This would still make goods much cheaper than the price the traders normally charged for them. In addition, the members of the society agreed to sell their fishing catches to the cooperative. The fish would be shipped to St. John's and sold for a fair price on the market, not the paltry sum the traders gave them for their catch. The men were happy with these rules, and they elected William Pike, a well-respected fisherman in the community, to be the storekeeper of the new cooperative. When the meeting was over, Wilfred went outside and in chalk wrote on the side of the building in large block letters, "Red Bay Cooperative Store." The men smiled and clapped each other on the back when they saw it. It took a good part of the summer for Wilfred to get the cooperative up and running properly. Once it was operating, Wilfred sailed north to visit the Moravian missionaries one last time. When he arrived, Wilfred found his presence was sorely needed. An epidemic of scarlet fever was raging through the community, and he set to work caring for those with the disease. As summer drew to a close, it was time to turn the Sir Donald around and head for St. John's again. When Wilfred arrived there, good news awaited. The mission was now officially known as the Royal National Mission to Deep Sea Fishermen. The word royal added to the name meant that the mission now carried Queen Victoria's personal endorsement. A letter was also awaiting Wilfred, saying that the mission considered this a good time for Wilfred to make another fundraising drive into Canada and the United States before returning to England. Wilfred was glad for the opportunity to visit many old friends, and he set off enthusiastically on a fall tour. His journey took him from Halifax to Montreal, and then on to Boston, where the Reverend Carpenter and Emma White had once again arranged a busy schedule of meetings for him. Another Christian man was holding meetings in Boston at the time, none other than Dwight L. Moody. It had been 14 years since Wilfred had heard Moody speak in East London, but he had never forgotten what Moody had said. Now Wilfred determined to go and thank the man for the way his message had changed not only his life, but also the lives of countless others through him. It was a blustery Thursday night when Wilfred made his way to Tremont Temple, where D.L. Moody was to preach. Wilfred explained who he was to one of the ushers at the door. He was quickly whisked backstage to talk to the famous evangelist before the service began. Dwight Moody looked a little older and broader, but other than that, he was much as Wilfred remembered him. After a brief introduction, Wilfred got straight to the point. "I want to tell you that 14 years ago I received inspiration from you to serve Jesus Christ," he said.
2: "Oh, wonderful," Moody replied. "And what have you been doing since?"
3: "Well," Wilfred said, "I've been preaching the gospel on the Labrador coast. I became a doctor so I could tend men's bodies and a preacher so that I could touch their souls."
2: "Very good," Moody said as he straightened his tie.
0: An assistant popped his head around the curtain and said,
4: "It's time to start, sir."
2: "Just give me a minute," he replied.
0: Then D.L. Moody turned to Wilfred and asked,
2: And do you regret that you are not a successful Harley Street doctor eating delicate dinners and wearing a silk beaver hat?
3: Not at all, Wilfred said. I have no regrets.
2: Well then, doctor, Moody said as he slapped Wilfred on the shoulder, come out there with me and tell the people what a joy it is to serve Jesus Christ.
0: The next thing Wilfred knew, he was on stage, singing his favorite hymns along with an audience of hundreds. When the singing was over, Dwight Moody introduced him to the crowd, and Wilfred got his opportunity to speak. Wilfred started by briefly describing his mission work along the Labrador coast. Then he went on to say, I am grateful for Mr. Moody's life. Everything that I have done that is worthwhile in this world, I owe to his preaching. When you and I come to the end of life, supposing that we had had all the wealth in the world, would we look back and say that that brought us satisfaction? Can you measure success in that way? If there is a poor child in Labrador dying because he has no food, or a young fellow here in Boston going down to hell because he has no one to show him the way to heaven, wouldn't serving those people be a better way to live than hoarding wealth? Looking back on the little things in life, I had rather have them than all the gold. When we come before the judgment seat at the day of reckoning, we shall measure our success in no other way than by what the gospel of Jesus Christ has enabled us to do. Christ has led me to some of the bleakest places on earth, but I have never been sorry that I obeyed his call. The truth is, I don't have to wait until heaven to get my rewards. I get them every day in the satisfaction of helping people and knowing that I am doing something the Master approves of. That is what he did while he was here on earth. He helped people. And if we want to follow him, that is what we have to do too.
3: Wilfred was glad that he'd had the opportunity to meet D.L. Moody again and thank him for being a link in the chain of people who had helped him find his life's work.
0: In Boston, Wilfred also spoke at Harvard University, and then he traveled on to speak at Yale. His final stop in the United States was New York City, where large crowds came out to hear him speak. On February 14, 1897, Wilfred Grenfell watched the Statue of Liberty disappear from view over the stern of the steamer. Once again, he was headed for England, ready to take up the challenges that lay ahead for him there. We hope you've enjoyed Wilfred Grenfell, Fisher of Men, by Janet and Jeff Benge. 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

0: 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Wilfred had been back in England for only 6 months when he picked up his pen to write an article for Toilers of the Deep. He began, "Obviously, the most important problem the mission has to solve in the near future is how shall we adapt ourselves to the exigencies of steam trawling?" It was a problem that had gripped Wilfred from the moment he set foot back on English soil. The old sailing smacks were now a thing of the past. In just a few years, they had gone from being the mainstay of British fisheries, setting sail with great fanfare and flag-waving, to rotting away at their docks in ports around the country. Steam trawlers, with their iron hulls and bright lights, were able to weather all conditions and trawl for 24 hours a day until their holds were filled and they returned home with their catch. Because of this, the fishermen did not have time for the mission ships to visit, nor could the mission ships, which were still mostly sailing vessels, keep up with them. It was time for a change in strategy. Wilfred and the mission committee wrestled with the problem for a year before agreeing to move the mission's emphasis to land. They decided to build bigger and better recreation mission halls in port cities, so that the fishermen would have an alternative to frequenting the hundreds of pubs that vied for their business. While he was touring the British Isles, raising money for the new mission halls, Wilfred never forgot to mention the doctors and nurses who were working faithfully across the Atlantic Ocean in Labrador. He desperately wanted to send a well-equipped hospital ship to aid their work, and he set about raising the £3,000 needed to buy such a vessel. As he spoke about his time in Labrador, Wilfred realized that his heart was still with the people there, though he had resigned himself to taking his orders from the mission committee in London. Then, in July 1899, a single letter changed everything. The letter was from Dr. Fred Willway, and in it he reported that his wife was seriously ill and needed to return to Great Britain for a long period of rest. Dr. Willway was asking to be relieved of his post as director of the work in Newfoundland and Labrador. Wilfred's pulse raced as he read the letter, but he tried not to get his hopes up. Perhaps, he told himself, just perhaps he would be allowed to go back and lead the work there. Sure enough, Wilfred's name was proposed as a replacement for Fred Willway. And when a vote was taken, Wilfred had the job. He hardly knew what to do first. He was so excited at the thought of returning to the rugged coastline that had been the focus of so many of his dreams in recent years. It was a perfect time for Wilfred to leave for Labrador, because the money for the new hospital ship had come in, and by the end of summer the ship would be outfitted and ready for service. The vessel was named the Strathcona, after Sir Donald Smith, who was now Lord Strathcona. Sir Donald had paid a generous portion of the cost to purchase the ship. Wilfred could not wait until the Strathcona was finished and ready to put to sea. He and Andrew Beatty, a Scottish fisherman friend, took passage on the first ship they could find, an ore-carrying steamer bound for Tilt Cove on the eastern coast of Newfoundland. Once there, the two men would wait for one of the mission's ships, the Julia Sheridan, to pick them up and take them north to Labrador. Everything went as planned, and Wilfred arrived back on the coast he loved so much in early September 1899. The residents at Tilt Cove welcomed him with open arms, and when the Julia Sheridan arrived to pick up the two men, they gave generous supplies of food and coal to send the vessel with their doctor aboard on its way. Wilfred arrived in Battle Harbor on September 25th. He was delighted to see the hospital full and functioning efficiently. Dr. Apsland, one of the new batch of doctors, had married nurse Ada Carwardine, and the couple worked happily together at this remote location. As the hospitals grew, the mission had gained a new level of respect, and soon after Wilfred arrived back, the government of Newfoundland announced that each mission doctor was automatically accorded the position of Justice of the Peace. Since there were no policemen on the coast, this was an important position. It empowered the doctors to settle disputes or refer to the courts in St. John's those that could not be settled or were criminal acts. One other aspect of being a Justice of the Peace was particularly exciting to Wilfred. Any kind of alcohol was illegal on the Labrador coast, but ships from Nova Scotia still brought it in, and many Liviers had stills hidden along the rocky coastline. Since his earliest days with the mission on the North Sea, when the mission ships had to compete with coper boats, Wilfred had hated what alcohol did to the fishermen and their families. It caused accidents and fights and left women without money for food and children without fathers. Now, at last, the mission could play an active role in keeping alcohol off the Labrador coast. As Wilfred headed north up the Labrador coast in the Julia Sheridan, his excitement mounted as he came up with a plan to fulfill a long-term dream. This winter, for the first time, he planned to stay over in Newfoundland. A trader named George Moore had invited Wilfred to stay with him at St. Anthony, located at the northern tip of Newfoundland Island. The community at St. Anthony had also been asking the mission to place a hospital in their bay for some time, and, over the past 2 years, Dr. Wilway had allowed a mission doctor to stay there. The doctors had proved to be an invaluable resource to the people for miles around. Now, Wilfred wanted to see firsthand what could be done for the people during the winter months. He laid up the Julia Sheridan in the harbor at St. Anthony for the winter and set up a surgery unit in George Moore's back room. His friend and traveling companion, Andrew Beatty, opened up a school to which 30 children flocked. The children were grateful for something to do over the winter, and every recess was a wonderful treat for them. The boys of Mostyn House School had sent out 10 soccer balls with Wilfred, who set about teaching everyone how to play soccer on the ice. The game became so popular that old men left their sick beds to take up the sport, and young mothers with their babies strapped to their backs giggled and whooped as they passed the ball to their team members. During this time, Wilfred also set out to master a new skill, dog sledding. Dog sleds were the main form of transportation in Newfoundland and on the Labrador coast during the winter. Wilfred knew that if he were to visit sick patients in outlying areas, he needed to know how to work a dog team. He soon found that it was not as easy as it looked. 8 to 10 dogs were harnessed to a komatik, a long, narrow dog sled by traces, straps, made of walrus hide. With the dogs harnessed to the sled, the driver would yell, "Whooshed!" and the dogs would run off, pulling the sled behind them. The first few times Wilfred tried this, his attempts ended in a tangle of dogs and traces, the sled on its side, and Wilfred face down in a snowbank. On one occasion, half the dogs went one way around a tree and the rest the other. But slowly, Wilfred got the hang of it. He learned how to keep his balance and how to make the dogs do what he wanted them to do. Soon he was confidently racing across snow and ice with a dog team and komatik. Opportunities for Wilfred to use his komatik and dogs soon presented themselves, and he was off across the bay ice to one emergency after another. During the winter, he traveled over 60 miles in each direction and performed operations on rough-hewn kitchen tables and benches. Once the patient had been attended to, Wilfred would normally settle in for an overnight visit. He loved to listen to the locals tell their stories of living in the north and their half-remembered tales from their distant ancestral lands of Ireland, Scotland, and France. Wilfred ended each visit with a Bible reading and prayer, encouraging his ever-growing circle of friends to have faith in God. Wilfrid loved staying in St. Anthony just as much as he enjoyed his mercy dashes across the white countryside. Using his newly bestowed powers as a justice of the peace, he turned the little-used courthouse and jail into a community clubroom. He papered it with old magazines and brightly illustrated Bible texts. Local people donated tables and chairs, and soon, for the first time, the people of St. Anthony met together to play games and read magazines and books. Christmas 1899 and New Year 1900 were two celebrations that would live long in the memory of everyone present. In December, Wilfrid insisted on cutting down a tree and decorating it, a wonder the children had never seen before. New Year's Day brought with it a huge sports gala, with obstacle races in which the competitors had to scramble over a wrecked schooner that was stuck in the ice and crawl under seal nets. Such activities helped to pass the long winter, and more important to Wilfrid, they got the locals thinking about themselves as a group. This was important to him because toward the end of winter, he hoped to get enough volunteers together to go inland and cut down trees to start building a hospital in the community. It would be muscle-straining work, and Wilfrid had no money to offer the people for their effort, only the satisfaction of helping their community and the communities around them. When the time came for the tree felling, Wilfrid was delighted with everyone's team spirit. In just a month, over 350 large trees were felled, trimmed, and carted by Comatic back to the hospital site. The building itself would have to wait until next winter because it was now time for the people of St. Anthony to prepare for the fishing season. Wilfrid and Andrew set about preparing the Julia Sheridan for another summer of mission work. As soon as the ice was gone, they set off north for a tour along the Labrador coast. Wilfrid was delighted to find that the Red Bay Cooperative was running well and that, with the good prices the co-op got for their fish, the members of the community had enjoyed their best winter ever. Everyone had enough food and clothing, and there was even money left over to buy new fishing supplies. For the first time in memory, the fishermen did not start the new season in debt to the traders. Wilfrid encouraged the men to spread the news of their success to other fishermen they met that summer. He hoped that this would stir up interest and there would be a string of co-ops along the coast by fall. In August, Wilfrid was back in Battle Harbor for the arrival of the Strathcona. The vessel was quite a sight, tied up alongside the wharf in the bay. She was 97 feet long and had a steel hull, reinforced for work in the ice. Her lines were sleek and she was rigged as a ketch, with masts fore and aft. Her funnel was set midway along the ship. She could make 5 knots using her steam engine and 9 knots if the sails were raised to help the steam engine power her forward. Wilfrid had worked hard to raise the money to buy the ship, and he eagerly clambered aboard to check her out. Her decks were teak, and the wood below deck was polished mahogany. Below deck and just forward of amidships and the engine room was a spacious hospital with 6 beds, a dispensary, and X-ray equipment. In the rear was a saloon and crew quarters. The ship was also fitted with the latest conveniences, such as electric lights and bathrooms. On deck, all the brass fittings were polished to a gleaming shine, and engraved on her large steering wheel were the words, "Follow me, and I will make you fishers of men." Wilfrid took up residence in one of the Strathcona's new cabins and spent the rest of the summer traveling up and down the coast, visiting the mission's hospitals, making new friends, and dreaming of ways to help the local people. There were still many tragic incidents, all of which Wilfrid recorded in his log. In one case, Wilfrid helped a 3-year-old girl whose feet had been severely frostbitten. The frostbite had turned to gangrene, and the girl's father, rightly, fearing that she would die if nothing were done, had chopped off both her feet at the ankles. When Wilfrid found the girl, he took her to Battle Harbor Hospital, where the wounds were cleaned up and she was fitted with a pair of hand-carved wooden feet. It was this girl's plight and the plight of other children that touched Wilfred the most. At another remote inlet, a woman handed him two baby girls, saying,
1: "They're twins. I know there's something wrong with him, though I don't know what. Here, you take them. I've got seven others, and I can't raise these two as well."
0: Wilfred took the two little girls and observed their behavior. He soon concluded that the mother had been correct. There was something wrong with them. They were both blind. There were many other children, orphaned, abandoned, or too ill for their parents to care for them. Wilfred welcomed them all aboard the Strathcona and cared for them as best he could. When he got back to St. John's, he wrote to various friends in the United States, Canada, and England, urging them to find adoptive homes for the children. Eventually, many of the children did get sent on to better lives elsewhere. However, one of Wilfred's dreams was to have an orphanage somewhere along the coast so that the children did not have to be relocated. It was just one of many schemes Wilfred had rolling around inside his head for Labrador and Newfoundland. In 1902, Wilfred had an unexpected opportunity to do something about the illegal liquor trade on the Labrador coast. In late summer that year, an English barkentine, the Bessie Dodd, had been reported wrecked at Smoky Tickle, at the entrance to Hamilton Inlet. The vessel's captain and owner had made an insurance claim with Lloyd's of London for the loss of the boat. But Lloyd's was suspicious of the claim and sent a cable to Wilfred asking if he would investigate the wreck. Wilfred had already laid up the Strathcona in St. John's Harbor for the winter, but the cable had piqued his interest. Despite the fact that it was already November 15th and the sea was beginning to ice over, he decided to investigate. He chartered a steam trawler named the Magnifique and set out for Smoky Tickle. It was tough going. Fierce winds blew, buffeting the boat, and the crew was kept busy chipping away ice lest she become top-heavy and capsize. Despite the weather, they made it to Smoky Tickle, where they found the Bessie Dodd aground.
1: "It looks to me like a crime has taken place," Wilfred said to the captain of the Magnifique as the two grim-faced men stood on shore inspecting the Bessie Dodd.
2: "Aye," the captain replied. "What ship runs aground 150 feet from the wharf where she's taken on her cargo of fish? And on a flat sandy beach, no less. And look, the only damage seems to be a broken steering chain."
0: Despite the broken steering chains being the only damage, the ship's captain had sold the Bessie Dodd for $80 to Gary Jewett, the trader whose cargo he had taken on board. When he got back to England, the captain had made a claim to Lloyd's for $15,000 to cover the cost of his vessel, and another $20,000 for the loss of the cargo he was carrying. And with the ships being in such a remote location with winter setting in, the captain had expected Lloyd's to pay his claim without investigating the loss. Using all his skill as a mariner, the captain of the Magnifique maneuvered his vessel around, and a tow line was attached to the Bessie Dodd. Inch by inch, the vessel was pulled off the beach and back into the water. The sailing conditions were foul, and several times Wilfred thought they might have to cut the line and let the Bessie Dodd float freely. But the Magnifique and her charge made it back to St. John's. The authorities at St. John's were surprised to see the Bessie Dodd afloat. An investigation was quickly mounted, and the original owner of the vessel was brought from England to stand trial for fraud. When the owner arrived in St. John's, he confessed that he and Jewett had colluded to defraud Lloyd's of London. Wilfred could not have been happier with this outcome. Jewett had illegally been supplying alcohol along the Labrador coast for years, and this was just the opportunity to be rid of him. Jewett was immediately arrested and stood trial with the Bessie Dodd's original owner. Both men were found guilty of fraud and sent to prison. With Gary Jewett behind bars, Wilfred headed to St. Anthony, where the hospital was now completed, to spend the winter. We hope you've enjoyed Wilfred Grenfell, Fisher of Men, by Janet and Jeff Benge. 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
1: Oh God, that's why we have gathered here, that we might praise you through our Lord Jesus Christ. These moments in the Word, be in it with us, we pray in Christ's name. Amen. Be seated, please. I want to share with you a fascinating experiment done by a team of neuroscientists who arrive at a conclusion you and I are probably not going to agree with. I found out about this research in a piece Carl Bailey wrote. I'm talking about our own Carl Bailey, a young professor of behavioral science and neuroscience here at Andrews University. By the way, young leader here in Pioneer. We're very grateful for him and Rosemary and their two little girls. Anyway, he wrote this piece. Here's the title of it: You, Your Neurons, and Free Will, Concerns About Reductionism and the Popularization of Cognitive Science. So there. Good title, Carl. The article appeared just last year in Dialogue magazine. If you and I were subjects in this experiment that was being conducted on free choice, all right, free choice, if we were a part of it, we would find ourselves in this long, narrow tube called a magnetic resonance imaging machine. What kind of a machine is that? MRI. Okay? Now, the neuroscientists, their instructions, very clear. We wouldn't have missed it. We'd have gotten it. They said, listen, you're going to see over your face a little screen right above your eyes. You're there like this. You're going to see this screen. On that screen will be a series of letters, one at a time, that will keep flashing. Every half second, there'll be another letter. What we want you to do you feel the two index buttons by your index fingers, rather? They're right, you're tight, yeah. So you got one here, you got one here, those two buttons. What we want you to do is we want you to make a decision. At some point, you choose. Generally, the subjects went about 20 seconds into it and then reacted. We want you to make a decision. I'm going to push one of those buttons. You choose, but you make the decision and immediately, boom, push the button. Is that clear? It is. Good. Good luck. So there you are, inside that MRI. You do what you've been asked to do. Oh, and by the way, the neuroscientist said, once you push, the moment you push, the screen over your face will change. You will see then on the screen the last three letters before you pushed. Tell us when you made the decision to push. Okay? Well, that's clear enough. When you're through, thank you very much. Adios. You're gone. But the conclusions from the experiment, not so simple. Listen to this. Most of the subjects, and there were many of them, reported that they decided which button to press about a second before they pushed their freely chosen button. So about a second earlier, they said, okay, I'm going now. Okay, about 1 second. But the researchers, and here's why you're in the MRI, they are watching, studying your blood flow in your brain. The researchers were able to predict which button you would push 7 seconds before you pushed the button. You said it's about a second. I'm about a second. 7 seconds earlier, the blood flow is changing in your brain. Moreover, 5 seconds before the button you push, they are able to predict when you will push the button. Isn't that something? Let me put Carl's words on the screen for you. Carl Bailey, one of our professors. And so, seconds before you reported your decision, there were signals in your brain that indicated what and when you would make that decision. The implication, your brain decided what you would do long before any conscious urge. And so it is that neuroscientists, cognitive scientists, and philosophers are settling on the conclusion, even dogma, that's how strongly they believe this, that free will and consciousness are illusions. That in fact, human beings, what we are is really nothing more than a bundle of neurons. That's what we are. It's a little bit of determinism. The chemicals decide what you think you're deciding. But Carl writes, his words back on the screen, such reductionism, we're just a bunch of neurons, a pack of neurons, such reductionism would be of great concern to Seventh-day Adventist Christians, because one of our core beliefs about human nature is that human beings are an indivisible integration of mind, body, and spirit. Hit the pause button right there. In just a few days, we're going to have opening convocation with our president. And we're going to sing the school song. And in the school song is the Latin motto for Andrews University. Do you know what it is? Say it out loud with me. Mens corpus spiritus. What is that? Sounds like you're chanting something. Mens corpus spiritus. It's a Latin phrase. It means simply mind, body, spirit. Seventh-day Adventist Institution of Higher Learning, we've embraced that as our grand ideal. It dictates what we do. That's Carl's point. Finish the last line of that quotation. Without any one of these, mind, body, and spirit, the human self cannot exist. This is known, Carl writes, as holism. So where do we get this notion of holism, huh? Where do we get it? Once upon a time, there was a young rabbi who was 4 days away from his death. I'm telling you.

You can bring a Bible, you got your tablet, your phone, whatever. You don't have any of that, then pull the Pew Bible out in front of you, and it'll be page 683 in your Pew Bible. Talking about fascinating, here's another narrative. Take a look at this one. Wow. This is Mark chapter 12. I'll be in the NIV, verse 28. One of the teachers of the law, scribe, he's going to be of the party of the Pharisees. One of the teachers of the law came and heard them debating. This guy must work for a university because universities thrive on debate. He hears it and said, whoa, I'm hanging out there. He hears the debate with the Sadducees. And by the way, they are the creme de la creme of the religious parties. They are the elite. Jesus has just masterfully silenced them. He hears this. And noticing that Jesus had given them a good answer. By the way, you know why it's a good answer? Because it's the one he'd have given. Because every Pharisee, true-blooded Pharisee, knows there is such a thing as a resurrection, and Jesus has just made that point. He's noticed that Jesus has given them a good answer, and so he, the lawyer, asked him, Jesus, of all the commandments, which is the most important? You see, in that time, there were these endless discussions among the rabbis. I mean, what is the highest commandment, or the higher? Because the rabbis have kind of thought this through, and they say if you're ever in a position, and you can be, where you have two competing commandments, which one am I supposed to keep? And that can happen, just talk about ethics. Which one am I supposed to keep? You have to determine. If you know which one is the greater commandment, you are released from obligation to the lesser. So it's a big debate. So this young scholar comes up, this lawyer, and he says, yo, teacher, of all the commandments, which is the most important? Pick it up in verse 29. Jesus doesn't miss a beat. He's learned scripture from a boy. Quotes Deuteronomy. Takes it straight out of Deuteronomy chapter 6, verses 4 and 5. It's the great Shema. Every Jew on earth, even today, knows the great Shema. Jesus knew it just like that. You want to know the greatest commandment? Here we go. Shema Yisrael. That's how it reads in the Hebrew. Shema, listen up, Yisrael. Hear, O Israel. The Lord our God, the Lord is one. Love the Lord your God with all your heart and with all your soul and with all your mind and with all your strength. The second is like this. Love your neighbor as yourself. There is no commandment greater than these. That young teacher, that young lawyer, he said, wow, very good. Very good. Well said, teacher. You are right in saying that God is one and there is no other but him. To love him with all your heart and with all your understanding and with all your strength and to love your neighbor as yourself is more important than all burnt offerings and sacrifices. Now Jesus is nodding his head. He's saying, wow, very good. And Jesus, verse 34, when he saw that the lawyer had answered wisely, Jesus said to the scribe, you, my friend, are not far from the kingdom of God. And from then on, no one dared ask him any more questions. Holism, you just saw it there. With all your heart, and with all your soul, and with all your mind, and with all your strength. Yeah, but you're saying, come on, Dwight, I mean, please. Which one of these, come on, which one do you think is the most important? We had a very active conversation going on in Sabbath school under Andrea Luxton, our provost's direction, a panel discussion going on. Well, come on, what do you think? What do you think? What do you think? But I want to suggest to you that to ask the question, which one of these, the mind or the heart or the soul or the strength, which one of these is important, is to totally miss Jesus' point. Remember that the lawyer has come to ask him a single question. What is the greatest commandment? And to quibble about which of the prepositional phrases that Jesus chooses. No. The issue is not prepositional phrases. In fact, let me just tell you, Matthew has a different set of three. I mean, he has some similarities. But Mark adds the fourth. And if you go back to Deuteronomy, it's not the same as Matthew or Mark. They're all different. Which ought to be pretty obvious to us that maybe those prepositional phrases are not the determining factor here. The issue is the verb. What's the greatest commandment? Jesus said, it's love. I want you to love. I want you to love God with all your heart, with all your soul, with all your mind, with all your strength. And I want you to love your neighbor as yourself. Love. Love. That's the greatest commandment. But the question we ask is, but how shall we love?

We who believe in holism's mens corpus spiritus, mind, body, spirit. It's interesting that even in the book of Deuteronomy, Moses' last will and testament on the cusp of the promised land, he won't get to go, he'll die. But the retelling of the law in Deuteronomy, Moses only in Deuteronomy 6 verse 5 puts all three together. Everywhere else, and there are eight other places in Deuteronomy, he will not use the three. He cuts one off. He drops it down to two. It's with all your heart and soul. He drops off strength. And even more interesting is once you get out of Deuteronomy, the shorthand continues. And for the rest of the Old Testament, seven other references outside of all those in Deuteronomy, they're all reduced. It's not heart and soul now. It's only with all your heart. Only with all your heart. Two of the classics from those seven, I put them on the screen. You know this one. This is Proverbs chapter 3, verse 5. My wife Karen's favorite in all of Scripture. You know this. Trust in the Lord. Let's read this out loud together. Trust in the Lord with all your heart and lean not to your own understanding. It's one of the classics. Here's the other one. Jeremiah 29, 13. You know this one too. Let's read this out loud. You will seek, God is speaking, you will seek me and find me when you seek me with all your heart. Shorthand is cut it down to just the heart. Because when you see the heart, you know the rest. All your heart. So when Jesus declares the great Shema, and he quotes those by memory, what he's clearly saying is, love God with all. Love God with all that you have. All your heart. Love God supremely. Love your neighbor selflessly. Love God with all. And that, Jesus said, by the way, Mr. Lawyer, that's the greatest commandment. But the question for us is, look, what does this have to do with the university? I mean, we're a university gathered on the borders of a uncharted year. I'm going to tell you about a sentence for years now I've been carrying around in my Bible. It's just a single sentence. But I pull this sentence out and I read it now and then because it keeps reminding me why spending your life serving a university is a worthy ambition. I've got it written right here in the back of my Bible. I'm going to read it to you. I'm going to put it on a we'll put it on a screen and let it linger. You may want to jot this down. This is actually spoken by Charles Habib Malik. He's a former president of the UN General Assembly. All right? So he's a great diplomat. Charles Habib Malik. And here's the sentence. We'll leave it up, just give you a chance. Here's the sentence. He wrote, change the university and you change the world. Isn't that something? Change the university. Jot that down. Change the university and you change the world. Is there anybody here who does not want to be a world changer? Anybody here who does not? No, we all want to be. Why would we work at an institution like this? We want to change the world. How can you change the world from a place, a little rural podunk village called Berrien Springs? How can you change the world from here? No. Malik says, no. You want to change the world? Then you change the university. Because what happens every day? What happens here day after wearying day? And by the way, I know too, sometimes it feels like nothing is changing. I mean, does that happen to you too? It feels like nothing is changing. You can teach, you can preach till you're blue in the face. Nobody changes. Why am I doing this? You ask yourself. Malik says, whoa. You want to change the world? Then change the university. Because the truth is that day after wearying day, imperceptibly, you are shaping a young mind somewhere. You are transforming a young life. I'm not sure which one in this class. You are in the process of sending a world changer out into the needy world that desperately needs world changers today. Change the university and you change the world. Because that's what teachers do. Changing the world one student at a time. Nobody says thank you. You just do it. Why have you done it all these years? Because you're compelled to. You know, you've been called to this. And so you do it. God bless you.
So maybe that's what the master teacher is. Maybe he's onto something here. When he calls us to love the Lord your God with all your heart and with all your soul and with all your mind and with all your strength, he must know that such passionate devotion to God gets transmuted. It gets transmitted. It gets transfused from the man up front, from the woman up front of that class. Day, I repeat, day after wearying day, such passionate devotion to God is imperceptibly transferred to one student. Maybe for you it's two. In that whole class, it's two. Maybe it's five. Maybe you got 20 that are getting it. He must know, the master teacher, that in a university, that is how world changes are born and shaped and sent out into a dying civilization. That little 5 foot 3 inch woman, a century before Charles Habib Malik, she would have passionately agreed with the man. She wrote these words a century earlier. I have them written right under Malik's line. I put it on the screen for you, just one line. What line can we dwell upon that will make the deepest impression upon the human mind? Four-word answer, four-word answer. There are our schools, end quote. The strategy for most deeply affecting human thought, the human mind, is through our schools. Schools. We're here in one of the schools. No, we're here in three of the schools. Andrews University, Andrews Academy, with Murdoch Elementary School. The one strategy that makes the deepest impression. That's why we gather today as a band of world changers, of course. So how shall we be changed? I want to close with this story. I read a manuscript this summer written by a young friend of mine named Sean Brace. Sean's a very bright kid. He's got 2 degrees from Andrews, he's undergraduate and graduate. I had the privilege of having him in a class I taught at the theological seminary. Anyway, Sean today is a pastor up in the Northeast. He's editor of a magazine called New England Pastor. It's slick. It's very content heavy. It's good. He's written 2 books. He wants to go into doctoral studies in Old Testament. I mean, he's a good guy. So he sends me this manuscript. He begins a manuscript with a story. And the reason I'm sharing the story with you is because I've come back to the story again and again this summer. And I'm saying, God, is there something in this story? This story just kind of unsettles me. Are you asking something from me in this story? So let me share the story with you. It's the story of a young 27-year-old medical school graduate, young physician. He's trying to lock on to where is his future? What am I to be doing? Unsure of what lies ahead, he is sitting in the back of a convocation one rainy afternoon. There was a speaker up front. Years later, he could not recall what the speaker was saying at all. But something happened to him that he would never forget the rest of his life. This is a first-person account now, so I'm going to read his words to you. In the midst of the discourse, in that convocation, an experience came to me that was the turning point in my life. Suddenly, a light shone around me and the place was more brilliantly lighted than if the noonday sun had been shining. And I saw Christ hanging on the cross, crucified for me. I saw it. In that moment, I had my first positive knowledge, which came, this young doctor writing, which came like an overwhelming flood, that God loved me and that Christ died for me. God and I were the only beings I was conscious of in the universe. I knew then by actual sight, God was in Christ, reconciling the world unto himself. I was the whole world with all its sin and guilt. I felt it. I am sure, the young doc, I am sure that Paul's experience on the way to Damascus was no more real than mine. The light that shone upon me that day from the cross of Christ has been my guide in all my Bible study. Wherever I have turned in the sacred book, I have found Christ set forth as the power of God to the salvation of individuals, and I have never found anything else, end quote. Radical paradigm shift. You suppose
You suppose that's what it means to this notion of loving God with all your heart? Something like that, could it be? So that you, when in the gray and rain of the uncertainty of your own journey, and some of you are thoroughly professionalized and you're ready for another year, but you know what's going on in your heart, you know what's going on in your mind right now, there's huge uncertainty. There's even a gnawing sense of insecurity. And you wonder, what will this year bring? In the gray and the rain of such uncertainty, the noonday sun. I mean, what if in going to Him, it is as if the noonday sun sweeps across our souls and in the glory of that moment, transfixed, something draws from us a passionate longing to commit ourselves to this same Christ who stands in our minds, at least in our mind's eye, who stands before us and who calls, who appeals, who summons. Come on. Come follow me this year. I've gone back again and again to this story and just read that first person account. And sensed in my own heart, God saying, Dwight, I'm telling you, there's more to this than where you're at. I can go deeper with you. Way deeper. You need an ignited passion. Deeper. In your mind, in your soul, in your heart, your strength. I need you to go deeper. You can't just keep this pace. And I wonder, maybe that's what it means, this to love God with all your heart and your mind. To know that you've been loved by all of God's heart. And once that realization sinks in, then to reciprocate and say, oh my God, I will give you all of my heart. All. Just one word. All. To describe His relentless gift to me, to you, a single word to describe our grateful heart given back to Him. You can have all of it. That's the way I want to love and serve Him. And I'm sure you do too. I want you to listen, my friend Charles Reed. Mendelssohn. You know that Jeremiah 29:13? That's the verse Mendelssohn grabbed. If you seek me, you will find me when you seek for me with all your heart. Listen. If with all your heart you truly seek me,

you, Charles. And now to him who is able to do immeasurably more than all we ask or imagine, according to his power that is at work within us, to him be glory in the church and in Christ Jesus throughout all generations, forever and ever. Amen.

0: May I take an extra moment with you and let you know how grateful I am that you joined us in worship today. 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We're the Pioneer Memorial Church here on the campus of Andrews University. 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You may have a special prayer need that you wish to share with our prayer partners. Or you may wish to partner with us through a personal donation to help reach this generation with the everlasting good news of Christ. If you'd rather talk with someone, call one of our friendly operators. Here's the toll-free number, 877, and then the two words, His Will. 877, His Will. In the meantime, may the grace and peace of Jesus be yours every step of this adventurous way.
1: Have you ever been discouraged as a Christian? Have you ever been turned off by other people who claim to be Christians? Have you ever been tempted to leave Christianity because of all the sin and hypocrisy? The 12 disciples, people whom Jesus chose to be his closest followers, were just like the ones who turn you off. They were impatient, overzealous for what they thought was right, fighting among themselves as to who was the greatest, James and John even being called the sons of thunder. But when they saw Jesus die and come from the grave 3 days later, something happened. They recognized that the battle which was raging was a battle between good and evil. When people fight over fences and water, what's behind it is not fences and water, but a battle between good and evil, the God of love and the devil who is trying to destroy it. Jesus prayed for love and unity between his followers. Over time they got it, and we can too. This is Rod Bieber with Seed Time and Harvest.
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2: Welcome to the Meaningful Signs of the Times program, which is sponsored by the Guthrie Center Seventh-day Adventist Church. My name is Pastor Steve, and I will be your host for this journey into the Bible. The Bible is infinite in its wisdom and knowledge. And as we go through this journey together, you may not agree with everything that I say. So I encourage you to be like the faithful Bereans who search the scriptures to see if what Paul was saying was true. And it's a good idea to have your Bible handy, as we will cite many Bible references. And if you need a transcript of this message, you can contact me at PastorSteve@netins.net. I will repeat this address at the end of the message. Our program is modeled after the sons of Issachar, a tribe of Israel, with the commendation that they understood the signs of the times. As our name suggests, we are very interested in the second coming or advent of Jesus. While there are many teachings on the specific signs which can cause fear and concern, our intention is to educate people on the nature of the signs so that they can be prepared for what is happening and will happen in the world prior to the return of Christ. In other words, we want to provide useful applications that can benefit each person's life. Our program today is titled Appreciating the Kingdom. One of the most important messages that Jesus spoke was regarding the kingdom of God. From the very beginning, Jesus admonished people to repent, for the kingdom of God was at hand. Mark chapter 1, verse 14. Many of the parables that Jesus spoke were related to the kingdom. But perhaps the most important aspect of the kingdom was the ultimate mission of Jesus to be the King of Kings and Lord of Lords. A king, by necessity, must have a kingdom. So Jesus spoke of his kingdom. Let us explore some terms so we understand the nature of the kingdom that Jesus was referring to. A kingdom is defined by Webster and is mentioned in general as the territory or country subject to a king, an undivided territory under the dominion of a king or monarch, and in specific to God, in Scripture, the government or universal dominion of God, the power of supreme administration. Webster uses some key words to describe the authority of the king over his kingdom. One word is dominion, which Webster defines in relation to God as sovereign or supreme authority, the power of governing and controlling. The word administration is defined as the act of administering, direction, management, government of public affairs, the conducting of any office or employment. Another reference is given in regard to people being subject to the sovereign, one that owes allegiance to a sovereign and is governed by his laws. One final word is sovereignty, supreme power, supremacy, the possession of the highest power, or of uncontrollable power. Absolute sovereignty belongs to God only. I spent some time rendering these definitions because in theology, words have meanings, and if we want to get the right meaning, we must understand the correct definition of the words. All these words point to God as being our sovereign, and that we must be subject to his sovereign laws in order to be a part of his kingdom. Some Christians believe that God is there to serve their needs. This type of thinking is actually backwards. We, as subjects of God's kingdom, are to serve him as our king. We are not wise enough to know what is truly beneficial for us. So often we want things that are actually harmful to our spiritual life. But God, being a kind and loving, benevolent king, knows what is best for us and therefore will only give us what is beneficial for us. God wants to bless us as stated in Psalm 37, verses 4 and 5. Delight yourself also in the Lord, and he shall give you the desires of your heart. Commit your way to the Lord, trust also in him, and he shall bring it to pass. To delight in the Lord is to make him the priority of one's life, and to be joyful about committing to walk in his ways. To expect God to bless us if we're walking contrary to his ways is foolishness. God had stated such to the Israelites in Deuteronomy chapter 28, 1 and 2. Now, it shall come to pass, if you diligently obey the voice of the Lord your God, to observe carefully all his commandments which I command you today, that the Lord your God will set you high above all nations of the earth, and all these blessings shall come upon you and overtake you, because you obey the voice of the Lord your God. God goes on to list the blessings that the people receive if they obey him. God truly wants to bless us, but it must be on his terms as our sovereign and not on our terms. We cannot expect to receive the full blessings of God if we choose to disobey his rules and instructions. God gives us the choice to obey or disobey, but there are consequences that are not positive if we do choose to disobey. And God mentions some of these consequences

because there are teachings in the world that imply that we can do whatever we want, and since we're under grace, God will still let us into his kingdom. But the Bible is clear that people who are disobedient to God's rules and instructions will be exempt from the kingdom. Paul speaks of this exemption in 1 Corinthians chapter 6, verses 9 and 10. Know ye not that the unrighteous shall not inherit the kingdom of God? Be not deceived. Neither fornicators, nor idolaters, nor adulterers, nor effeminate, nor abusers of themselves with mankind, nor thieves, nor covetous, nor drunkards, nor revilers, nor extortioners, shall inherit the kingdom of God. Paul is very clear here that this sort of behavior is not consistent with the behavior of citizens of the kingdom, for such behaviors are selfish in nature, and the kingdom is about selflessness. But there are people who promote the idea that such behavior is okay with God and encourage people to continue to participate in these practices when the word of God is clear that such practices will cause people to miss out on the kingdom. Jesus emphasized the possibility of Christians missing the kingdom in the Sermon on the Mount, Matthew chapter 7, verses 21 through 23. Not everyone who says to me, Lord, Lord, shall enter the kingdom of heaven, but he who does the will of my Father in heaven. Many will say to me in that day, Lord, Lord, have we not prophesied in your name, cast out demons in your name, and done many wonders in your name? And then I will declare to them, I never knew you. Depart from me, you who practice lawlessness. Jesus states that there will be believers who think they are doing God's will, but are actually practicing lawlessness. In other words, even though these people may be doing many good things, they're not doing them according to God's will and are acting in their own self-interest instead of God's interest. Now, these are words of God and not me. So does it mean that we have to be perfect in order to enter God's kingdom? The answer is a resounding no. It does mean we have to have a perfected heart, a heart that is soft to God and desires to do what God wants them to do. King David was not perfect, and he committed some grievous sins, but God still commended him and blessed him because David had a heart that wanted to obey God, and he was quick to repent when he did sin. This is what God expects of us now, and we will continue to be perfected in preparation of the coming kingdom. And how do we become perfected? We need to know the word of God, so we know what God expects of us, and then we need to do it. God is not going to give a pass if we willingly refuse to learn the word of God to the best of our ability. God does not expect all of us to be theologians, but he does expect us to take the time while we are alive to learn of his word. It's never too late to start, and once we learn the word, we need to put it into practice to the best of our ability. The next question is, what is the kingdom of God? The kingdom of God is not an earthly kingdom, as Jesus told Pilate in John chapter 18, verse 36. Jesus answered, my kingdom is not of this world. If my kingdom were of this world, my servants would fight so that I should not be delivered to the Jews. But now my kingdom is not from here. We cannot see the kingdom of God, for it is a spiritual kingdom and not a physical kingdom. The Jews wanted Jesus to set up a physical kingdom, but Jesus came to prepare us for a spiritual kingdom. God will eventually establish his kingdom on the earth, and we will discuss this matter in future messages. But first, we must prepare for the coming kingdom. We prepare by understanding that the kingdom of God is now present in our hearts. This is why Jesus said to repent, meaning to cleanse our heart, for the kingdom is at hand. Jesus referred to the kingdom being in our heart in Matthew chapter 13, verse 19. When anyone hears the word of the kingdom and does not understand it, then the wicked one comes and snatches away what was sown in his heart. This is he who receives seed by the wayside. The key words are what was sown in his heart. God is bringing us the message of the kingdom, but the question is, will people receive it
or will they believe a lie?

0: Messiah that will exempt them from the kingdom. Those who receive the kingdom message will act accordingly, as God is preparing them to be citizens of his kingdom. And what will be the character of these citizens? They will bear the fruit of the Spirit in their hearts and will manifest this character in their speech and actions. Paul describes the fruit of the Spirit in Galatians chapter 5, verses 22 and 23. But the fruit of the Spirit is love, joy, peace, long-suffering, kindness, goodness, faithfulness, gentleness, self-control. Against such there is no law. So what sort of behavior will the fruit of the Spirit promote? Let's look at Colossians chapter 3 to see some examples. But now you yourselves are to put off all these things: anger, wrath, malice, blasphemy, filthy language out of your mouth. Do not lie to one another, since you have put off the old man with his deeds and have put on the new man, who is renewed in knowledge according to the image of him who created him. We become citizens of the kingdom of God when we are willing to forsake our old ways that were contrary to the word of God and the will of God. If we try to become good in our own strength, then we become self-righteous, which is not the righteousness of Christ. God must work the good in our life, and the part we play is to surrender our life and not resist his work. The Holy Spirit will work to make us proper citizens of the kingdom, and we will exhibit the good traits mentioned in the Colossians reference. Let me pray for you. Father, help us to choose wisely regarding your spiritual kingdom. We know that your kingdom is full of peace and joy, while the kingdoms of this earth is full of violence and suffering. Help our hearts to soften to you and your instructions so that we will be blessed members of your kingdom, while here on earth and in your coming kingdom. Amen. You may find out more information regarding our church and our beliefs on our website, which is GuthrieCenterSDA.com. 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
2: Good day, radio friends. I'm glad that you've tuned in to KPOG. This is David Lincoln, and I'm just thankful that I can be here and share the Word of God with you today. Today we're going to begin a study in the book of Daniel. Daniel is a fascinating book. I don't know much about history, but I like history, but there's quite a bit of history behind the book of Daniel. And also there's a lot of prophecy in the book of Daniel as well. There are a lot of faith-building prophecies given to us in the book of Daniel that build our faith in the Word of God. And so I kind of like those stories. Not only that, there are literally stories in the book of Daniel as well. And as I've mentioned many times before, I love stories. Well, Daniel was a young man when Jerusalem fell the first time to the Babylonians. Jeremiah was a contemporary of Daniel. Jeremiah was a prophet as well. He wrote one of the larger books in the Bible. He had been warning the people for a number of years to turn back to God. But the problem was they wouldn't listen to him. In fact, they persecuted him. They tried to kill him many times. I remember one time in particular, they threw him into this old well, basically what it was, and he was down in the mire. and he nearly died down in there. They mistreated him simply because he was telling them the word of God. And of course, nothing new. We find that prophets never have been very popular because people don't like to be told that they're wrong. I know I don't like to be told that I'm wrong, even when I am wrong. And many times I am. But nonetheless, people don't like that. And so many times they're very unpopular. Well, Israel divided after Solomon passed away because they were tired of the high taxes, and the 10 northern tribes decided that they were going to have their own king. They chose a different king, and we find that Rehoboam became the king of Jerusalem and Judah and the half-tribe of Benjamin. However, he was a good king for a while, but he turned away, and there were good kings and bad kings in Judah after that time, but Israel really never had a good king after that. But nonetheless, this is Jerusalem itself. This is the tribe of Judah that we're talking about. And Daniel lived in a Jew. He was, in fact, the word Jew comes from the tribe of Judah. Well, Manasseh was probably one of the most wicked kings of all time. And I'm going to just go ahead and give you a little bit of history behind Daniel himself. He reigned for 55 years. And the Bible tells us, in fact, Jeremiah tells us, that the streets of Jerusalem ran red with innocent blood when he was king of Judah. In fact, he had Isaiah sawed asunder. So a lot of wicked, evil things that he did. However, he repented toward the end of his life in the Babylonian jail, and God, in his grace and his mercy, put him back on the throne. He passed away, and his son Amnon took over, but Amnon was a wicked king, and he only reigned for about 2 years. Well, Amnon's son, King Josiah, at 8 years old, reigned, and he reigned for 31 years, and he was a good king. There was a lot of revivals that went on in Jerusalem at that particular time under Josiah. However, Josiah went out to make war with the Egyptians, and he was killed in the Battle of Megiddo. His son Jehoahaz was made king, and he reigned for 3 months. And then the Egyptians came and made Jehoiakim king because they didn't like Jehoahaz, evidently. And he reigned for about 11 years. And then Judah paid tribute to Egypt. But then the Egyptians and the Babylonians were making war. And this would have been the time during Jeremiah's prophecy time. And he told the brethren to submit to the Babylonians. But they, of course, they wouldn't listen. And we see that time and time again in the scripture. I think of the children of Israel when God is about ready to lead them into the promised land at Kadesh. God said to go in, and they said, we're not going to go in there. There's giants there. And God said, okay, go back in the wilderness. Then they said, no, we'll go in. Oftentimes, God's people want to do just the opposite of what God tells them. And really, it's no different today. There's nothing new under the sun. Well, in 605 BC, Nebuchadnezzar made war and defeated the Egyptians at Carchemish. Israel lost Palestine. And Jehoiakim at that time was paying started paying tribute to Babylon. And then, of course, he rebelled. And of course, he pledged loyalty to Nebuchadnezzar. And Nebuchadnezzar took hostages when he conquered Jerusalem in 605 BC. We find that Daniel, and of course, anybody that's read the book of Daniel, you know the story about Daniel and then Shadrach, Meshach, and Abednego. They were taken captive to Babylon during the first fall of Jerusalem. In fact, we can go ahead and mention this. Jerusalem fell 3 different times. The kings would rebel against Babylon, and Babylon would come in and conquer them again, rebelled again. They came in. The third time, though, they pretty much destroyed Jerusalem and just left a few of the poor people there to manage things. Well, in 605 BC, when Nebuchadnezzar conquered Jerusalem, Nebuchadnezzar's daddy, Nabopolassar, died, and so he had to get back to Babylon, which was nearly, if you travel by the Fertile Crescent, that kind of is a horseshoe. It starts at Palestine, goes up to the north, and then curves back around like a horseshoe shape back down to Babylon. And so that's normally how they would travel because there was water there. That was about a 1,000-mile trek that way. But Nebuchadnezzar had to get back to Babylon right away, so he went straight across the same direction, kind of like that the airplanes would fly. They don't have to follow roads. They can just go straight across. He went straight across the desert, which was a very dangerous way because there was no water. Well, he made a speedy trip there. He averaged 50 miles a day. Took him 2 weeks to reach Babylon, a record time. So, however, after Nebuchadnezzar, he got back in time and he was able to secure his kingship. And the Babylonian soldiers at that time took Daniel and his three friends captive. And they had to make that 1,000-mile trip, by foot, along the Fertile Crescent, all the way to Babylon. They would probably average about 15 miles a day on foot. And I read one book that talked a little bit about how probably the trumpet woke them up early every morning because it was a hot part of the world, and so they'd probably want to travel before the heat of the day. Well, the first thing that Daniel would have seen, now think about this for a moment. There's all kinds of thoughts here that we can bring out. Daniel was loyal to God, and Shadrach, Meshach, and Abednego were loyal to God. However, as a nation, Jerusalem, the Jews, were not loyal to God. And so when God is not wanted, he'll remove his protecting care. You see that all the way through the Bible. You know, I think of the story when Israel, God told him to go to the promised land. This was after the 40 years of wilderness wandering. And they had to walk around Edom, and they were complaining and wishing they were back in Egypt and wishing they had died in Egypt. And so God sensed that he wasn't wanted, so he removed his protecting care, and the venomous serpents came and injected their poison into their veins. And that's God's modus operandi. That's how he functions. He won't hang around where he's not wanted. He won't force his way into your heart. He'll only go there if he's wanted. But if he's wanted, he'll be there in a nanosecond to save you and take you into close to his side. Well, but the thing about it is, Daniel was loyal. His Shadrach, Meshach, and Abednego, they loved God and served God, and God dwelt in their hearts. But since the majority and the people in Judah, as a nation, they rejected God. So God removed his protecting care, and the Babylonians came in. So Daniel and his three friends had to suffer, even though they were faithful. And some people would say, well, that's not fair. Well, God has never promised that things are going to be fair. In fact, I often think about this. We all like things to be fair, but do I want really everything to be fair? If things were truly fair, I would have to suffer for my own sins. Was it fair that Jesus died for my sins that I was guilty of, that I deserved to be punished for? That's not fair either, is it? So in a world of sin, God can't promise us that everything's going to be fair. There's no promise in the Bible for that at all. In fact, Paul says, no man lives unto himself. So what I do affects other people, and what you do affects other people too. And so what the nation of Judah did affected the faithful as well as the unfaithful. Well, Daniel made that long march. Probably would have taken him about 3 months with the entourage, and I'm sure there were many other captives that were taken as well. And probably the first thing that Daniel would have seen, maybe up to 5, maybe even 10 miles away, is the huge, towering ziggurat. That's what the Babylonians would use to worship their gods. Well, as I kind of mentioned earlier, the reason that God removed his protecting care is because they refused to serve him. They wouldn't serve him anymore. One of the gods that they were worshiping was the god Baal. And basically, false gods have to do with the worship of nature. But Baal, for instance, the ancients believed that Baal dwelt in the rocks, the trees, and the springs. His sister Anath, now this is a myth, by the way, was the goddess of war and bloodshed. Baal's antagonist was Mot, the god of drought and heat. Baal was killed, and Anath asked Mot to raise him from the dead, but Mot refused. So Anath took Baal's body to Mount of the Gods, where he was resurrected. This occurred annually, which was a reason for the two main seasons, summer and winter. In winter, this god would die, and in the summer he would die, and in the winter he'd come back to life, god of the rain. Baal's death at the end of each rainy season, summer, was a time of mourning. His resurrection at the end of the summer brought new life to nature, which was celebrated by anxious, licentious feasting. So, the worship involved several sexual practices, premarital, extramarital, and homosexual practices. So, God prophesied, he sent his prophets. The Bible tells us, surely the Lord God will do nothing, but he reveals himself through his servants, the prophets. Before he does anything, he warns us. In fact, he predicted the flood through Enoch. Enoch had a son by the name of Methuselah. Methuselah meant when I die, it will come. And 1656 years after creation, the flood came. But Noah was the prophet that came around to tell people to get into the ark, or made the flood present truth. But I like what Isaiah 59 verse 1 says, "Behold, the Lord's hand is not shortened that it cannot save, neither is ear heavy that it cannot hear. But your iniquities have separated between you and your God, and your sins have hid his face from you, that he will not hear. For your hands are defiled with blood, and your fingers with iniquity. Your lips have spoken lies, your tongues have uttered perverseness. None calleth for justice, nor any pleadeth for truth. They trust in vanity and speak lies. They conceive mischief and bring forth iniquity." So in Jerusalem, the tribe of Judah at that particular time, the poor were being oppressed. As I read through the Bible, there's nothing that makes God more upset than when the less fortunate are being oppressed and not cared for. God is love, and he loves all people, and he's created them after his image and after his likeness. And whenever we mistreat others, we're treating Jesus the same. The judges were taking bribes, and they were supposed to release the slaves every 7 years, but that wasn't taking place. They persecuted the prophets. As I mentioned, they persecuted Jeremiah. They had Isaiah sawed asunder. And they were filled with dishonesty, dishonest gain, taking advantage of others. And so this made God, it made him upset, because he doesn't like it when his people are hurt. The Bible says that God hates divorce. The reason he hates divorce, not because he's an arbitrary, God just waiting to throw a lightning bolt down on someone if they disobey. No, he hates divorce because it hurts people. It breaks up families. It ruins happiness. God wants the best things for his people. Well, that's a little bit of an introduction into the book of Daniel. I think I explained why God allowed that to happen. Oftentimes the Bible talks about God doing things that actually he does not do. But the problem, for instance, the Bible says over in the book of Isaiah that God created evil. But if you read the rest of the Bible, you'll find out that God did not create evil. However, he allowed it to happen. He allows bad things to happen sometimes because he's in control. And we just have to trust that whatever he allows, is there's going to be some good come out of that for some reason. Well, anyway, I think I'm going to begin reading Daniel 1. And verse 1, by the way, Daniel means God is my judge. And so it's interesting, in the book of Daniel, you'll find the prediction of the judgment. And we'll get into that when we come to Daniel, the 8th and 9th chapters. But in the third year of the reign of Jehoiakim, king of Judah, Nebuchadnezzar, king of Babylon, came to Jerusalem and besieged it. So what conquering nations would do in Bible times is that usually cities that had any security at all had walls. You did not have a city if you didn't have a wall for security. And so it was very difficult to break through those walls without losing a lot of your soldiers. So oftentimes what they would do is lay siege to a city, cut off the food and the water supply, and starve them out. And so in 605, Nebuchadnezzar and his army laid siege to Jerusalem. And, it's what I think is interesting. This did not surprise Daniel. Jeremiah had been warning Judah for years. In fact, as I mentioned earlier, they took Jerusalem three different times, in 605 BC, 596 BC and 586 BC. So Jehoiakim was king in 586, and then Zedekiah was the last one, and Daniel was taken in the first exodus, or the first time that Babylon was conquered, Jerusalem, which was 605. Now, verse 2, and the Lord gave Jehoiakim notice. The Lord allowed that to happen. The Lord didn't literally give it. The Lord just removed his protecting care, and the Babylonians were able to come in. God uses nations to discipline his people. You'll see that time and time again when they turn away from God. And the reason being is discipline has a way of correcting error. What happens to our kids if we don't discipline them and let them run and do whatever they want? They grow up spoiled. Well, same thing happens to adults. When we, in fact, I find out that the more people give us, the more we want. It spoils us. But all the way through the Bible, you'll see, it, in fact, the book of Judges is kind of a yo-yo book. Whenever God's people are faithful to the Lord, God blesses them, and then eventually they turn away from God when God blesses them. But when God removes his protecting care and the enemies afflict them, then they turn back to God. It's too bad we can't remain faithful to God all the time, and these things wouldn't come upon us. Well, verse 2, and the Lord gave Jehoiakim, king of Judah, into his hand with some of the articles of the house of God, which he carried away into the land of Shinar, to the house of his God. And he brought the articles into the treasury house of his God. So back in Bible times, it seemed like every nation worshipped a little bit different type of a god. And if they won the battle, they would claim that their god was stronger than the opponent's god that lost the battle. So, of course, Nebuchadnezzar thought his god gave him Judah. So he took some of the sacred vessels to the temple. Now, Marduk was one of Nebuchadnezzar's gods, and it is a Babylonian. He believed that it was a Babylonian creator, God who defeats an earlier. And so he thought that his god gave them the victory. You know, the Philistines did the same thing when they conquered Judah in the first part of Samuel's reign, when he was prophet, rather. And anyway, the Philistines thought that their god Dagon was superior to the god of Israel. Verse 3, then king instructed Aspenaz, the master of his eunuchs, to bring some of the children of Israel and some of the king's descendants and some of the nobles, young men in whom was no blemish, but good-looking, gifted in all wisdom, possessing knowledge and quick to understand, who had ability to serve in the king's palace, and whom they might teach the language and literature of the Chaldeans. Now, that was kind of the custom in Bible times. Sometimes a conquering king would spare some of the captives and use them in his service if he thought they could do the king some service. Now, sometimes people think that the ancient scholars or the ancient people were not too brilliant, but nothing could be further from the case. In fact, I think many times some of these ancient people were more brilliant than we are today. Now, for instance, there were several different groups of the Babylonians. There were Chaldeans. They were the real scholars. They were astronomers. They were good at mathematics. And, of course, they worked magic as well. They would learn Akkadian, the national language of the Babylonians. Sumerian, by the way, was a language of the religion. And they knew that. And Aramaic, the language of the international commerce and diplomacy, just like English is the worldwide language of diplomacy today. And they knew how to write cuneiform scripts and hundreds of characters. Now, it's interesting. We have many things that we still use today that were put together by the Babylonians. For instance, a lot of mathematics, square roots. Where did that come from? Came from the ancient Babylonians. The decimal system. I remember learning that in grade school. That came from the Babylonian system. The base 60, sextagesimal system. They also invented the decimal system, but they also had this sexagesimal system. In other words, instead of counting to 10 and starting over, they'd count to 6 and start over. In fact, that's where we get 666 from, by the way, Babylon. Babylon in the Bible is noted as God's people's enemies. Babylon is noted for false worship. Babylon is noted for forcing people to worship God against the dictates of their conscience. And so that's where the book of Revelation gets that from. And we can talk more about that later. The Babylonians were the ones that divided the hour into 60 minutes. Ever wondered whether 60 minutes an hour? You can blame the Babylonians for that. 360 degrees in a circle. Ever wondered where that come from? Babylonians. And the place value system came from the Babylonians. They recorded eclipses. They could predict when the eclipses were going to come. By the way, the brick arch. Once in a while, in fact, a lot of homes, I've seen them, they have this arch. And sometimes they have brick arches at the entry into their yard. That came from the Babylonian. By the way, the check writing system, that came from Babylon as well. And compound interest. Those of you who have lots of money in the bank, yeah, you kind of like that, right? Except if you have one of those articles of depression. I call it a CD. I mean, they pay you 0.000% interest, right? So anyway, well, let's go on to verse 5. And the king appointed for them a daily provision of the king's delicacies and the wine of which he drank, and 3 years of training for them, so that at the end of the time they might serve before the king. So, the king wanted them fed really good, what he thought was a good diet. The problem was it was a Babylonian diet. What I mean by that was it wasn't very healthy. The worldly diet is not the best diet in the world, and really Daniel 1 has a lot to do with the Genesis 1 diet, and we'll talk more about that later. But I should focus in on this. It wasn't very pleasant to be a prophet. Jeremiah was to remain single, and I've already talked about how they treated him as well. In fact, that's what God said, you're going to remain single. Ezekiel's wife was to die. Your wife's flat going to die. That's what God said. Hosea was to marry a prostitute. And Daniel was, in fact, maybe I should expound on that a little bit. Hosea was to marry a prostitute, and he was to go after when she went out after other lovers. And some of the children that she had may not have been his. But God said, go back after her. And, you know, God was trying to teach the people that Israel had prostituted against God. You know, Christ is the groom and the church is the bride. They were unfaithful to Jesus and were serving other gods. So that was God's way of bringing to reality the people of the time what they were doing. Well, Daniel studied 3 years. Him and his three friends were sent to the University of Babylon, and there they studied 3 years. Now let's read on. Let's go to verse 6. Now from among those of the sons of Judah were Daniel, Hananiah, Mishael, and Azariah. Now, these were their God-given Hebrew names. And these God-given Hebrew names had to do with the worship of Jehovah, or the worship of God. You know, maybe I should go ahead and read verse 7. To them, the chief of the eunuchs gave names. So King Nebuchadnezzar, or the Babylonians, you might say, changed their names when they moved to Babylon. You see, what the Babylonians were trying to do is give them propaganda. In fact, I had a friend of mine say the television, that's a propaganda box. It took me a long time to realize that. Even when you listen to a news station, I don't care if you're listening to a conservative news station or a liberal news station, they have their agenda. And they're trying to, it's propaganda is what it is, trying to persuade you to their side of way of thinking. Now, maybe there's nothing wrong with that, but nonetheless, that's what they're doing. I tell you what, have you ever noticed how these fads get started with, especially with the young people? I know where that comes from. They're a famous movie star. Television is, and even social media, influences people big time. And so that's what the Babylonians were trying to do to Daniel and his three friends, trying to make them Babylonian, trying to get them to worship the Babylonian gods, trying to get them to forget the God of the Hebrews. After all, the Babylonians would say, our God is superior. We want you to worship the superior God because our God gave us victory over your people. And so changing their names was part of this propaganda. So, in fact, Daniel's name means God is judge. And his name was changed to Belteshazzar. And Belteshazzar simply means Bel protects the king. And that's, Bel was one of their gods. Hananiah means Yahweh is gracious. The God of heaven is gracious. And to Shadrach means Marduk. So in other words, change to Babylonian gods. So in other words, Hananiah means Yahweh is gracious. And to Shadrach means Marduk. Mishael means who belongs to God. And to Meshach, we don't know the meaning for sure. But Azariah means Yahweh has helped. To Abednego, meaning servant of Nabu, God of wisdom. So this was common among the ancients, names being changed. In fact, you know, God changed the names of people too. In fact, but nonetheless, so did the other side of the folks on the other side. Remember when Joseph went to Egypt, his name was changed from Joseph to Zaphnath-Paneah. Esther's name, which means star, was changed to Hadassah. The Persians changed her name. Well, verse 8, but Daniel purposed in his heart that he would not defile himself with a portion of the king's delicacies, nor with the wine which he drank. Therefore, he requested of the chief of the eunuchs that he might not defile himself. Now, Daniel and his three friends were tested. Now, this is where Adam failed. He failed in the first test, and that test was diet. Adam and Eve fell over diet. And I think that's one of the biggest challenges that you and I will ever face today is the Babylonian diet in this world of sin. The Bible is our owner's manual. It tells us what God has designed us to eat. I try to take care of my cars, and one of the things I do is I try to read the owner's manual. And when does the oil need to be changed? What type of oil should I use? How often should I check and change the antifreeze, the transmission fluid, how often I should change that, and what kind I should use, brake fluid, and different things like that. And if I service the vehicle according to the way the owner's manual states, after all, that the architect and designer of that automobile probably knows the best way to take care of it. And so if I follow that, there's a better chance that that vehicle is going to last longer and give me better service while it isn't, and with less breakdowns. Well, you see, our bodies are the same way. God is the architect of our bodies. He fashioned us. He formed us of the dust of the ground and breathed into our nostrils the breath of life. Not only that, we were created in the image of God. And so he knows what's best for us and the things that are not so good for us. And Daniel knew what that was. Daniel wanted to bring glory to God. And how do we bring glory to God? By serving him. And how can we serve him if we're not healthy, right? So, we find what was placed in front of Daniel. Well, probably unclean meat. In fact, we find that Daniel went one step farther. Now, we're not told that Daniel never ate meat. I'm not saying that. He probably did at times. But I think at this particular time, he knew that he was being tested within an inch of his life. And so he needed a clear thought and clear minds in order to be able to, because he wanted to remain faithful to God. And that's very difficult when you're surrounded by people that are against that. Because first of all, we're influenced by the people that are around us. And second of all, we don't like to stick out like a sore thumb. That's human nature. We like to follow the crowd and do what everyone else is doing because we want to be popular. That's usually human nature. So he knew it was going to be very difficult for him, so he wanted the best possible diet at this time. And so basically what that was, and it makes it very clear, vegetables and water is what he ate. So many of these meat offerings were presented to their idols. Maybe Daniel didn't want to eat that as well, because it would be like serving false gods. And but one thing's for sure, a lot of the food would not have been healthful. And by the way, they didn't want to destroy their soul temples. In fact, there's, if I remember correctly, there's five different temples mentioned in the Bible. Now, temple means the dwelling place of God. You know, let them make me a sanctuary that I may dwell among them. That's what Christ said from Mount Sinai when that was the first temple. And that temple, that portable one, was later when the children of Israel went to the Promised Land. It was in Shiloh and moved a time or two. And later, on Solomon's day, the second temple was the first permanent structure, although it wasn't permanent forever, because when Nebuchadnezzar sacked Jerusalem the third time, he destroyed that second temple. Well, 70 years later, we find Zerubbabel, after the destruction of the temple, Zerubbabel came and motivated the people to rebuild the temple. So that was the third temple. However, in that particular temple, well, you can go later on, was embellished or remodeled by the Romans in Herod's day. And in 70 AD, that third temple was destroyed, never to be rebuilt. And then according to Hebrews, especially chapter 8 and 9, there's the temple in heaven. And it tells us that that earthly sanctuary was a miniature replica of the one in heaven. I'm sure the one in heaven is much larger than the one on earth. But then probably, if nothing else, more importantly, our soul temple. Know ye not that your body is a temple of the Holy Spirit? The Bible, Paul goes on to say, he that defiles the temple of God, him shall God destroy. Well, it's interesting, but they couldn't offer unclean meat in the temple because it would defile the temple. And Daniel is saying the same thing about his body. He said, I'm not going to defile my, well, I'll read it again. But Daniel purposed in his heart that he would not defile himself with a portion of the king's delicacies. It's interesting, I did a study some years ago about how long the kings lived. Went all the way through the Bible, it talks about 1st, 2nd Kings, it talks about all the kings. Very few of them lived very long. And we're not told why. Well, we're told why some of them were assassinated. But many of them didn't live very long. And it doesn't take a rocket scientist to figure out why. Because wealthy people have a tendency to have a poor diet. It's high in fat, no exercise. Well, the Bible doesn't say that, but I can't think of any other reason why they all died so young. In fact, it's interesting, we'll say 50 years ago, people were not so interested in health. But today, a lot of people are more interested in health. And science is beginning to find out, yes, low-fat diet with lots of fruits and vegetables is the best thing for you. Of course, unless you have certain ailments like maybe Crohn's disease or something like that, some people can't handle that kind of stuff. But for the majority of people, that is the best possible diet with little red meat and lots of fruits, nuts, and vegetables and low-fat, low-sugar, and stuff like that. It makes common sense. And exercise. Our bodies were made to be used because we're either going to wear out or rust out. So, anyway, so really, Daniel, this wasn't anything new. He was just following the Genesis 1 diet, how God wired him to be, because he wanted to be the best for God. Anyway, let's go on here. What was the result? We're going to get onto this later. What was the result of them following this great diet? Now, God had brought Daniel into favor and goodwill of the chief of the eunuchs. And the chief of the eunuchs said to Daniel, I fear my lord the king, who has appointed your food and drink. For why should you see your face looking worse than the young men who are your age? Then you would endanger my head before the king. Now, this is still a common misconception today. They say, if you don't eat a lot of meat, you're in trouble. You're not going to be healthy. I remember years ago, I've been a vegetarian for a long time, and I'm not going to get off on that, and I wouldn't wish that upon anyone, but if that's what God is telling you to do and you want to be healthy as you possibly can, I would encourage it. In fact, I used to train with the marathon runners when I was younger, and they used to marvel at my stamina that I had, the endurance that I had, because I was trying to follow the Genesis 1 diet, how God designed us to function. I remember when I had my first colonoscopy. I remember when I woke up, he said, "How do you stay so healthy?" Well, it's pretty simple. It doesn't mean you're not going to get sick and die if you follow the message. It means you're going to have a better lifestyle or better quality of life, and you're probably going to live longer. In fact, the proof's in the pudding. Maybe you've heard of the blue zones. People that live in these blue zones, they wondered why they live so long. And it's true. They drink lots of fresh, clear, clean water and eat lots of fruits and vegetables and little red meat and little sugar, stuff that's not the best things for us. But the Western diet, I know I was raised that way, meat and potatoes, right? Well, that's not the best diet for us. And science now is proving that very fact. But there's a lot of stuff here, but notice how the chief of the eunuch liked Daniel. God has a way of doing that. I think God can work upon people's hearts and influence them. God was blessing Daniel because Daniel was serving him. And by the way, this was a big test for Daniel and his three friends. They were risking anything. I mean, the other captives were probably doing hard labor, and many of them were put to death. But Daniel and his three friends, they had the opportunity of serving the king's palace. And so they had a lot to, and it is true that they became eunuchs, but nonetheless, it might have been better than being doing slave labor for the rest of your life, or hard labor. But the chief of the eunuchs respected Daniel, and they said, "You're going to get sick and die if you don't have this rich Babylonian diet." And that's what many people in the world, remember my grandma used to think, "You got to eat a lot of cheese. You won't get your protein," because I was a vegetarian. But you know, science proves that beans, legumes, many of these things have all the protein that we need. You know, it's interesting, the elephant, one of the largest, strongest animals on this earth, they're complete vegetarians. Anyway, I read a story one time about a lion, and I wish I could remember the name of that lion. Little Tyke, that was it. Sometimes I have trouble. It's a book about it. Anyway, they rescued this little lion, and that lion cub would not eat meat. They gave it milk and eggs. It would eat that, but they would try to put a little blood in it, because they were telling you, that lion's going to die if he doesn't start eating meat. The lion never did eat meat, never would. And there's a picture of it on the front of the book, lying with a lamb. And the lion did just fine that way. Thought that was kind of interesting, that book that I read some years ago. Should read it again, I guess. But anyway, we find that Daniel was in tender favor. So Daniel said to the steward, verse 11, whom the chief of the eunuchs had set over Daniel, Hananiah, Mishael, and Azariah, "Please test your servants for 10 days. Please test your servant for 10 days and let them give us vegetables to eat and water to drink. Then let our appearance be examined before you and the appearance of the young men who eat the portion of the king's delicacies. And as you see fit, so deal with your servants." Now here's the big test. The proof's in the pudding, you might say, right? Because chief of the eunuchs thought, oh, these guys are going to get sick. They're going to get thin. They're going to dry up, and I'm going to lose my head before the king when the king finds out who I've been, when they find out they're not well anymore, not able to do good in their studies. I'm going to be in a lot of trouble. You see, what happens is when we have a high-fat diet, it thickens our blood, and there's tiny little capillaries in our brain, a zillions of them. In fact, there's more blood in your brain per square inch than any other part of your body, because the blood requires, actually, the brain requires a lot of glucose and oxygen to function. When we have a huge high-fat diet, the blood gets thick and it's not able to go through these teeny capillaries efficiently. And so that's why you want to take a little nap after you had a big Thanksgiving meal. So Daniel knew that, and he wanted his brain to function on an optimum level, and so he could bring glory to God. And since he passed that first test, he was able to pass the big tests when they came. You know, Daniel had to pass that test with a lion's den, and Shadrach, Meshach, and Abednego to the fiery flame. Well, anyway, verse 14, so he consented with them in this matter and tested them 10 days. And at the end of 10 days, their features appeared fatter and better in flesh than all the young men who ate the portion of the king's delicacies. At the end of 10 days, they could tell that Daniel and his three friends were healthier than the rest of the Babylonian students at the University of Babylon. So, verse 16, thus the steward took away their portion of the delicacies and the wine that they were to drink, and gave them vegetables. And for these four young men, God gave them knowledge and skill in all literature and wisdom, and Daniel had understanding in all visions and dreams. So I think it was a combination of both. It was a combination of Daniel purposing in his heart that he would not defile himself with a Babylonian diet, that he was going to be faithful to God, and God blessed him because of that. Now, the God that Daniel served is the same God that we serve today. I think when we get serious with God, God will get serious with us. If we choose to serve him with all our heart, in fact, Jesus said, you shall love the Lord your God with all your heart, soul, mind, and strength. Isn't that right? That's what Daniel chose to do. He chose to risk everything. It didn't matter to him. The only thing that mattered to him was being faithful to God. And he would leave the rest into God's hands, because it was a real risk what he did, because he could have lost his life. The food was set before him at the king's table, and telling him, no, we don't want the king's food. That could be very offensive to the king. But Daniel, I don't think he wanted to offend anybody. He just wanted to remain faithful to God. Verse 18, now at the end of the 10 days, when the king had said that they should be brought in, the chief of the eunuchs brought them in before Nebuchadnezzar. Then the king interviewed them, and among them all, none was found like Daniel, Hananiah, Mishael, and Azariah. Therefore they served before the king. And I like verse 20. And in all matters of wisdom and understanding, by which the king examined them, he found them 10 times better than all the magicians and astrologers who were in his realm. Thus Daniel continued into the first year of King Cyrus. Now, Daniel was healthy, and Daniel lived a long time, even to the king of Persian Empire took over. But 10 times better, not just 10 times better than the Babylonian students, but the Bible says all the magicians and astrologers who were in his realm. Daniel was faithful to God, and so God blessed Daniel. So, basically what the book of chapter 1 is about is the first test. The first test that Adam and Eve failed in was the test that Daniel and his three friends succeeded in. And since they succeeded, God was able to bless them and use them in a mighty way. And so there's a lot of things that we're going to be talking about as we go through the book of Daniel. And one of the things that really stands out to me, Daniel and his three friends were taken captive, even though they were faithful to God. They were made a eunuch and to serve the king, and they had done nothing wrong. However, you know, if that happened to me, I'd have to complain. But the Bible doesn't tell us that they complained at all. That's what I think is something. You know, the children of Israel and the wandering in the wilderness, every time something went wrong, or every time they were tested in the least bit, they started complaining. But not Daniel and his three friends. Friends, I believe that we can gain a lot of spiritual insight as we study the book of Daniel, because we're going to find out that Daniel's an end time book, pointing us to the end of time. Just as Daniel was tested within an inch of his life, so God's people are going to be tested, we're told, the end of time. And so I believe that we need to try to best do the best we can to have the healthier our diet can be, the better off we're going to be, so that we can stand true and faithful to God and give glory to him. And I think that's what it's all about. Fear God and keep his commandments, for this is the whole duty of man, Ecclesiastes tells us. I think that's true. So friends, thank you for tuning in today. I'm going to wrap this up, and next week we'll go into Daniel, the second chapter. and see what wonderful truths we can glean from Daniel, the second chapter. But until then, may God bless each of you, and I hope that your walk with Him will increase each day.
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4: With SRN News, I'm Ron Taylor. A big political upset in the Bayou State.
5: Congresswoman Julia Letlow has advanced to a runoff in Louisiana's GOP Senate primary. Letlow has defeated incumbent GOP Senator Bill Cassidy. House Republican Letlow capitalized on the power of President Trump's endorsement of her in trying to purge the GOP of those Mr. Trump views as disloyal. Representative Letlow has won less than 50% of the vote, thus unable to avoid a runoff.
4: Correspondent Andrew Stewart reporting. First, the state Supreme Court ruled. Now the U.S. Supreme Court has decided the fate of an aggressive redistricting scheme authorized by Virginia Democrats.
6: The Supreme Court has rejected a bid by Virginia Democrats hoping to restore a congressional map that would have given them a better chance to add four additional seats in the U.S. House. It leaves in place the Virginia High Court's decision striking down a constitutional amendment narrowly approved by voters. Virginia's Democratic Governor Abigail Spanberger says the state will hold this year's elections under the current districts. It's the latest twist in a partisan redistricting frenzy that kicked off last year, now supercharged by a Louisiana case in which the Supreme Court weakened the Voting Rights Act. Jennifer King, Washington.
4: North America's largest commuter railroad grinds to a halt, shut down by a strike. The Long Island Railroad, normally serving hundreds of thousands of commuters. Kevin Sexton with the Brotherhood of Locomotive Engineers and Trainmen says no compromise was in the cards.
7: We were negotiating. We were willing to move down a little bit, but there's a far distance. Again, when I say the Presidential Emergency Board, there was a recommendation. There was two recommendations, and they came down. They started at 3%, whereas the Presidential Emergency Board, 253, was 4.5%, and 254 was 5%.
4: This is SRN News. Faith is surging in the Ukraine.
8: According to the Slavic Gospel Association, the privations of war have turned many in the country to the cross. SGA reports that more than 100 new evangelical churches have been opening their doors since the Russian invasion began. Igor Bandura of the Ukrainian Baptist Union adds that, quote, over 13,000 people have been baptized, significantly more than before the war. Churches are forming a vital support system for the embattled nation. Michael Harrington reporting.
4: Political scientist Ryan Burge, who studies religious demographics, is issuing a warning for the largest Protestant denomination in the U.S. He says that despite a rise in baptism and attendance, the Southern Baptist Convention faces likely a future of continued declines. Last year's 3% membership drop amounted to nearly 400,000 people, which is the size of some small denominations. Burge is a professor at Washington University. This is SRN News. The man who took over from legendary investor Warren Buffett at Berkshire Hathaway is making his mark on the firm.
9: Berkshire Hathaway has more than tripled the size of its investment in Google's parent company as Greg Abel settled into the CEO job after taking over at the start of the year. Buffett was always reluctant to invest in tech firms because he said he didn't understand them well enough. Buffett did make an exception to that rule near the end of his CEO term by buying a massive Apple stake. But Abel appears to be more comfortable because by the end of March, Berkshire owned nearly 58 million Alphabet shares worth almost $17 billion. Rich Thomason reporting.
4: Napoleon Solo has held off Iron Honor in the stretch to win the Preakness Stakes. Rebounding from a pair of fifth-place showings for his first victory of the year, Kentucky Derby winner Golden Tempo was held out of the race, leaving a wide-open field of 14 horses to contest the middle jewel of the Triple Crown. This is SRN News.

Hey everybody, it's Chris Tomlin here. Just want to talk to you just a couple minutes about worship. And, you know, obviously I love being a part of worship songs and worship music, and that's what I dedicate my life to, is trying to write those songs. And we think about worship, worship's a massive idea. It's a big idea. But what is it really? And I've just been reminded, it's a simple thing I've been reminded of recently, but may this encourage you today, that worship is more about seeing, having your eyes open, than it is singing. It's more about seeing than singing. And what do I mean by that? We have an album coming out this fall called Never Lose Sight. And the idea is that we would never lose sight of the cross. We would never lose sight of the mercy of God. We would never lose sight of the grace of God. We would never lose sight that all things, everything is possible with God. We would never lose sight that God works all things for good for those who love Him. We would never lose sight that you are a love

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This is Alexa Sharma with AFM's Pahari Project in North India. In my 7 years in India, many special people found their way into my heart. But that bond wasn't always immediate. Let me tell you about a Pahari woman named Rani. We kind of had to warm up to each other. I call this story, We Will Help You Run. After 2 hours of driving, we had finally come to the designated meeting spot, just down the mountain from Anderagaon. Christian slowed the car, and I kept my eyes peeled for Rani. Oh, look, Christian. That must be her. Pull over here. She stood with hands clasped behind her back, broad shoulders curving forward slightly, as though trying not to be so tall. She sucked her bottom lip. When she noticed us, she acknowledged our presence with a brief, tense smile hid behind her hand. We pulled over, and I hopped out of the car. You must be Rani, I said. I've been so excited to finally meet you. When I reached out to hug her, Rani's body stiffened. Her eyes widened over high cheekbones as she surveyed our car. Here, sit in the front, I said, crawling into the back seat between Preeti and Prem. Rani hesitated, but eventually sat quietly in the front seat. Radhika's like a sister to us. She calls us Bhaiya and Bobby. Since you're Radhika's little sister, you're like ours too. You can call us Bhaiya and Bobby if you like. I tried to help Rani feel comfortable in the Indian way by assigning each of us a familial relationship. Okay, she said simply. I noted how much quieter she was than her bubbly, talkative sister. Her frame was slender, like Radhika's, but she was taller and smiled less. For the next hour or so, she only answered yes or no questions. You are so lucky, she told me, after Christian got out of the car to pick up some mangoes for Radhika's in-laws. Oh? I asked, leaning forward towards her. How is that? She practically spit out the words. You don't have to do any work. I work all day long in the fields, sunrise to sunset. You probably sit around all day and don't do anything. Having heard this kind of you don't do any work talk before, always from people who don't know me, my own lips pursed in annoyance. Yeah, some people think that about foreigners, I said. I don't know why. People have even asked me if I bathe my own kids or wipe their bottoms when they use the toilet. Of course I work. As though I don't do dishes, sort rice, and wash my clothes. My husband works hard, and so do I. I'm happy when I work. Who would want to just sit around and be bored all day anyway? I then attempted to steer this rather catty conversation onto something pleasant. The weather? The sweater she's making? We'd love to visit you in your village sometime, I said. You could come for the Mela. So many powerful devtas come. It's great. Oh, the Mela. We'd be happy to come eat with you, but we don't worship the devta. I shocked myself by this extremely direct pronouncement. What? She asked, talking louder than usual. How can you not worship the devta? What in the world do you worship if you don't worship the devta?

0: Jesus, the Messiah. Do you know who that is?
1: Never heard of him, she paused.
0: Say, why don't you wear makeup and jewelry? Don't you think women look beautiful when they wear makeup and jewelry? There was a hint of accusation flavored with a dash of reproach in Ronnie's tone. She was well-painted and had four earring holes in each ear. A long necklace dangled from her neck. I think you look beautiful, I said, smiling. You're free to choose to wear those things, but I think God created women beautiful just as they are. So I try to be beautiful without all those things.
1: Hmm.
0: Silence. This might be a long 3 days, I thought to myself. God, help me to connect with this woman. When Christian got out of the car again to buy some bananas for our hungry kids, I leaned forward from the back seat. If you could do anything in the world, you know, since you don't like working in the fields, what would it be? I don't think that way, she said flatly. What's the use? I don't dream. I don't think of what could be because nothing will ever get better. As we continued to chat in the car, I realized that all the bitterness in Ronnie's voice was just a thin veil for despair and hopelessness. After we arrived at Radhika's, we all took sickles down to the field to cut grass for the water buffalo. Preeti and Prem played with Radhika's niece and nephew, throwing leaves at each other in a tag-like game. Pretty soon, the petite sisters and myself were crouched in the middle of some tall grass, laughing. Apparently, my sickle hadn't been sharpened in a while. It was rusted, with a huge chip out of the center, and dull as a butter knife. I couldn't cut much grass with a butter knife. The girls laughed at my useless, good-for-nothing sickle as I attempted to bludgeon through tiny clumps of grass. That sickle's just like me, said Ronnie, making a joke. She was still laughing, now a soft, bitter, hurt laugh. Radhika and I stopped laughing. We touched her shoulders, and she stopped, pausing before she continued to slice through grass and pile it in a basket, stone-faced. During the next few days with Radhika and Ronnie, I got to know the plight of this tender-hearted young lady, whose life has been in danger many times, from others and from herself. Like Radhika, Ronnie is illiterate. One day, her brother told her, I'd never teach you to read. You'd get all the way to Delhi if I did that. These women come from a village high up on the mountain, where drinking and dysfunction are the rule. Women are controlled by keeping them from education, working them all day in the fields, and sometimes disciplining them. Ronnie has almost lost her life several times due to this discipline, which is sometimes by brothers, sometimes by other villagers in Andheragaon. She is beaten and abused mercilessly, sometimes by multiple people. Anytime a rumor gets kicked up that this young lady has been going around with men in the village, she is disciplined in this way. Although she avoids talking to anyone in the village to avoid the appearance of evil, rumors don't stop circulating because of the truth. The truth is, Ronnie is profoundly lonely, living in a tiny room she built herself. Her two children live with her former abusive husband, but she cannot be a part of their lives. She talks to almost no one, man nor woman. And she hates her life. But how could she ever escape it? She can't read the signs to take a bus somewhere else. But even if she could, where would she go? She is afraid she couldn't adjust to living anywhere besides that town of terror. And, as a single illiterate woman in India, there are no jobs for her, and few resources to help her help herself. Her best bet would be to try and marry into a kind and loving family. When we took Ronnie to visit her outlaw sister Radhika, we didn't yet realize that the girls had only recently begun speaking again. Radhika had shocked everyone when she ran for her life from the dysfunctions of her village. For many years, the sisters had not spoken. But one day, Radhika tracked down her sister's phone number and arranged to meet with her in a secret location. She wanted her sister to know that a happy life is possible. When Radhika showed Ronnie the beautiful wedding album of her marriage, it seemed too good to be true. In fact, upon looking at the kind-faced family, and the smiling relatives, Ronnie fainted. Now she could see for herself in person. The family is good-hearted, gentle, and sincere, treating Radhika like their own daughter. As I shared with Ronnie what I know about the effect of abuse on women's minds, she listened with wide eyes. She had literally never known that anyone in the entire world was different from those in her village. She was seeing for the first time that her hatred of herself was the result of brainwashing. Can this be real? Can there really be people like this in the world? She asked me one afternoon. Ronnie, your experience it's despicable. There are many people in the world who would take your side. There are many, many good people in this world who deal with their problems in better ways than hitting. If I could have one wish, I would get along with everyone in my village, she told me. I try so hard, but everyone is more interested in lies. And maybe I'm doing something wrong. I just feel like it must be my fault somehow.
1: I couldn't stay, Radhika chimed in. Why should I stay under someone's shoe? Didn't God create me? Don't I need to eat and breathe and bathe just like them? Why should I let someone destroy me? I would have died if I'd have stayed.
0: Her voice grew louder, more passionate. I didn't know what to do when I left, but God took care of me, and now look, I'm happy, I have a home, I have Jesus, I have a big brother and Bobby, and I can read!
1: For a moment, all I heard was the sound of the ceiling fan whirring as Ronnie took in this new shock.
0: How is that possible? You can learn too, Radhika said. She slowly read a line from her illustrated Bible storybook. Her eyebrows furrowed deeply as she concentrated. Her sister's eyebrows also furrowed as she waited to see if it was true. When it was true, the room was a bundle of energy as we used the small whiteboard I brought with me to show Ronnie a few letters. Because she already knows most of the Hindi script, she was able to read a few short words.
2: I can't believe this, she said, laughing. I'm reading!
0: Later that afternoon, as we sat on a cement floor under a ceiling fan, I shared with her about Jesus' love and about the value God placed on her by sending his own son to die for her. She was very quiet. Radhika shared her testimony of peace and deliverance. Listen, Radhika said, I begged those useless idols for help so many times. How many times did I grind my forehead to the ground bowing before them? And did they ever help me? Nothing ever changed. My husband still beat me, still drank, my life was a wreck. They didn't even give me peace in the midst of it all. They even tried to keep me from coming to this wonderful family by prophesying I would go crazy here. But Jesus gave me strength. He's changed everything for me. Ronnie didn't speak. Soon, it was time for us to put Ronnie on a bus back to her village. She threw her arms around me and cried into my shoulder. For the first time in her life, she had hope. Hope that maybe, somehow, things could get better. When you came and you hugged me and put me in the front seat instead of the back, she said, there were some people in my village nearby. I know they're going to tell everyone I came with you guys to do dirty work, she said. Suddenly, I realized one reason why Ronnie had been frustrated with me in the car. Ronnie told me that nobody hugs in her village, and if you try to hug even a female relative, people will talk badly about you. If you try to wash your face, they will say you're doing it to go sleep around. If you speak in Hindi instead of the local dialect, people will accuse you of being a snob and make fun of you mercilessly. Who do you think you are, anyway? They will say. Even just thinking about myself in Ronnie's position makes me feel her intense desperation and despair. She is stuck. Always stuck. Because pulling yourself up by your own bootstraps? That doesn't happen in Andheragaon. I don't know what I'm going to tell them. I don't know what's going to happen, but I have to go back. How could I ever leave? She cried again. Radhika and I wrapped our arms around her as she cried.
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0: The Seed by Jared Wright. Teacher Ming and I had just finished helping the third and fourth graders at a nearby government school finish their math and English homework as the afternoon dismissal bell rang loudly across the campus. Grabbing their books and backpacks, the students respectfully took their leave in the traditional Thai fashion with folded hands and a slight bow of the head. When all the students were gone, I locked the door to the school library where we had been studying. Just then, I heard small footsteps coming up from behind me. "Teacher, I have something for you." Turning around, I looked down into the face of a preschool-aged boy wearing a blue apron over his uniform, as young Thai children usually do. "Teacher, here is a seed." I knelt as the boy took my hand and carefully placed the brown and black seed in the center of my palm. "You can plant this seed in the ground, then water it every day and a tree will grow up." "Thank you for sharing the seed with me," I said. "If I plant the seed, how tall will the tree grow?" "Maybe 1 meter tall?" "Yes, teacher." "Could the tree grow 10 meters tall?" "Oh yes, teacher, it could." "Could the tree grow 100 meters tall?" The boy's eyes grew wide. "Yes, teacher, it could." "Wow, could I climb the tree right up to heaven?" The boy's eyes grew even wider. Looking to one side, he seemed to ponder my question for a moment before replying, "Yes, teacher, you could climb right up to heaven." Engaging children's imagination and creativity is an important part of the work we do in our community. It is our hope and prayer that the seeds we plant in children's hearts will grow into mighty trees that point to heaven.
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0: What is truth? Ever since humans have existed, we've been searching for truth. Today, it's popular to believe that there is no absolute truth. Today's question, what do you worry about?
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3: About my kids, about people pulling out in front of me, about a lot of things. I worry a lot, actually.
0: Jesus Christ said, "For this reason I came into the world to testify to truth." God's word has absolute truth. Here's what the scriptures say. Philippians chapter 4 says, "Do not be anxious about anything, but in everything by prayer and petition, with thanksgiving, present your requests to God." And 1 Peter chapter 5 says, "Cast all your care upon Him, for He cares for you." For more of God's truth, visit BibleInfo.com, a public service of the Seventh-day Adventist Church.
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5: A few years ago, I started a new hobby. It doesn't matter if I'm on a lake, a river, or ocean. I just enjoy the catch. I've quickly learned that no matter how well-equipped I am, there's still a part of the experience that I'm not in control of. I could have a high-quality rod, a tackle box filled with the perfect bait, the best weather conditions, and still come up with nothing. I've discovered that fishing is a lot like waiting on God to show up during difficult times in our life. Maybe your life is filled with difficult circumstances, a relationship that hasn't improved, a parent who's getting older and harder to care for, a health crisis that appears to have no solutions. Up to now, you've done everything you're supposed to do. You've followed the rules, you've prepared for the catch, and you've used up all the resources before you. But still, you find yourself sitting and waiting, wondering if God will ever show up. Proverbs 21:31 says, "The horse is prepared for the day of battle, but the victory belongs to the Lord." So let this be your words of hope. The silence you may be experiencing could be the hushed sound of God's arrival. The tools and resources that you've gathered may be God's gift of wisdom to you. And even though you're well prepared, remember the victory belongs to the Lord. It can be excruciating while you're waiting in the midst of the storm, but God is for you. Remember that those who wait on the Lord shall renew their strength. You may not be able to control the catch. You don't have to. No matter what the outcome of your circumstances are, the victory comes from the Lord. Just as you're waiting for the perfect catch, God is waiting for you to recognize His presence in your life. He's never left. He's always been with you.

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1: 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Miss Yolanda Adams and yours truly, Mr. Boney Bone.

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2: Attitudes are what make us do the things we do. In our prayers, we often miss the point, and we pray that God will change the things we do. The priority of prayer is to change who we are. We can do the right things and still have the wrong attitudes. A person who has the right attitude will do the right thing, but from the heart. This is the reason the priority of prayer is to be. The promise is, a new heart also will I give you, and a new spirit will I put within you. And I will take away the stony heart out of your flesh, and I will give you a heart of flesh. How does this new heart get to us? It comes through prayer, because prayer is the opening of the heart to God. One of the most oft-referred to aspects of prayer is what is called intercessory prayer. Many have called it the epitome of prayer. Why should intercession be the highest form of prayer? We're going to understand in this program as we consider some of the possibilities for our intercession. To intercede means to plead on another's behalf. In this regard, I'm sure I'm safe when I say that we intercede in our prayers mostly for members of our family, especially our children and grandchildren. Some years ago, a friend shared with me an intercessory prayer that we can pray for our children and loved ones at any time, and God will answer it immediately. As you know, the devil is constantly encouraging our dear ones who leave the Lord and who are living lives of sin. He tries to shield them and distract them from any and all influences that would draw them to the Lord. Well, here's a prayer that we can pray for them at any time, and it will always be answered the moment we pray. And it can go something like this. Dear God, wherever, and you put the name of the person there, wherever they are at this moment, as the devil is trying to encourage them to stay away from you, I ask you right now that you send angels that excel in power to push back the forces of evil and put thoughts of peace in their minds. A mother told me she had been offering this prayer on behalf of her wayward son. And one day, shortly after, she was talking with him on the phone. She happened to speak to him about the shortness of time and of the coming of Jesus. He replied, "Mother, I was thinking about that yesterday." Isn't that a wonderful story? Have you noticed that a person is more prone to turn to God for help in times of great distress than when all is well? Therefore, when we receive requests for prayer, be they for physical healing or material need, we need to expand our vision and include in our prayers of intercession those elements that seek first the kingdom of heaven and his righteousness. One day a lady asked me to pray for her son. She said that he was not a believer and that he was out of work. She asked me to please pray that he might find a job. I might have just prayed that the Lord would help the man to find work. But it would have been more consistent with the priority of prayer for me to pray that God would use this time of financial insecurity to cause the young man to think seriously about his spiritual condition, and that through this distress he might come to know the Lord. You see, if we would only pray that the young man would find work, we could actually be asking that the Lord remove the opportunity that he might have used to bring salvation to the young man. In the same way, when we're called upon to pray for the sick, we need to expand our intercession to include spiritual healing. Though sickness is a time of pain and distress in the family, it can be a time of spiritual healing, a realigning of life's priorities, and a time to make old wrongs right between family members. To simply pray that God will take away the illness may well be to sell short His healing power for the sick person and those who are near and dear to them. Whether we be praying for the sick, or for those in financial difficulty, or for those who are passing through some of life's many problems, let's always remind ourselves to seek first for them the things that matter most. Intercessory prayer begins to get more difficult when it has to do with praying for people we don't happen to be getting on with, or worse, the people we don't even like, or even those with whom we happen to be angry. This is particularly true in the marriage relationship. It may be an oversimplification, but I suspect the divorce rate among Christians could be greatly reduced, if not almost eliminated, if one or other of the spouses were to become an intercessor. This is why the Bible insists we pray for one another. When a person stops praying because of problems they have with someone, there's not much hope for the relationship. The current climate in this culture says that we don't have to put up with anything. Furthermore, if we value our self-esteem, we must not let people walk on us. This mindset is making it nearly impossible to solve the problems we have among ourselves and to be effective intercessors for others. Now, it's natural to have problems. Where we have two people, there will be problems to be resolved. There have been problems in marriages since the very beginning. What is unique to this generation, however, is the apparent lack of the will to give or and take or to back down. I don't know if you've ever lived in a country where to shop requires bargaining. It's great fun to bargain when you shop. Have you ever done it? A friend of mine and I were in Mexico. We were buying souvenirs in a little shop one day. My friend picked out something he liked. The owner of the shop told him how much he wanted for it. My friend offered half the amount. The shop owner came down 25%. My friend made another offer, more than half, but less than what the owner wanted. Finally, they both reached a point where neither would give in. The disagreement amounted to about 50 cents. I said to my friend, "Go ahead, give it to him." My friend said, "No, that's my last price." I said to the owner, "Go ahead, let him have it." "No," said the owner, "that's my last price." Suddenly the owner said, "Let's flip for it. If you win, it's your price. If I win, it's mine." We all laughed, and my friend agreed. They flipped a coin, and the shop owner lost, but a good time was had by all. In a situation where two people must do business together, as in a marriage, someone is going to have to back down if they're going to stay married. The problem with this selfish age is that we're being taught to look out for number one and to stand up for our rights and not to let people put us down. With this kind of attitude, it's impossible to stay married. The Scripture makes it clear when it asks, "Can two walk together unless they be agreed?" To live with others successfully, we must learn the art of backing down gracefully. Someone must become an intercessor. In this selfish age, it's more and more difficult to find an intercessor because a selfish person prays only in their own interests and for their own selfish purposes. The highest spirit of intercession is not me praying for me and mine, but rather an attitude that prays even for those who disagree with me, even for those who are taking advantage or even abusing me. The classic model of intercession is our Lord Jesus Christ. As they were nailing him to the cross, he prayed, "Father, forgive them, for they know not what they do." While we were yet sinners, Scripture said, Christ died for us. In another place, the Bible says Jesus lives ever to make intercession for us. All of this means intercession is an attitude that doesn't discriminate, not for race, color, creed, gender, or religion. And even more, it's an attitude that prays for its enemies, who might actually be a person's husband or wife. When we are bitter and resentful, we cannot be intercessors. This is because when we are bitter and resentful, we usually stop praying. And if we do continue to pray, our prayers tend to be spiritually garbled. Jesus may have told some parables that were hard to understand, but he wasn't talking in parables when he said, "If we don't forgive those who wrong us, he won't forgive us." Does all of this sound tough and discouraging? Oh, don't you think if Jesus could create the heaven and the earth, if Jesus could heal the sick and raise the dead, then can't he also give us a new heart and heal our bitterness and our resentment and our anger? The Bible commands us to love our enemies. It declares if all we love is our friends and the people who agree with us, that's hardly any virtue because even the bad people love each other. Jesus taught us a person would be able to tell those who were his followers by the attitude they show towards people who don't treat them well. The main point was anybody can wish their friends well. But Jesus is teaching that you don't even have to be religious to do good to those who do good to you. That's only I'll scratch your back if you'll scratch mine theme. Friend, those who are translated to heaven will sing the song of Moses and the Lamb. I couldn't imagine what that song might be until I heard it explained that the song of Moses and the Lamb is the song of those who have been called to be intercessors. You recall when the children of Israel worshipped the golden calf and God was about to destroy them. Moses said, "Don't, if you do that, take my name out of the Lamb's Book of Life." Unfortunately, we are often just the opposite of intercessors. We spend thousands to keep our sight. We spend thousands to save an arm or a leg. We even spend big money on our cars and houses. But how much effort do we expend as intercessors trying to save relationships, be they in the family, the church, or the relationship with God? The name Satan means adversary. He's our accuser. What a contrast to Jesus who lives to make intercession for us. Human nature, being what it is, it's more natural for us to condemn each other than to intercede for one another. It's no wonder, then, that intercessory prayer is seen as prayer at its best. Oh, Heavenly Father, teach us to be intercessors. We do pray for our wayward children, but teach us to be intercessors and to pray even for those who are angry with us. Even for those who may mistreat us, even for those who don't love us. In Jesus' name, amen.
3: If you would like more information,
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4: With SRN News, I'm Ron Taylor. A big political upset in the Bayou State.
5: Congresswoman Julia Letlow has advanced to a runoff in Louisiana's GOP Senate primary. Letlow has defeated incumbent GOP Senator Bill Cassidy. House Republican Letlow capitalized on the power of President Trump's endorsement of her in trying to purge the GOP of those Mr. Trump views as disloyal. Representative Letlow has won less than 50% of the vote, thus unable to avoid a runoff.
4: Correspondent Andrew Stewart reporting. First, the state Supreme Court ruled. Now the U.S. Supreme Court has decided the fate of an aggressive redistricting scheme authorized by Virginia Democrats.
6: The Supreme Court has rejected a bid by Virginia Democrats hoping to restore a congressional map that would have given them a better chance to add four additional seats in the U.S. House. It leaves in place the Virginia High Court's decision striking down a constitutional amendment narrowly approved by voters. Virginia's Democratic Governor Abigail Spanberger says the state will hold this year's elections under the current districts. It's the latest twist in a partisan redistricting frenzy that kicked off last year, now supercharged by a Louisiana case in which the Supreme Court weakened the Voting Rights Act. Jennifer King, Washington.
4: North America's largest commuter railroad grinds to a halt, shut down by a strike. The Long Island Railroad, normally serving hundreds of thousands of commuters. Kevin Sexton with the Brotherhood of Locomotive Engineers and Trainmen says no compromise.

0: Association, the privations of war have turned many in the country to the cross. SGA reports that more than 100 new evangelical churches have been opening their doors since the Russian invasion began. Igor Bandura of the Ukrainian Baptist Union adds that, quote, over 13,000 people have been baptized, significantly more than before the war. Churches are forming a vital support system for the embattled nation. Michael Harrington reporting.
1: Political scientist Ryan Burge, who studies religious demographics, is issuing a warning for the largest Protestant denomination in the U.S. He says that despite a rise in baptism and attendance, the Southern Baptist Convention faces likely a future of continued declines. Last year's 3% membership drop amounted to nearly 400,000 people, which is the size of some small denominations. Burge is a professor at Washington University. This is SRN News. The man who took over from legendary investor Warren Buffett at Berkshire Hathaway is making his mark on the firm.
2: Berkshire Hathaway has more than tripled the size of its investment in Google's parent company as Greg Abel settled into the CEO job after taking over at the start of the year. Buffett was always reluctant to invest in tech firms because he said he didn't understand them well enough. Buffett did make an exception to that rule near the end of his CEO term by buying a massive Apple stake. But Abel appears to be more comfortable because by the end of March, Berkshire owned nearly 58 million Alphabet shares worth almost $17 billion. Rich Thomason reporting.
1: Napoleon Solo has held off Iron Honor in the stretch to win the Preakness Stakes. Rebounding from a pair of fifth-place showings for his first victory of the year, Kentucky Derby winner Golden Tempo was held out of the race, leaving a wide-open field of 14 horses to contest the middle jewel of the Triple Crown. This is SRN News.
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4: Hello, listening friends. This is Doug Batchelor. Would you like to hear an amazing fact? Among the first wave of English settlers that set foot on Plymouth Rock in 1629 was a Puritan named John Endicott, who came to serve as the first governor of the Massachusetts Bay Colony. In approximately 1630, as his children looked on, Endicott planted one of the first fruit trees to be cultivated in the New World. It was a pear sapling imported from his estate across the Atlantic. At the time, he said, "I hope the tree will love the soil of the old world, and no doubt when we have gone, the tree will still be alive." The tree did outlive John Endicott and his children's children and many generations that followed. By 1763, colonists noted that the tree, dubbed the Endicott pear tree, was already very old and showing signs of decay, but still it continued to thrive and bear fruit. In fact, in 1809, the tree had such notoriety that even President John Adams received a special delivery of its pears. After holding fast through scorching heat, freezing cold, and multiple hurricanes which battered the region in the 19th century, the tree became a cherished fixture and the community erected a wooden fence to protect it. As early as 1852, folks were already proclaiming Endicott's pear tree as the oldest cultivated fruit tree in North America. The old tree was nearly destroyed by vandals in 1964, who chopped off the branches and cut the trunk off about 6 feet above the ground. Still, it recovered and sprouted new branches and more fruit. Although its pears have been described as medium in size, unattractive, and coarse-textured, the tree's amazing tenacity overshadows its mediocre fruit. Today, the tree is surrounded by a chain-link fence on an inconspicuous plot of land hidden behind an office building on Endicott Street in Danvers, Massachusetts. It might be hard to believe, but this original American settler is still alive today and still bearing fruit after 383 years. Friends, you know, the Bible says there's many things a man can learn from a tree. Stay with us. We're going to learn more as Amazing Facts brings you this edition of Bible Answers Live.
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1: let's go ahead and start the program with a word of prayer.
0: Dear Father in heaven, we thank you that we have this opportunity to study the Bible together, and we ask for the Holy Spirit once again to come and guide our hearts and our minds. Be with those who are listening, Lord, and may we all come to a clear and a full understanding of what the Word says, because you've said, we shall know the truth, and the truth will set us free. Mm-hmm. Be with us this evening, in Jesus' name. Amen.
2: Amen.
0: Well, Pastor Doug, you opened the program by talking about a remarkable tree. I mean, we know trees live for a long time, but this one, first planted by the early settlers that came over from Europe to the United States, and I understand it's still living today?
2: Yep, that's
0: producing
2: right.
0: Producing pears?
2: Still produces pears. And, you know, I believe this because you've been to our cabin up in the hills.
0: Mm-hmm.
2: And when we moved to that land 40 years ago, there were old fruit trees there from settlers that came during the gold rush.
0: Mm.
2: And those fruit trees, as of last week, were still there out in the field. And some of the original trees. And, again, the pears aren't that good. But they're pretty tenacious, and so I believe every word of it. Imagine that. You know, that could be what David was thinking of when he said in Psalm 1, if you go to the second verse, speaking about a man who survives and thrives, it says, his delight is in the law of the Lord, and in his law he meditates day and night. He will be like a tree planted by the rivers of water that brings forth its fruit in season, whose leaf will not wither, and whatever he does will prosper. You know, and again, the Lord says that those who are faithful, they will, their days in heaven will be like the days of a tree, Isaiah 65, verse 22. But, you know, David was comparing a person who listens to the law of the Lord and loves the law of the Lord and follows it. That person will be like a tree that is planted and that is fruitful. The Lord wants us to have the fruits of the Spirit in our life and a determination to put the Word of God before us, and by His grace and Spirit to obey His law helps us to have fruitful lives. And there might be people out there wondering, you don't hear much about it these days, but the truth has not changed, and God still wants Christians to keep the Ten Commandments, not to be saved, but because we are saved, and Jesus said, if you love me, keep my commandments. If you'd like to better understand this relationship between love, the Lord, and the law, we have a special offer for you tonight.
0: We have a study guide that is called Written in Stone, and we'll be happy to send this to anybody who gives us a call. Again, the study guide is called Written in Stone, and the phone number to receive this free resource is 800-835-6747. That is our resource line. Again, the number is 800-835-6747. You can ask for the study guide called Written in Stone, and we'll be happy to send that to anybody who calls and asks. You know, Pastor Doug, we also have some folks who are listening via the internet outside of North America, and they can also participate in this free offer by simply going to the Amazing Facts website. And they can actually do this Bible study for free online. Mm-hmm. And they can actually study this lesson called Written in Stone. It's all about God's law. And I think it'll be a great blessing to those who study it. Again, if you have a Bible-related question, friends, the number to call here to the studio this evening is 800-463-7297. 800-463-7297.
2: Okay.
0: First caller this evening is Chantel, listening from Salem, Oregon. Chantel, welcome to the program.
3: Hello. Thank you for taking my call.
2: Thanks for calling.
3: Pastor Doug, first I'd like to tell you I really enjoyed your sermon yesterday.
2: Oh, you're watching the Job message.
3: Yes, it was great.
2: Well, thank you.
3: Okay. My friend and I were talking a few days ago about thanking God for trials because they make us grow. And I remember you saying once that you would pray that God show you what you would need to learn so you could move on.
2: Yeah.
3: So I've been praying this too and waiting for God to show me. So is it just a matter of waiting until he shows me what I need to learn?
2: Well, sometimes it's a matter of waiting. You know, a day with the Lord is like 1,000 years, and when we're going through trials, I say, Lord, please, how long? And, you know, he measures things out. He promises he'll not give us anything beyond what we're able to bear. It could be that it seems to take time because, you know, he's developing character, faith, patience in us. I don't know, because it varies with every person and every circumstance. But, yeah, you keep praying. And when I'm going through a trial, you know, I say, Lord, help me to learn whatever lesson this is. I don't want to learn this. I don't want to go to this class anymore. I want to get it over with. And, you know, hopefully we learn those things. Like in the story of Job, he went through this tremendous trial, but there's no evidence it was ever repeated in his life.
3: Mm-hmm. Yeah, yeah, because I'm a particular trial, or more than one, it seems to be lasting a long time, and I'm wanting to learn if there's something for me to learn. So, you know,
2: well, I don't want to discourage you, but keep in mind that Paul prayed regarding, I think it was it 2 Corinthians? He prayed about the thorn that Satan was afflicting him with, and he prayed three times. He said, Lord, you know, take this away. And God said, my strength is made perfect in weakness. So sometimes God says, you're going through a trial, you're having this challenge, because you will continue to be on your knees looking to me when you realize you've got this problem or whatever it is. And it, like I said, develops trust and faith. Now, I don't know, because I'm not the Holy Spirit, and I don't know what. You got that verse?
0: Yeah, 2 Corinthians chapter 12 and verse 7.
2: Yeah, that's a good one. So, you know, I don't know if that's helping, Chantel, but I actually have a study online that talks about why God allows trials. Not that I know all the reasons, but there is a sermon I posted online that you can probably listen to on that at the YouTube. Yeah, I think it's the Amazing Facts YouTube channel.
3: Okay, and which one is that?
2: It's Why God Allows Trials.
3: Okay. All right. So I'll just keep praying for him to show me if there's something I need to learn.
2: Yeah.
3: I could move on from this.
2: Just in the meantime, just trust him day by day and just submit to, you know, do everything you can to do the right thing.
3: Right, yeah.
2: And then whatever the trials are, just ask that he gives you grace. Remember, Jesus said he that endures to the end. So there's some things that we enjoy in life and some things we endure.
3: Yes. Okay. All right. Thank you very much.
2: All right. Thank you, Chantel.
3: Thank you.
0: Mildred is calling from New York. Mildred, welcome to the program.
4: Hello. Thank you. I want to thank you, first of all, for study guide, Is the Devil in Charge of Hell? I got that a while ago, and it helped me. And it freed me because I thought I was such a misfit in my thinking.
2: Mm-hmm.
4: The thing is that I have not been to church for a long time, and I just live on the radio ministries. All I listen to them all. Some are good, and some are a little wacky, but they're good.
2: And
4: I'm a Bible-believing Christian. The thing is this. I would go to a church, if I could find a church, that didn't preach this burning in hell forever. And I feel like a hypocrite going to one that preaches that. And in their outreach and in their outreach ministries,
2: right,
4: they all preach that. And does that make me a hypocrite if I should go to their church? Should I keep quiet about it and just pretend that I believe what they're preaching?
2: I believe you can find a church. You live in do you live in Manhattan, New York, New York?
4: No, I live in Brooklyn, New York, and I don't know how to find one that believes what I do. Regarding this.
2: If you go to the Amazing Facts website, I think that they might be able to direct you to a cadre of churches in your area that do have some solid biblical teaching. And if nothing else, call our office. They have a directory. Or you can email our office, and they have a directory. And
4: because
2: you need fellowship.
4: Yeah, I understand.
2: Call the office.
4: I wonder, is it wrong for me not to go to the churches?
2: Yeah, it is wrong. And let me give you a scripture.
4: Yeah.
2: The Bible tells us that we should not forsake the assembling of ourselves together in Hebrews 10. You
4: right,
2: also,
4: I know that. That's the one I cited when I first called.
2: One of the Ten Commandments.
4: But also it says not to be a hypocrite and going to a church that preaches
2: Well,
4: one
2: find
4: thing.
2: The right one. Yeah, I think you can find the right
4: that's
2: one.
4: That's a tough one.
2: Seek
4: that's
2: and you'll find. There's another scripture. Let me tell you also, it tells us in the Ten Commandments, in the Sabbath command, it says that the Sabbath is a holy convocation. In other words, it's a time to come together. And so it's important for God's people to assemble and convene. And you need fellowship, Mildred, of other people. It keeps you from having beliefs that become eccentric. Now, I believe you can find a church that has the fundamentals right. Please call our office, and some of our people will get a directory out and try and steer you to some options in your area. But what do you think, Pastor Ross?
0: You know, Mildred, we have a book we'll send you for free that'll help you in your search. 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
2: Absolutely.
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2: Yep.
0: Again, one more time, the resource line is 800-835-6747. 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Van, welcome to the program.
2: Hi, Van. Thanks
5: Hello?
2: For calling.
5: Yeah. How are you tonight?
2: Good. And your question?
5: Could you give me an example of unintentional sin?
2: Well, when Peter denied Christ, he really didn't plan on that. It was not what you would call premeditated or calculated. You know, he planned on, he said, though all men forsake thee, I'll not forsake thee. And he certainly was sincere. because when the crowd came to arrest Jesus, Peter pulled out a sword and he was ready to fight to the death. So when he was tired and hungry and cold, and they started to ridicule him, and he denied Christ, he didn't premeditate that he was going to do that. He kind of got caught at a weak point. Now, are you thinking about the places in the Bible where it says that it's talking about premeditated sin?
5: No.
2: Or presumptuous sin?
5: Unintentional sin. Leviticus 5:15.
2: Yeah. So, you know, that's an example, of course, of an unintentional sin.
5: Okay, I got it.
2: Now, even in our law today, they've got a couple of different categories of murder. You've got what they call premeditated murder, which the penalty is much more severe than what might be manslaughter, where two men get into a fight, they didn't go and plan on getting in a fight, and in the process of the fight, someone is killed. That would be different. Or if you hit someone with a car, you didn't plan to, so I'm going to go get my car and run someone over. You could, but if it was through neglect, you could be charged with manslaughter. So there are varying degrees of sin in most laws, and including the Bible. And for the sacrifices, there were varying degrees of sacrifice.
5: Yeah, we've been reading about the different degrees of sacrifices and for what reasons.
2: Right.
5: Thank you very much for your answer.
2: All right, thank you, Van. Appreciate your calling.
0: We do have a study guide that talks about the unpardonable sin called...
2: it's a booklet called Beyond Mercy.
0: That's what it's called. A book called Beyond Mercy. We'll be happy to send this to anybody who calls and asks. The number again is 800-835-6747. You can ask for the book called Beyond Mercy, and we'll be happy to send that to you. It's all about what the Bible has to say about the unpardonable sin. We have Tim listening from Hartford, is it Connecticut? Tim, welcome to the program.
6: Yes, Hartford, Connecticut.
2: Hey, thank you for calling.
6: My question is, you know, to get to the point, once saved, always saved, or not? Or okay. Is Jesus the author and finisher of our faith? Or can we lose our salvation?
2: Well, you know, this is the big question that Christians have debated for years, dealing with eternal security and salvation. The problem with it is, you know, some of my friends, I've got a number of dear Baptist friends, and not all Baptists believe once saved, always saved. You've got your free will Baptists and others. But they believe that, you know, when you accept Christ and you come to the Lord and you surrender, that you're saved and you can never lose that salvation. There's nothing you can do. But then there's people who just live totally prodigal lives, and they'll say, well, they never really were saved. So I don't know what good the teaching of eternal salvation is if you can just always kind of flip your answer over and say, well, no, they would have been saved forever if they really were saved in the first place, but they never really were saved in the first place. So where's the security come from? The bottom line is, if you get to the place where you're so saved, you don't have a choice anymore, there's something wrong. Because the whole purpose of being saved is that you love the Lord because you freely choose to love the Lord. And you trust the Lord. And that can't be forced, and it's always free. Now, on the other side, you've got the other extreme, that if a person can lose their salvation, then how can you have any assurance or peace? You know, John talks about that we might know that we have eternal life. Paul, he said, I don't count myself to be perfected, but later in 2 Timothy, and I'm trying to remember the verse, Pastor Ross, where Paul says, I fought a good fight, I finished the race, I finished my course, I've kept the faith, and hereafter there is laid up for me a crown of righteousness. Paul was absolutely sure of his salvation.
0: That's 2 Timothy chapter 4, verse 7.
2: Yeah, so Paul had that security, but at the same time, Paul and Peter and others talk about those who had tasted the heavenly gift and received the Holy Spirit, that they turn away, and they're like the pig that was washed that's gone to wallow in the mire. And Jesus talks to the church, I forget which church it is in Revelation, and he says, if you don't repent, I'll take your candlestick out of its place. Is that the church of
6: Macedonia?
2: Sardis? I'm trying to remember.
6: Yeah.
2: Might be.
6: Macedonia.
2: Well, Laodicea gets in trouble. You're thinking
6: Laodicea.
2: About
6: yeah. Laodicea.
2: So, you know, he's talking to churches that they're churches. They're composed of saved people. But he says that unless they repent, they lose that.
6: Right. Lose their salvation?
2: Well, yeah. And so, you know, you can look in the Bible at King Saul, who was filled with the Holy Spirit, and he was prophesying, called by God, anointed by God, and he became proud and stubborn and grieved away the Holy Spirit, and an evil spirit took possession of him, and he killed himself. Now, I don't think that Saul will be saved. He ended up going to a witch. So you can't, right. He said, you can't be with me and against me at the same time. And so the idea that Saul is consulting a witch and working, you know, filled with the devil, and somehow he's saved. And then you've got Balaam the prophet. God spoke through him. He was once a prophet, but he became greedy. Judas was an apostle, but he became greedy and grieved away the Holy Spirit. It says Satan entered him, and he went out, and he ends up hanging himself. So I don't expect to see Judas in the kingdom. Pastor Ross, you were going to... The church...
0: It's the church of Ephesus. You read about it in Revelation chapter 2, verse 1 onwards through to about 5 or 6.
2: Yeah. So, go ahead.
6: One quick thing would be, is to be a soul winner, are we, you know, I've been led to Christ, and I've, you know, led others, or brought them, and then, you know, as a pastor or whoever, but is almost two ministries of, or how... Would you honestly lead somebody to Christ? Would you tell them? Would you warn them that how to get saved, but you may lose it?
2: Well, no, I just tell people that it's like getting married. You know, people get married all the time, and many succeed, and some lose their love, and they separate. And when we love the Lord, the difference between marrying two people is God says, I will never let go of you. So it's up to us to let go of him. He says he'll never let go of us. His love continues. All that come to me, he will not cast out. He is a loving spouse. But you look at the history of God's people in the Bible, and the Lord said, I'm your husband, but they went whoring after other gods. That's the word the Bible uses. And so it's like marriage. There's nothing, you know, you don't stop getting married because some marriages fail. So when I lead someone to Christ, I say, hey, here's what you do to stay close to Christ. Talk about the devotional life. Are you feeding your soul? Are you reading his word? Are you sharing your faith? And if you do these things, you'll grow. You know, Jesus talks about the seed. Some seed falls in the rocky ground. It springs up. Mm-hmm. But then it, you know, when it starts to get hot, it dries up. And then you've got some seed that springs up in the thorny ground. It does fine, but it doesn't bear fruit because the thorns end up sapping it. So there's people that, you know, they come to the Lord and they're sincere, but then the world distracts them.
6: Right. I do agree the last one was the only one saved. Some have five and some have four.
2: Yeah, I'm talking about the different kinds of soil. Yeah, that's right. Now, we have a book that talks about Can a Saved Man Be Lost? You would really enjoy that, Tim, and we'll send you a free copy.
0: 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Our next call is Francis, listening from Baltimore. 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
7: Hey, Pastor Batchelor. I always have a hard time keeping straight when I'm listening, whether I'm listening to Bible Answers Live or The Bachelor. Comparatively few dim-witted women on this show. That's how I tell the difference. Anyway, I got a question. Actually, I got a two-part question for both of you gentlemen. One specific to verses in either the Old or New Testament, and the other's more generalized about Christianity in toto. The specific one is, do you know of any verses, Old or New Testament, probably New, probably Revelation, that might reference life on other planets? And secondly, how do you suppose, once we establish that life on other planets exists, whether via radio waves probably or perhaps by visitation, who knows, but once we establish that it exists, what do you suppose will be the reaction? I fear that it'll be the biggest challenge to Christianity since Charles Martel repelled the Moors in the Muslims back in the 8th century. What do you guys think?
2: All right, first question. Does the Bible teach that there is life outside of our planet? The answer is resoundingly yes. On an elementary level, we know from the Bible, it says there are myriads of ministering spirits called angels, cherubim, seraphim. But beyond that, I think there are other unfallen worlds. Now, let me give you a couple of verses real quick. And one is in Colossians, Pastor Ross. I'm going to use the one in Hebrews. I'll start with Hebrews chapter 1, verse 1. God, who at different times and in different ways spoke in time past to the fathers, has in these last days spoken to us by his Son, who he has appointed heir of all things, and here it is, through whom he also made the worlds. And then you can read in Revelation where it says, all the creatures in heaven and the creatures on earth, and that we're praising the Lord. And Colossians, it talks about, you know, God who made all things, and it speaks of unfallen worlds and things that are happening here on earth. Paul says is a theater to the universe. We're a spectacle to the cosmos. And so it gives a picture. There are others watching. Yeah.
0: 1 Corinthians chapter 4, verse 9, I think is the verse you refer to, where our world is sort of a spectacle to the angels and to men.
2: Yeah. I think in the Greek it's a similar word to stage or theater that they use. So, and then Jesus said, if you confess my name here on earth, I will confess your name before my Father and the angels in heaven. So I believe there are unfallen worlds. In fact, if you're interested, Francis, I got a sermon on YouTube. It's called, Is There Life on Other Planets? It's very simple. Doug Batchelor, Is There Life on Other Planets? And I go through what the Bible says about that. I don't believe they're fallen and that Jesus died for their sins. I think this is the only world that went astray. Like that parable Jesus tells of a man with 100 sheep and one goes astray, he leaves the 99 safe in the fold and he goes looking for that one lost sheep. And this world is lost, and it's the sick that need a physician. So I don't know if that helps a little bit, but I don't really have a lesson, but we can, you know, encourage you to take a listen to that video. Is there life on other planets?
0: Okay, our next call is Lenora, listening from Northern Carolina, it looks like. North Carolina. Lenora, welcome to the program.
8: Thank you for taking my call. Good evening, Pastor Batchelor and Pastor Ross.
2: Evening.
8: I have a question. Hi. I've heard you preach before. I've heard you say that that certain sins, God winked at. And yeah. I want to refer it to how the patriarchs had more than one wives.
2: Yeah.
8: Just to understand why. First of all, I guess I need to understand what exactly the winking part means, and why didn't God make it plain to them that having more than one wife?
2: All right, let's give you the verse, because it's you. I always worry a little bit when someone says, "I've heard you say." I want to make sure I'm giving references for these things. The verse is Acts 17:30, and it says, "Truly, the times of ignorance God winked at." I think in like the New King James, it says, "These times of ignorance God overlooked." Same principle, but now He commands men everywhere to repent because they know.
8: Okay.
2: And so sin is knowing to do good and not doing it. That's one of the definitions for sin. They grew up and they lived in a culture back then that was a lot of war. A lot of men were decimated. And there were a lot more women available than men. And so to help support the women, sometimes the men took multiple wives. It doesn't mean it was God's original plan. It's just recording what actually happened and God winked at it. Listening friends, we're going to have a break. We've got another amazing fact that's on its way. You're going to really enjoy this one. And so don't go very far. If we didn't get to your question tonight, we are going to be doing more Bible questions coming up in coming programs. But stay tuned for these important announcements and another amazing fact that I think you're going to enjoy.
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0: Have you ever heard a mouse howl like a wolf? Well, what would you expect would happen when a creature changes its destiny from the hapless prey to mighty predator? From the outside, they look very much like just an oversized field mouse. Cute brown fur, white on the underbelly, nice little beady eyes. But that's where the similarities stop. Grasshopper mice are very unusual, making them the objects of great interest for animal researchers. These furry little creatures are found in the harsh deserts of North America. They're very territorial in nature, and they will monopolize and fend off 25 acres. They don't build their own homes, but sort of confiscate the burrows and the homes of other creatures. They're not called grasshopper mice because they hop around, but it's because they eat a lot of grasshoppers. In fact, scientists have discovered grasshopper mice are the only mice that are purely carnivorous. They hunt much like cats or weasels, stalking their prey in a predatory fashion, and when they pounce, they are ferocious, sometimes even taking on snakes and scorpions and centipedes. When a grasshopper mouse gets into a fierce battle with a snake or a scorpion or centipede, they may be bit or stung several times. But what is amazing to researchers is they've noticed when they are bitten, they somehow shake it off because they convert the toxin and the venom to painkiller. I think you can understand why this information would be of special interest to scientists that are trying to discover new ways for people to deal with chronic pain. One of the most intriguing characteristics of these little creatures is when they're defending their territory or celebrating a victory over some adversary, they'll throw back their head and let out this earth-shaking howl. That's a mousy howl. Check it out. The grasshopper mouse is not the only member of creation that can survive encounters with venomous predators. In Luke 10:19, it says, "Behold, I will give you authority to trample on serpents and scorpions and over all the power of the enemy. Nothing will by any means hurt you." We don't have to be the biggest and the strongest to defeat our enemy and let out that victory roar. When God called David to be king, no human would have guessed that he had it in him. He was young and insignificant. From the outside, he looked like there was no greatness in him. But when God looked at his heart, he saw courage, humility, compassion, and love. David wasn't perfect, and he made mistakes. But through God's power, he was able to conquer giants. Friend, God does not intend that you live out the rest of your life cowering and trembling like a little field mouse. If God can take the grasshopper mouse and give him courage so that he fights snakes and scorpions and centipedes, if God can put in the heart of David the courage to fight giants like Goliath, then he can give you that same courage. The scriptures say God has not given you the spirit of fear, but of power, love, and a sound mind. And you can have that peace in your heart when you invite the Prince of Peace in your heart. Why don't you do that right now?
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2: 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Here are your hosts, Mike and Gail Tucker.
3: Thank you. Thank you so much. And thank you for being here.
4: Hello.
3: It's a pleasure.
4: Very good.
3: Welcome to Lifestyle Magazine. Dr. Miriam Grossman is a psychiatrist who worked for many years at a campus counseling center. She is also author of this book, Unprotected. And Dr. Grossman, this is an amazing book. As we have read it, we have been just simply blown away by some of the things here. One of the things you talk about is the atmosphere on college campuses. Could you talk to me a little bit about what that is?
4: Yeah, sure. If you don't mind, though, I'm just going to start with two comments.
3: Okay.
4: Before I get into the serious kind of stuff. Number one is that my perspective here is medical and not
5: moral.
4: You are
5: a medical doctor.
4: Yes, I'm a medical doctor, not a psychologist. I'm a psychiatrist.
3: Right.
4: I went to medical school.
3: Very good.
4: And so on. So I'm not getting into what's right or wrong, what God wants or doesn't want.
3: Mm-hmm.
4: I'm getting into just the medical, the health aspects of the campus lifestyle, the hooking up lifestyle, so to speak.
3: Right.
4: Okay. And the second point I wanted to make is for people to keep in mind that even though this is going to get, you know, kind of serious and very sobering, because what's going on is kind of scary.
3: Yes.
4: Really, my message is very optimistic.
3: Good.
4: Because all the problems that kids are having are 100% preventable.
3: Oh,
4: the problems in this area.
3: That is good news.
4: Okay.
3: Isn't it?
4: In terms of infections and emotional stuff that's going on, it really is 100% preventable.
3: That's great.
4: And so I like to start off by telling people, young people, that it's all in their hands.
3: Mm-hmm.
4: It's not like something you cannot avoid,
5: like, out of control,
4: you know, roommates that you don't get along with,
3: that's
4: or bad
3: that's
4: food in your dorm or something. Those things are out of your control.
3: Mm-hmm.
4: Other things, these decisions that you make about relationships and your behavior are in your control.
3: They're dynamic factors that you can control yourself.
4: Absolutely.
3: That's great. That's great.
5: So tell us a little bit about the culture, the sexual culture on campuses today.
4: Well, pretty much I would say that dating is dead. Dating the way that we used to know it, in terms of two people planning ahead of time to get together, just the two of them, and deciding on a specific place and, you know, activity that they're going to spend time together.
3: Mm-hmm.
4: The benefit of that, the advantage of that, is that both people know ahead of time that this other person has some interest in getting to know me. You know, they must be something there, or else they wouldn't ask to spend time with me,
5: or
4: you know, on Saturday night.
3: Mm-hmm.
4: That's pretty much gone by the wayside, at least for the younger, you know, freshman, sophomore, and I'm not even going to talk about high school, but for the younger kids, and sometimes even for the older ones on
3: campus. So what do they do instead?
4: Well, it's more of a hanging out together in groups.
3: In groups.
5: Oh, okay.
4: And then sort of random pairing off.
3: Okay, random pairing off.
4: Yeah.
3: So we haven't planned for this, we're just a group, and all of a sudden during the course of the evening, someone picks out someone else and says, let's go.
4: It just sort of happens. I mean, often, of course, there's a lot of alcohol involved.
3: I mean, this is all new to me. This is all new to me. I mean, you know, when we were in college, you know, I saw Gail. I said, I like her. She's cute, you know, and so I asked her out. But that doesn't happen so much anymore.
4: Well, on many campuses, you know, it depends. We have many different types of schools in our country.
3: Right.
4: I worked for 12 years at UCLA.
3: Mm-hmm.
4: And the research that's been done on campuses throughout the country does show that, in general, the trend is more toward the sort of hanging out in formal groups.
3: So what else can you tell us about the culture on campus?
4: Okay, well, I'll tell you that there's the whole concept of hooking up, which I'm going to define for you in a minute. Parents need to know two terms, hooking up and friends with benefits.
3: Okay. Mm-hmm.
4: These are sort of new phrases.
3: Yeah.
4: A lot of people.
3: The audience is laughing about this. They've heard about this. Hooking up is what?
4: Okay. Well, a hookup has been defined by people doing this research as a sexual encounter between two people who are either strangers or acquaintances with no plans to ever speak once again.
3: Okay, so it's just a one-time incident. And friends with benefits?
4: Okay, well, friends with benefits is different. That's when first there is a friendship. People know each other and like each other as friends. And then it becomes sexualized.
3: Okay.
4: But the thing with friends with benefits, which makes it different than a boyfriend and girlfriend situation, is that there's no commitment to one another, and there's no understanding of exclusivity. So a person can have a friends with benefits on campus and back at home. And
3: so you have several friends with benefits.
5: Could benefits wherever you go.
3: All right. We're going to talk more about this, but right now we're going to take a break, and we'll be right back.
2: When we return, this guest tells us why she decided to stay celibate. Don't go away.
3: Welcome back. Casey Tom is a university student who pledged long ago to stay celibate until marriage. Casey, thank you for being with us today on Lifestyle Magazine.
5: Thank you so much. It's good to have you. But tell us a little bit about that. Why did you make that decision? What led to it?
6: Sure. Well, it was something that definitely I was kind of raised in, that

0: temptations and everything like that, but it's something that I've kind of stayed grounded with.
1: And you're still comfortable with this decision?
0: Yes, yes.
2: And now you are a graduate student?
0: I am a graduate student now, mm-hmm. yes.
2: So that's a commitment that has lasted.
0: Mm-hmm.
1: Dr. Grossman, is Casey typical of students you find on secular campuses today?
3: Well, I hope that soon it'll be more typical than it is right now.
1: Mm-hmm.
3: I don't believe it is so typical, but listening to her story reminds me of a great saying that I heard, and that is, a smart person learns from their own mistakes,
1: mm-hmm.
3: and a wise person learns from other people's mistakes.
1: Oh, very good.
3: Okay, and this young lady is wise beyond her years. She's made a very smart decision.
1: Mm-hmm.
3: And like I said earlier, I'm not speaking about morality right now. I know that what's behind your decision, a lot of it was about what's right and wrong. But from a medical perspective, as a doctor, I can tell you that if you continue along this path and then you find the right young man for you who's also waited until he found you, then you don't have to worry about any of these things that that so many people are worried about: infections, viruses,
1: right.
3: All kinds of emotional issues, worries about warts, and so on and so forth. You know, a whole list. I mean, you just zero.
1: So, what are some of the things that she's avoiding right now by making this decision?
3: She's avoiding a lot of nightmares.
1: Nightmares.
3: Yeah.
1: Emotional nightmares as well.
3: Well, both. I mean, let me just start with the physical part of it. The younger a girl is, and I focus on mm-hmm. women because there's a unique vulnerability, a unique sensitivity that young women have, and this needs to get out there. This is one of the reasons that I wrote my book, Unprotected,
1: mm-hmm.
3: and I also wrote a little book, a pamphlet, actually, mm-hmm. that's just come out recently mm-hmm. on the same subject, and it's addressed specifically to girls and young women because...
1: Their unique vulnerability in this area.
3: Yeah, so. it's not politically correct,
1: mm-hmm.
3: but it is medically accurate.
1: Okay.
3: Mm.
1: Why your book was first published anonymously, wasn't it? Because it was not politically correct.
3: Most of the book is very politically incorrect, but medically accurate.
1: But that's all right. We deal well with political incorrectness.
3: Yeah.
1: That's all right.
3: Well, and I did have concerns at that time, so it first came mm-hmm. out anonymously, but now the book is out with my name on it.
1: So getting back to what she's avoiding here.
3: Yeah, so let me just first explain one thing. The cervix, which is the entrance to the uterus,
1: mm-hmm. Mm-hmm.
3: it's at the end of the vagina. The cervix goes through a process of maturation,
1: mm-hmm.
3: and a younger girl, an adolescent, the younger she is, the worse it is,
1: mm-hmm.
3: Beginning with puberty. She has an area of her cervix that is only one cell thick. So it's vulnerable. It's easy for example, the HPV virus, the human, which people have heard mm-hmm. about because so many mm-hmm. people have it. It can cause genital warts and abnormal pap smears and God forbid,
1: mm-hmm.
3: cancer, cervical cancer mm-hmm. in unusual, it's unusual, but it does mm-hmm. happen. So the HPV virus has a much easier time establishing itself in a younger cervix. And I have these pictures, mm-hmm. which I brought with me. Is that okay?
1: Out.
3: We're going to do that?
1: We're going to make
2: we
1: sure
2: have
1: that
2: them
1: this
2: hidden
1: is,
2: back here.
3: Okay,
1: yeah,
3: here we
1: put
3: go.
1: This on
3: go.
1: The screen for our viewers at home. But
3: okay. This is the way a mature cervix looks.
1: Okay.
3: It's nice and smooth and
1: mm-hmm.
3: pink, and this is the tissue here is about 35 or 40 mm-hmm. layers thick. So it's hard for bacteria and viruses to get in here.
1: Okay.
3: Whereas the cervix of a younger girl, like a teenager,
1: very open, very vulnerable.
3: Oh, wow. It has this orange. Let's put it this way. This area that you see as orange is only one cell thick. And so this is one of the reasons why so many teen girls, have the human papillomavirus and have to be followed, every year with pap smears and so on.
1: So the younger a person is when they have sex, the more vulnerable they are.
3: For a girl, yes. Okay. Boys don't have any comparable area.
1: Well, talk to me about the emotional scars that a girl will carry with this.
3: Okay, well, that's a whole other ballpark, but basically

0: There's a hormone called oxytocin mm-hmm. that everyone needs to know about mm-hmm. because it is so closely related to feelings of attachment and mm-hmm. feelings of trust. Mm-hmm. Now, this is the same hormone that those of you who have been pregnant and delivered and nursed a child, this is the hormone that causes uterine contractions and that also mm-hmm. causes the milk to come down when you're nursing. Now, it's amazing that we also discovered that this hormone, when it's flowing through a woman, and it's released, by the way, by the nursing, when the baby nurses, right. it causes more of it to be released. So it promotes feelings of attachment.
1: Of attachment.
2: So it's kind of that's
0: yeah,
2: the
0: well, you're bonding.
2: Thing.
0: Yeah, you're bonding with the child.
2: Yeah. Mm-hmm.
1: Well, there's another time when this hormone is released, and we want to talk about that when we come back. And this is really significant, especially for young women. And we'll be right back. We're talking with Dr. Miriam Grossman and Casey Tom. And we were talking about oxytocin, is that right?
0: That's right.
1: And it's released during nursing and it helps cause this attachment. When else is this
0: okay.
1: hormone released?
0: Yes. The hormone oxytocin is released during intimate behavior. Cuddling, kissing, and sexual touching, sexual behavior. It's released.
1: In a woman's body, this is released then?
0: In the brain, yes.
1: Okay.
0: And one of the, what people need to know is that not only does oxytocin promote feelings of attachment, mm-hmm. but it also creates feelings of trust, mm-hmm. regardless of what you know or don't know about the person that you're with.
1: Mm. That's incredible.
0: Okay, so you have to understand this here. Let's say someone is hooking up when I defined that for you earlier, right?
1: Right? Yeah.
0: Like two people just randomly getting together. They don't know who the other, but they may not even know what their names are.
1: Right.
0: Okay, and there's sexual behavior going on or some sort of physical cuddling or what have you, and the hormone oxytocin is released as a response to that, and the young woman, more than the young man, he has oxytocin as well, but it's more powerful in the young woman, has a sense of trust for this person
1: wow.
0: and a sense of, this is someone that I want to be with, this is someone that I want to trust. And in fact, her judgment of, her critical judgment is affected. So she might even, in a normal circumstance, she might look at him and say, oh, you know, this guy's a loser. I don't want to mm-hmm. have anything to do with him. But under the influence of oxytocin, our judgment is changed so that we tend to see positive things.
1: This explains a lot, because a part of what I do is counseling. And when I've counseled with a young woman who has been intimate in some way with a young man, all of a sudden she's got this attachment to him that I cannot explain.
2: He's the greatest thing on earth.
1: And I've known this kid forever, perhaps, and I realize this guy's got the L on his forehead, loser, and yet she thinks he's the greatest thing since sliced bread.
0: Yeah, well, I don't want to oversimplify it and say that it's just completely due to chemicals,
1: right.
0: because of course there's other things going on as well.
2: Right.
0: But it's just so important for us to recognize that our bodies make this hormone
1: right.
0: and that there's some significance there.
1: It is important to know. Casey, have you had a difficult time with the decision that you've made?
3: No, I haven't. It's interesting, because one of the things that I always am sure to do is, if I'm ever interested in any guy, whether it's dating or a relationship, I am sure to let him know that this is what I believe. I'm basically
1: right up front.
3: Right up front.
2: So
3: basically, I say, you know, let's talk about this before we go anywhere. I don't want to develop any attachments before you know this. But if you're looking to get some, you're not going to get any from me. So don't waste your time.
1: Well, that's about as specific
3: mine.
1: As you can get.
3: Right, right.
0: And you know, another reason why that's so smart is that then the young man has to focus on who she
1: oh,
0: is.
1: Who? Yeah, yeah
0: right.
1: that's
0: find
1: right.
0: out.
1: This
0: right.
1: is a person after all.
2: Right. It makes all the difference in your self-esteem, because then if someone is interested, it's because of you, the person that you are.
3: Definitely.
1: Do you have friends that have not made this decision?
3: You know, I do have some friends, actually. More of an acquaintance. While I was at UCLA, I met this girl, and it was about November when we met, and when we met, she was still a virgin. And we didn't really talk about her or anything, but I know that one night she ended up getting drunk mm-hmm. and not making the wisest decision. She ended up hooking up with some guy. I didn't see her for a couple months thereafter, and when I saw her again, I think it was about April, and she had been with 11 different men
2: Whoa.
3: Or boy guys.
1: Yeah.
3: And she basically said, you know, having sex makes me feel so good about myself. I love it. I love having sex. I don't care what anyone says. And it's more of the point, besides the point of, you know, waiting or anything like right. that, but it's more of, you need to be careful and you need to protect yourself. You don't know who you're with. Right. You don't know how many people they've been with.
2: Exactly.
3: You don't know what they're carrying. It's dangerous.
0: Yeah. Yeah, absolutely. And times have really changed. You know, it's not the 60s or the 70s when we only had one or two common sexually transmitted illnesses that were easily treated by antibiotics. We're dealing with bugs out there that are, you know, that are rampant. You know, it can be pretty rough out there because these viruses can stay with you silently for many, many years. Mm-hmm. And if you go on to some of these websites that exist that for support groups for people who have these viruses, you'll mm-hmm. read stories of people who 10 years after marriage suddenly come down with a case of herpes or warts, and then they assume that their spouse you know, was cheating on that. It's mm-hmm. it's very, very tricky.
1: Okay.
0: It can ruin relationships.
1: Well, obviously the disease factor is important, but also if indeed a woman is bonding and finding trust with every man that she's having intercourse with, there's got to be an emotional toll on this as well, hasn't there?
0: Well, that's, you know, one would certainly think so. You know, the studies on that are a little bit harder because you need to go and, you know, get blood levels of oxytocin and sort of study mm-hmm. people's relationships. Mm-hmm. We do know that statistically, women who begin having sexual relationships earlier in life mm-hmm. and have more, quote unquote, partners, more lifetime partners, have a lower rate of successful marriages.
1: Yeah,
0: we do know that.
1: That would make sense.
0: The people who have the greatest odds of a marriage that's mm-hmm. that's permanent mm-hmm. are those, well, yeah. like Casey.
1: Mm-hmm. Yeah, well, we know that cohabitation before marriage actually reduces the chances of success in marriage by a good mm-hmm. 50%, that alone. So obviously, multiple partners. We've got more to cover. We'll be right back.
4: There's more to come. Stay with us.
1: We've been talking with Dr. Miriam Grossman and Casey Tom, and the conversation has been, it's been informative to say the least, and I'm so sorry that we're starting to run out of time. Casey, do you have one last word you'd like to say, maybe to young ladies who are trying to make a decision about what to do with their own personal sexuality before marriage?
3: I was in a relationship for 4 years, and mm-hmm. I'm so thankful that I did not give myself up,
1: right.
3: just because it...
1: But now that the relationship
3: now
1: is over.
3: Now that it's over, I'm just glad that, you know, I
2: think so. I always go the way you
3: exactly.
2: anticipate.
1: That's right.
3: Exactly.
1: And
3: that's
1: you don't regret your decision in the least.
3: No, I don't regret my
1: Very
3: decision
1: good.
3: At all.
1: Dr. Grossman, do you have anything else you'd like to share with us?
0: Yes. I'd like to say that if you think about it, what Casey just said about not having regrets, you're unlikely to hear that from someone who made the opposite decision.
1: That's right.
0: So that's something for kids to think about also. Mm-hmm. And I wanted just to finish off by mentioning that in addition to the book, I wrote a little pamphlet for college students, mm-hmm. or it's appropriate for some high school students as well.
1: Yeah.
0: And it's called Sense and Sexuality. And it contains just these little nuggets of politically incorrect but medically accurate facts
1: right.
0: that I think can help young women, and again, young women are the ones that are mostly at risk here.
1: Well, we're going to help you distribute this politically incorrect pamphlet, and if people will contact us at the information you find on your screen, we will be able to send you one of these. I also know that young women who are currently enrolled in a university can get them for free as well.
0: That's right.
1: But also,
0: we can
1: get them here for you as well for free if you contact the information that you'll find on the screen.
0: Mm-hmm.
1: So anything else you want to add, ladies? I want to thank you for being here. Dr. Grossman, your book is incredible, and again, I recommend it to everyone.
2: Yes.
1: Unprotected. This is an excellent read, especially if you have young people in your home who are growing up, because this is information they need.
2: Things you need to know.
1: Casey, thank you for your willingness to come here and boldly proclaim your decision and how it's affected you positively. Thank you so much. And I want to thank you for watching Lifestyle Magazine. 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
2: Welcome to Health and Longevity. I'm Dr. John Westerdahl. On today's program, our featured guest is novelist, award-winning filmmaker, and fine arts painter, D.A. Metrove. D.A. Metrove is the author of the new book, Conquer Thyself, Everything I Need to Remember to Maintain Total Well-Being. As a survivor of one of the most deadliest forms of prostate cancer, Mr. Metrove will tell us about his life-changing journey that led him to discover ways to save his own life and banish his cancer from his body through natural, healthy lifestyle methods. The health information he will share with us today may even save your life as well. But before we get into today's exciting topic, let's hear the latest research and news affecting our health and longevity today.
1: Dr. Westerdahl presents the Health and Longevity News and Research Update, bringing you the most pertinent and important information about your health and longevity.
2: Well, new research indicates consuming vegetables lowers liver cancer risk by as much as 40 to 50%. A recent China and U.S. study published in the journal Cancer Science looked at the diets of 132,837 Chinese men and women over a 5.5 to almost 11 year span, respectively. Diet was assessed by food frequency questionnaires, and of the 267 identified incidences of liver cancer noted after the first 2 years. Food frequency analysis found that those in the highest quartile of vegetable consumption, about 4.4 servings per day, had a 42% lower risk of developing liver cancer compared to those with the lowest quartile of intake of 2.3 servings per day. Further analysis showed consumption of specific groups of vegetables such as composite vegetables, which includes asparagus and lettuce, alliums, which includes onions, garlic, scallions, shallots, leeks, and chives, and celery and legumes reduced liver cancer risk by 52% in the composite vegetable group, 44% in the allium vegetable group, 27% in the celery group, and 28% in the legume group. Well, lift weight to lose weight. Have you hit a diet plateau? Try adding strength training to your exercise routine. Believe it or not, resistance work with weights beats cardiovascular exercise in terms of overall calorie expenditure. Why is this true? Well, because even though weight training burns 8 to 10 calories versus cardio's 10 to 12, you continue to burn an additional 25% of the previous weightlifting session's total well after you've tossed in the towel. For every 3 pounds of muscle gain through weight training, a reasonable result for 3 months of lifting, you raise your resting metabolic rate by 120 calories per day. Even if weight loss is not your goal, strength training is essential to maintaining bone strength and muscle mass as we age. Think pumping iron is just for the guys? Women who skip weightlifting entirely will lose 5 pounds of muscle mass per decade, even if they regularly do cardio. Well, ingesting sugar intake by just 25% could have considerable health implications, according to a new research study done in mice. The research shows that when mice consumed a diet containing 25% extra sugar, an amount considered safe and relevant in human consumption equivalents, females died at twice the rate of the rats fed a standard diet, while males were 25% less likely to hold territory and reproduce. Writing in Nature Communication, the research team described the findings from an animal model toxicity test developed at the University of Utah, which gave the mice the equivalent level of sugar gained by humans from the consumption of 3 cans of soda. The results provided evidence that added sugar consumption at concentrations currently considered safe exerts dramatic adverse impacts on mammalian health. This demonstrates the adverse effects of added sugar at human relevant levels. The new research, however, suggests that a 25% added sugar diet may be just as harmful to the health of mice as being the inbred offspring of first cousins. The studies show that levels of sugar that people typically consume and that are consumed safe by regulatory agencies impair the health of mice. So the question is, if sugar intake is bad for mice, what really is its effect on human beings? Well, I personally think it's not very good, but more research needs to be continued to confirm this. We'll be right back after this short break.
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2: And our question for today is, I see a lot of blue corn products in the store today. I hear blue corn is high in anthocyanin antioxidants like the ones found in blueberries. Is this true? Well, anthocyanins and other exceptionally active antioxidants are not limited to berries. Blue corn, also known as purple corn, is botanically identical to yellow corn, but with one important difference. Its deep blue-purple color is a result of that being that it's very rich in anthocyanin content. With a concentration equal to or even greater than the anthocyanin concentrations that we find in blueberries. Blue corn possesses anti-mutagenic effects, reducing expression of genes involved in the proliferation of tumor cells, as well as suppressing the development of colon cancer cells in rats. Scientists have studied rats on high-fat diets and divided them to two groups. The test group diet was supplemented with purple-blue corn pigment, and these subjects were found to be less likely to develop early signs of obesity and diabetes than the controls.
4: And now, Health and Longevity's special feature, where Dr. Westerdahl interviews leading experts and personalities on vital topics important to your health and longevity.
2: Our featured guest today on Health and Longevity is D.A. Metrove. D.A. Metrove is a novelist, award-winning filmmaker, fine arts painter, creative director, vegan, organic gardener, and cat owner. He worked in New York and Los Angeles and now lives in and works in Santa Barbara, California with his wife, who is a doctor of pharmacy. He currently has multiple novel, graphic novel, and motion picture projects in development and has been representative by top literary agents in both Los Angeles and New York City. He loves healthy living, animals, and the great outdoors, and is the author of the new book, Conquer Thyself, Everything I Need to Remember to Maintain Total Well-Being. And he goes by the nickname Metro, and I want to mention also that Metro has been a longtime friend and colleague of mine, and Metro is actually the webmaster for our healthandlongevityradio.com website. Well, Metro, thank you for being with us today.
5: Thank you, John. Good to hear from you.
2: Well, you know, you got so many things going on, and maybe you can recap or summarize all the different things you do for making a living and what your work's all about.
5: Well, I see myself as essentially an artist, and as an artist, I think you either starve or you get really rich and famous, and which means that you have to have a day job to support your passion. So that's why I do so many different things, including being webmaster for your website and for Bragg Life Foods. But I'm just really passionate about some of the things I do artistically. I started off in New York City as a fine arts painter, and then I segued into motion pictures and started writing screenplays. And like so many other screenwriters, I started converting my screenplays into novels because Hollywood started making movies more from novels than from original screenplays. And I'm a busy guy, what can I say? I do things that I feel passionate about, and I try to have fun, and it is fun.
2: Well, there's no question you're a real renaissance man with so many different activities and passions and things that you do, and it makes life interesting, doesn't it?
5: It sure does. It keeps me busy, that's for sure.
2: It was a few years ago that something really came up in your life that really surprised you when you were diagnosed with cancer. Can you tell us about that?
5: It was quite a surprise, John, because I thought I'd been living a pretty healthy lifestyle most of my life. I've always been, conscious about living a healthy lifestyle. I always tried to exercise regularly and eat properly. And no one in my family had ever had cancer, so it was a real shock, actually, and a mystery. I wondered, how did I possibly get cancer? I one thing that I talk about in my book was that I was on Zone diet for a long time, which prescribes chicken breast as the healthiest form of protein, and the diet also prescribes that, protein should be 75% of your diet. And so I sort of bought into that Zone diet thing, and I ate chicken breast just about every day, I would say, for I think 15 years maybe, and just a few years ago, the physicians for the practice of responsible medicine announced that chicken breast gives you cancer. And I don't know exactly where the cancer came from, but that's certainly one possibility in my mind.
2: Well, let's talk about that. And you said you read the reports from the Physicians Committee for Responsible Medicine linking chicken with cancer. And of course, Barry Sears, who wrote that book, The Zone Diet, for many years is very, very popular. How do you really think you got your cancer?
5: I haven't been able to pinpoint that exactly. There are so many different possibilities. For one thing, I know that cancer is everywhere in our environment these days. It's in the water supply. It's in the air. It's in the atmosphere. It's in the airways. It's in certainly found to be in a lot of commercial foods. As the webmaster for Bragg, part of my job is to review the latest scientific articles and reports that come from places as mainstream as Harvard Medical School and the Mayo Clinic, talking about the toxins they're finding in our commercial food supply and, arsenic in our chicken, as well as, pesticides and GMOs and growth hormones. The growth hormones that used in the cattle industry are known to cause cancer in humans, and yet, for some mysterious reason, they're still allowed to be sold in American stores, whereas, a lot of this stuff is outlawed overseas and in other countries because we know it causes cancer. So there's the factor that, the cancer and carcinogens are in the environment and we can get them from almost anywhere. But then the other factor is that, is my body able to keep this cancer at bay and fight it off? So I think that's where the stress factor comes in. I know that myself, being in the motion picture business, I recognize that I experienced 25 years at least of chronic stress, trying to succeed in a very, very competitive and difficult industry. And I know I lived day in and day out, wondering, what I was going to do if I didn't make it big in the film industry. And there's a book I read that sort of became my Bible for recovery, and it's called Getting Well Again. And it was written by a pair of oncologists who, husband and wife team, who documented their findings treating cancer patients for over 20 years, and they found this pattern, this repeating pattern in cancer patients, and that was that they all sort of reached this state of hopelessness, and at which point the immune system collapsed, and that's when the cancer is gets a chance to take hold.
2: Mm-hmm.
5: I highly recommend this book, by the way, Getting Well Again by the Simontons. And they were able to achieve a recovery weight twice of the national average by helping people understand that they had experienced childhood abuse and traumas, and that they sort of carried this into adult life, and they got themselves into situations that led them to a state of feeling hopeless. And that mental state sort of tells the body that, hey, let's throw in the towel, and it physically affects the immune system, and the immune system collapses, so to speak, and that's when the cancer is able to get hold. So I've read that, some scientists and physicians think that everyone carries a little cancer in their body, but whether it takes hold or not is another issue, and that's where the immune system comes in. I think with proper diet and a really strong immune system, most of us are able to fight off that cancer and keep it at bay and keep it from spreading and taking hold in the body.
2: Right. Now, what was the first thing you did? And here you were diagnosed with cancer. What was the very first steps you took?
5: It was a little scary, John, because when I was first diagnosed, my urologist who discovered it was sort of surprised himself, because he said it was an extremely rare form of cancer, and no one in the Santa Barbara area had ever seen it before.
2: Hmm.
5: So he said it was extremely rare, highly aggressive form of cancer. So he told me the name of this cancer, the scientific name, which I don't recall offhand, but I Googled this, and what I found in a Google search was that only 8 men in history ever been diagnosed with this particular form of prostate cancer.
2: Wow.
5: And that they were all dead within weeks of being diagnosed. And I thought, wow, I guess that's it. I guess this is adios. And, I pretty much figured I was a goner, that I wasn't going to live too long. But one of the things I mentioned in my book is that 2 days after being diagnosed, I was walking alone in a nearby woods, and I heard a voice in my head. I still don't know exactly who that voice was, but I suspect it was my higher power. That's whatever you want to call it. The voice said, "You don't think I'm going to let you die, do you?" It was very powerful. It was very moving. I'm not accustomed to hearing voices in my head, but this voice was very clear. Maybe it was my guardian angel. Maybe it was God. I don't know. But as soon as I heard that voice, I knew that I was going to be okay. And I sort of became calm and confident from that point on that I was going to make it through this. And I also had the very clear understanding at that time that the choice to live on a very deep level was really mine. Did I want to keep on fighting, or did I really want to throw in the towel and just give up and let cancer take me? I decided that I wanted to give it another go and keep up the good fight. And here I am today, over 3 years later, and I think because of everything I've learned and put into practice, I'm in pretty good shape today, and I'm extremely grateful for that, of course. And that's what my book's about. I wanted to sort of not only remind myself of what I need to do to stay healthy and fit and in a state of well-being, but I wanted to share it with others.
2: Tell us about the traditional treatments that you were involved in at the beginning there.
5: The traditional treatments were no fun. I can tell you that. I do not recommend them for anyone unless they're absolutely necessary. But because I had this extremely rare form of cancer, my oncology team wasn't quite sure what to do with me. They prescribed just about all the chemo and radiation treatment they could without actually killing me. So I had a form of intravenous chemotherapy, and I had another type of chemotherapy that you take in the pill form. And then at the same time, I was getting external radiation into my prostate area. You go into a radiation center and you lie under this gigantic automated high-tech machine, and you don't feel a thing, but they're blasting the poor little prostate. And then after all that, they wanted to put in these radioactive seed implants. And I'd read a lot about these implants and the impact they have. I didn't want to get these implants, but I couldn't take any chances because they said, look, without these implants, the cancer is liable to come right back, I guess, from previous experience. So I agreed to the implants, and you know, I was already pretty wiped out from the chemotherapy and the external radiation. And then as soon as I had these internal seed implants, these radioactive pellets actually literally embedded into my prostate, within 24 hours, the inflammation was so bad that it choked off my entire urinary system. I couldn't pee. It was quite painful. I mean, quite is an understatement. It was really, really painful. And then, so I had, you know, they had to stick a hose in me so I could, you know, empty my bladder, and I had to wear that for a year. But I'm very happy to report that all that is healed now, and I think one of the reasons it's healed is because I simply believe healing is possible, and I allow my body to heal. Another thing that happened, you know, after the treatment, I was on pain medication because the treatment was very painful, and when I came off that pain medication, I found that I was experiencing angina from the least bit of physical exertion. Just walking up a hill, I'd get really severe angina, which means that, you know, your heart's not getting enough blood and your blood vessels, your heart are being restricted, and that is very painful. And I was really surprised because even during treatment, I was continuing to exercise daily. So I think that the pain medication somehow, when I got off them, another type of inflammation took hold and was restricting the blood flow to my heart. I went to see a cardiologist who immediately wanted to do bypass surgery, and I told him I wanted to think about that. I think it was from a conversation with you, actually, that you recommended, you know, some pioneer doctors and their books, like Dr. Esselstein and Dr. Ornish, of course, Dean Ornish, who had been reversing a heart disease just by diet. And that's probably when I went on a completely plant-based diet. Or actually, it took me a while to go completely plant-based, but at this point, I am completely plant-based. I've seen the extraordinary benefits by switching to a plant-based diet. The angina is completely gone. I can exercise quite rigorously now, and I don't feel any problems with my heart. It's really quite fantastic, and I had all that without any bypass surgery, without any open heart surgery, without any stents. Well, I think within a year, you know, my heart was in very good shape again, and I feel all in all that, you know, as long as I stick to this plant-based diet and I avoid the animal proteins and the animal fats, you know, including you know, dairy products, if I avoid that stuff, which I've seen so many reports, you know, linking these animal foods to cancer and diabetes and obesity and a litany of diseases, actually. T. Colin Campbell, in his book, The China Study, talks about his 40 years of research, which links animal protein to all these diseases. And I think it's quite apparent by now to a lot of people who study these matters that the epidemic of diseases that's running rampant in the United States of America today is because we have been programmed and brainwashed to eat way too many animal products, especially meat, and now we're seeing that these diseases are linked to overconsumption of meat. So for me, to ensure that this cancer never comes back, which I really don't want it to, you know, I'm going to stick to this plant-based diet, and I think as long as I do that, and I can manage my stress and maintain some kind of state of inner peace, then I think I'll be in pretty good shape for quite some time.
2: In your book, Conquer Thyself, you talk about three main things that you encourage to maintain overall wellness. Let's quickly go over those.
5: You know, in my book, I talk about a synergy between diet, exercise, and stress management. As far as I'm concerned, these are the three main factors that determine my well-being. So, as I've been saying, I believe in this plant-based, oil-free diet for optimal nutritional benefits and health. I recommend exercising daily, at least. And I really, really strongly believe that stress management is very important because, like the Simontons discovered, that chronic stress can be a real killer and can really put a damper on the immune system's ability to fight off disease. So I talk about a lot of things to manage stress, including, you know, meditation and living in the moment and letting go. You know, big lessons that I consider the most important lessons of my life, really, that I need to work at and practice daily. And only by practicing and getting in the daily habit of my beginning to get, you know, somewhat proficient at these things. And, you know, it really works. If I just stop and let go of my concerns about what happened yesterday, or let go of my fears about what may or may not happen tomorrow, and just live right in this moment and look around me, there's so much to be joyful about and grateful for. And, you know, that's really where I'm best off, living in the now.
2: Well, Metro, we want to thank you so much for being with us today. Again, the book is called Conquer Thyself, Everything I Need to Remember to Maintain Total Well-Being by D.A. Metro. And Metro, for those that want to get a copy, there's so much, you know, we just scratched the surface today, but there's so much more that you have in your book with a wealth of information. How does one get the book?
5: You can go to my website and order the book. It's my website is www.lightmasters.net.
2: L-I-G-H-T Masters.
5: That's correct, .net. 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And it's a short book. It's a quick read. But like I said, I wanted to give a real concise methodology for maintaining a state of total well-being.
2: 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And I have a link to that, too. So thank you so much for being with us, and keep up the great work.
5: Thank you, John. 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See you soon.
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4: 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The preceding information on this program has been general information about your health and is not to be taken as professional medical advice, nor is it intended to serve as a substitute for medical attention. 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Do not change your medications without the advice and supervision of your medical doctor. If you have a medical condition, we encourage you to seek the consultation of a medical doctor experienced in dietary change and lifestyle medicine. And as always, we wish you the best of health.

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1: With SRN News, I'm Ron Taylor. A big political upset in the Bayou State.
2: Congresswoman Julia Letlow has advanced to a runoff in Louisiana's GOP Senate primary. Letlow has defeated incumbent GOP Senator Bill Cassidy. House Republican Letlow capitalized on the power of President Trump's endorsement of her in trying to purge the GOP of those Mr. Trump views as disloyal. Representative Letlow has won less than 50% of the vote, thus unable to avoid a runoff.
1: Correspondent Andrew Stewart reporting. First, the state Supreme Court ruled. Now the U.S. Supreme Court has decided the fate of an aggressive redistricting scheme authorized by Virginia Democrats.
3: The Supreme Court has rejected a bid by Virginia Democrats hoping to restore a congressional map that would have given them a better chance to add four additional seats in the U.S. House. It leaves in place the Virginia High Court's decision striking down a constitutional amendment narrowly approved by voters. Virginia's Democratic Governor Abigail Spanberger says the state will hold this year's elections under the current districts. It's the latest twist in a partisan redistricting frenzy that kicked off last year, now supercharged by a Louisiana case in which the Supreme Court weakened the Voting Rights Act. Jennifer King, Washington.
1: North America's largest commuter railroad grinds to a halt, shut down by a strike. The Long Island Railroad, normally serving hundreds of thousands of commuters. Kevin Sexton with the Brotherhood of Locomotive Engineers and Trainmen says no compromise was in the cards.
4: We were negotiating. We were willing to move down a little bit, but there's a far distance. Again, when I say the Presidential Emergency Board, there was a recommendation. There was two recommendations, and they came down. They started at 3%, whereas the Presidential Emergency Board, 253, was 4.5%, and 254 was 5%.
1: This is SRN News. Faith is surging in the Ukraine.
5: According to the Slavic Gospel Association, the privations of war have turned many in the country to the cross. SGA reports that more than 100 new evangelical churches have been opening their doors since the Russian invasion began. Igor Bandura of the Ukrainian Baptist Union adds that, quote, over 13,000 people have been baptized, significantly more than before the war. Churches are forming a vital support system for the embattled nation. Michael Harrington reporting.
1: Political scientist Ryan Burge, who studies religious demographics, is issuing a warning for the largest Protestant denomination in the U.S. He says that despite a rise in baptism and attendance, the Southern Baptist Convention faces likely a future of continued declines. Last year's 3% membership drop amounted to nearly 400,000 people, which is the size of some small denominations. Burge is a professor at Washington University. This is SRN News. The man who took over from legendary investor Warren Buffett at Berkshire Hathaway is making his mark on the firm.
6: Berkshire Hathaway has more than tripled the size of its investment in Google's parent company as Greg Abel settled into the CEO job after taking over at the start of the year. Buffett was always reluctant to invest in tech firms because he said he didn't understand them well enough. Buffett did make an exception to that rule near the end of his CEO term by buying a massive Apple stake. But Abel appears to be more comfortable because by the end of March, Berkshire owned nearly 58 million Alphabet shares worth almost $17 billion. Rich Thomason reporting.
1: Napoleon Solo has held off Iron Honor in the stretch to win the Preakness Stakes. Rebounding from a pair of fifth-place showings for his first victory of the year, Kentucky Derby winner Golden Tempo was held out of the race, leaving a wide-open field of 14 horses to contest the middle jewel of the Triple Crown. This is SRN News.

I'm Mary Lohman of the Christian Working Woman. And what would you say is the devil's most effective tool in your life? Think about it. Isn't discouragement at the top of what the enemy throws at you to keep you from living in the joy of the Lord? But here's the good news. Hope is the cure for discouragement. And you and I can actually build hope in our lives. If you will become intentional about unleashing hope, you're going to discover that you can extinguish the flaming arrow of discouragement, which Satan so often throws your way. In his book, Hope Quotient, Ray Johnston says that becoming a person with hope, defeating discouragement, and building a new future is always a result of raising 7 hope factors. Well, today I want to emphasize 2 of the 7 factors he gives. And the first one is recharge your batteries. If hope is to be unleashed in your life, you have to continually replenish the things which fuel you. When you run out of fuel, all your expertise and giftedness and experience are just pretty useless. You won't find a better future if you're running on an empty tank. So let me ask you, what or who is it in your life that's draining you? I have a dear friend who recently recognized that a relationship in her life, a longtime friend, was draining her. This relationship was no longer helpful or pleasant. Instead, it was unhealthy and getting worse. We had a long talk, and I encouraged her to put distance between herself and this person. Now, that wasn't easy, as you can imagine, but she did it in as loving a way as possible, and now she realizes just how much that relationship had been draining her. It had crushed her spirit and her hope, and now she's like a butterfly set free from its cocoon. So one of the things that will definitely drain you is unhealthy people. These are the people you have to recover from after you're around them. Now, obviously, I'm not talking about little irritations that happen in any relationship, but if you want to unleash hope in your life, your primary relationships need to be with people who build you up. Another thing that can drain you is unkind critics. As Ray says in his books, we all have people in our lives who think they have a spiritual gift of criticism and want to help the Holy Spirit. His advice is to avoid unkind critics in order to keep spiritually charged. This is the kind of criticism that's meant to harm, not to help. Tomorrow, I'll look at some other things that can drain your hope. So I hope you'll join me.

0: What is truth? Ever since humans have existed, we've been searching for truth. Today, it's popular to believe that there is no absolute truth. Today's question, what do you think of being immersed in the waters of baptism?
1: Enlightening feeling, but I never did understand it myself.
2: I personally don't think baptism is 100% absolutely necessary to go to heaven, but if God commands us to do it, then we should do it.
3: It's a symbol. It doesn't save us, but it's something that is an outward expression of what Christ did for us on the inside, that he was buried in the tomb and came out of the water.
0: Jesus Christ said, "For this reason I came into the world, to testify to truth." God's word has absolute truth. Here's what the scriptures say. In Acts chapter 2, Peter replied, "Repent and be baptized, every one of you, in the name of Jesus Christ, so that your sins may be forgiven." For more of God's truth, visit BibleStudies.com, a public service of the Seventh-day Adventist Church.
4: 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At Hope Lives 365, we believe God answers prayer. If you'd like somebody to pray with you, keep in mind this telephone number throughout today's broadcast, 888-244-HOPE. That's 888-244-HOPE. Here now is Pastor Mark Finley with today's Hope Lives 365.
5: Are the 144,000? The question of the 144,000 has perplexed men and women down through the centuries. Many students of the Bible, pastors, and theologians have been confused by that subject. They've attempted to answer it in different ways. Some people believe that the 144,000 are 144,000 Jews that go out to preach the gospel during the time of the tribulation. Now you might be thinking, well, isn't that true? Well, we're going to study from Scripture to find out what is true. Let's throw off our preconceived ideas. Let's cast off all man-made ideas and go directly to the Bible. Now, in the Bible, the 144,000 are mentioned in two places, Revelation chapter 7 and Revelation chapter 14. The seventh chapter of the book of Revelation is an answer to a question that is raised in Revelation chapter 6. In Revelation chapter 6, the Bible is talking about the seals, and it interrupts those seals with a question in Revelation 6, verse 17. It says, "For the great day of his wrath is come, and who shall be able to stand?" Now, you'd expect the answer to that question, who shall be able to stand, to be given in the next chapter. And you're right, it is. So Revelation chapter 7 that mentions the 144,000 is the answer to the question, who shall be able to stand? Who will stand in the day when Jesus Christ comes? Who will stand in the day when the heavens are illuminated with his glory? Who will stand in the day when lightning flashes from the east into the west and Christ comes with 10,000 times 10,000 angels? Who will stand? The answer is given, Revelation 7, verse 1. "After these things, I saw four angels standing on the four corners of the earth, holding the four winds of the earth, that the wind should not blow on the earth, nor on the sea, nor on any tree." Now notice what you see in that first verse, because it's extremely important. The number four is mentioned four times. "After these things, I saw four angels." Are there only four angels? Not at all. There are 10,000 times 10,000 angels. It says, "on the four corners of the earth." I thought the earth was round. Does it have four corners? Not at all. Then it says, "I saw the four winds of the earth." Well, what's this talking about? Four, four, four, four. In the Bible, numbers take significance. The number seven is the number of perfection. For example, you have seven churches, the perfect working of God down through the centuries in every one of his churches or is part of his people. Then you have the seven seals, God's work down through the ages as his church makes an impact on the world. You have the seven trumpets, the seven perfect judgments of God on those that have turned from his love and spurned his grace and oppressed his people. So in the Bible, numbers are significant. In the Bible, you have the number three in the book of Revelation. You have the Father, Son, and the Holy Spirit. It's a number of divinity. But then you also have the dragon, the beast, and the false prophet, the false divinity that wars against the true divinity. So the point is that numbers have significance. When the Bible speaks and uses the number four, it's using it to illustrate the four points of the compass, north, south, east, west, kind of indicating Totality is that number. So after these things, I saw four angels. Well, the angels belt the earth, of course, but mentioning four is the total ministry of these angels as it circles the earth. Then it says four winds of the earth, and that the wind should not blow on the earth nor on the sea. It also talks about the four corners of the earth. That's the four points of the compass, as we mentioned, north, south, east, or west. So these numbers are significant. When it says the four winds, what is wind representing in the Bible? Well, in Daniel chapter 7, a companion book to the book of Revelation, we saw wind blowing upon a turbulent sea as beasts rise up out of the sea, kingdoms coming up amidst turmoil and conflict. Jeremiah chapter 49 is probably one of the best chapters in the Bible to understand the significance or the meaning of winds. Jeremiah, the 49th chapter. And we're looking there at Jeremiah 49 verse 36 and onward, and we're trying to discover what is the meaning of the winds. And here in the book of Jeremiah, this is how it describes it. It says that the wind rose and blew. And you look at Jeremiah, and it describes the conflict and the turmoil among nations. And as it describes that, it points out here in Jeremiah chapter 49 that the conflict that's taking place, the strife that's taking place, the struggle that is taking place, and it equates that struggle with winds. Look at verse 37, 38, and onward. For I will cause Edom to be dismayed before their enemies and before them that seek their life. And I will bring upon them my fierce anger, saith the Lord, and I'll send the sword after them. And he says in verse 36, upon Edom will I bring the four winds from the four quarters of heaven. I'll scatter them toward those winds. There'll be no nation. So in verse 37, he says that his anger is going to come upon them, that evil is going to come, that war and conflict and strife are going to come. And in verse 36, he says that's the winds. So in Revelation chapter 7 and verse 1, when we read about four winds blowing upon the great sea there, we read about four winds on the four areas of the compass. What we're actually reading about is strife and conflict coming upon the world. So with that understanding, let's go back and look at verse 1 of Revelation 7. After these things, I saw four angels. That's God's angels belt the earth. They hold back the winds of strife. They hold back the destruction, the conflict. They hold back the war and turmoil. Now, sometimes we see little gusts of that wind blow through the fingers of those angels, but all hell will break loose in the last days of Earth's history. There'll be a time of trouble, according to the Bible, such as never has been in the history of the world. Then it says, I saw the angel ascending from the east, having the seal of the living God. And he cries with a loud voice to the four angels to whom was given to hurt the earth and the sea, saying, don't hurt the earth, the sea, the trees, till we've sealed the servants of God in their foreheads. Now notice the seal of God is placed in the forehead. So the great time of tribulation, the time of trouble, will not come until the servants of God are sealed in the forehead. Now who is sealed? What does the Bible say about who's sealed? The servants of God. So when the Bible describes shortly the 144,000, it's describing the servants of God that are sealed in their foreheads. Now, what's this sealing? We know a lot about seals, don't we? If you are married, there is a seal on your marriage certificate. If you graduate from high school or college, there's a seal on that degree. If you, for example, have a driver's license, there'll always be a little seal on that. What is a seal? A seal is an official stamp that authenticates a document. So if you have a legal document, like a marriage license, the seal makes that document authentic. Well, does God have a legal document with a seal in it? Isaiah chapter 8, verse 16. The Bible does tell us that God has a legal document with a seal in it. Here in Isaiah 8, verse 16, it says, bind up the testimony, seal the law among my disciples. So God's seal is in his law. Verse 20, to the law and the testimony. If they speak not in according to this word, it's because there's no light in them. So to God's law, to the testimony of the prophets of Scripture, if they don't speak according to his testimony, there is absolutely no light in them. But the seal is in God's law. Now, who placed the seal in God's law and who seals us? Ephesians chapter 4. Now, there are those who have made a mistake in thinking that the Holy Spirit is the seal. The Holy Spirit is not the seal, but the Holy Spirit performs the sealing work. Ephesians chapter 4, and we're looking there at verse 30, and grieve not the Holy Spirit of God, whereby you are sealed unto the day of redemption. Whereby you are sealed. So the Holy Spirit is the agency that writes God's law on our hearts so that we are settled in God's truth, so that nothing can move us. So in Revelation 7, when it introduces the answer to the question, who shall be able to stand, it is saying that there's a great time of trouble coming. There's a great tribulation coming. There's a great time of difficulty coming. But God will seal through the ministry of the Holy Spirit, His law in the hearts and minds of His people, so that they will not be moved when the great crisis comes. Now, a seal must contain at least three things. It must contain the name of the one that's sealed, that's doing the sealing. It must contain his title and his domain. So if you have a marriage certificate and you have a seal in it, it'll tell you a little bit about the person that's the justice of the peace, or the magistrate, or the one who has the authority to do the sealing. It'll tell you what his domain is, and it'll tell you what his work is in his title, his official title. Like, for example, you might have Abraham Lincoln, president. United States. So you have the United States as the seal, it'll have the name of the seal of the president, it'll have his title as president, and it will have his domain, United States. So if there's a seal in God's law, what would that be that would authenticate God's law? Where do we find the seal in God's law? Do we find it in the first commandment? Thou shalt have no other gods before thee. We could ask why. Who says we shall have no other gods? Do we find it in the second commandment, thou shalt not bow down to any graven image? Who says? Do we find it in the third commandment, thou shalt not take the name of the Lord thy God in vain? What about the commandment that says thou shalt not kill or steal or commit adultery or covet, etc.? When you look through the entire law, there's only one commandment that has the qualifications for a seal. That's the fourth commandment, the Sabbath, that says remember the Sabbath day to keep it. 6 days shalt thou labor and do all thy... But the seventh day is the Sabbath of the Lord thy God. In it thou shalt not do any work. Thou, thy son, thy daughter, thy manservant, thy maidservant, the cattle within thy gates. Why? For in 6 days the Lord made heaven and earth, rested on the seventh, and the Lord sanctified and hallowed it. Look, the Sabbath commandment tells us that he is the Lord our God. It tells us he is the creator, his title. And it tells us his domain, heaven and earth. So the Sabbath is the great seal of God's law. It authenticates God's law because it tells us that the one that made us, the one that created us, the one that fashioned and shaped us, the one that gave us life, it tells us indeed that he is our creator. Therefore, he has authority. So let's go back to Revelation chapter 7. Here in Revelation chapter 7, it says, verse 1, verse 2, verse 3, after these things, I saw four angels standing on the four corners of the earth, holding back the four winds. So the angels belt the earth. They totally surround the earth. They hold back the four winds of destruction until something happens, until this angel descends from the east. And he cries out, place a seal. In other words, lead God's people through the Holy Spirit to have the law of God written in their hearts, the law of God written in their minds. It's written in their hearts, so they love it, written in their minds, so they know it. And let the seal of God, the Sabbath commandment, be that commandment that enables them to settle into the truth in the last days of Earth's history. And let the Sabbath be the flag of their allegiance. Let the Sabbath be the seal of their allegiance. Let the Sabbath be the indication that they keep the entire law, namely through the blood of Jesus Christ. They are saved by faith. Now, through grace. They are saved by grace through faith. We don't save ourselves by obedience. But Jesus says, if you love me, do what? Keep my commandment. So God will have an end time, a commandment-keeping people. Now, these people are sealed. And who are they, according to verse 3? They're the servants of God. Verse 4, I heard the number of them that were sealed, and there were sealed 144,000 of all the tribes of the children of Israel. Somebody says, Pastor Mark, that confuses me, because it says that the ones that are sealed are of all the tribes of the children of Israel. So you have to ask, who are Israelites in the New Testament? In the Old Testament, Israel were God's people. But let's see if we can discover in the New Testament who these Israelites are. We're going to look at some specific texts, Romans chapter 2, verse 28 and 29. Romans 2, verse 28 and 29. For he is not a Jew which is one outwardly, neither is that circumcision which is outward in the flesh, but he is a Jew which is one inwardly, and circumcision is not of the heart, in the spirit, and not in the letter, whose praise is not of men, but of God. So here, Paul is saying in the book of Romans, it's not being born a Jew, it's not one being outwardly a Jew, but it's circumcision of the heart. In other words, when you accept Jesus Christ, you become one of Abraham's seed, a spiritual Israelite, and heirs according to the promise. When Israel as a corporate whole and nation turned its back on God, now it is true, the thousands in the outpouring of the Holy Spirit accepted Christ, but as a nation, as a corporate whole, Jewish leadership rejected Jesus. And the Bible says in Matthew, the 23rd chapter, your house is left unto you desolate. The veil in the temple was split in two. So now we're looking not at literal Israel, we're looking at spiritual Israel, the church of God. Look, for example, at Romans chapter 9, verse 6 to 9. Romans 9, verse 6 to 9. Who are Israelites in the New Testament? Romans 9, and we're looking there at verse 6. Not as though the word of God hath taken none effect, for they are not all Israel which are of Israel. They're not all Israel which are of Israel. What does that mean? It means not everybody born a Jew is a spiritual Israelite because they haven't accepted Christ. That's what Paul's point is here. Neither because they are the seed of Abraham are they all children, but in Isaac thy seed shall be called. So Romans 9 and Romans 10 talk about those who are not born as natural Jews or Israelites being grafted into the olive tree. That is, they are becoming part of that larger family of the children of Israel. We find this also very clearly mentioned in Galatians 3, verse 29. Galatians 3, verse 29. It couldn't be clearer in the Bible, in the New Testament. We're looking at Galatians, third chapter. When the book of Revelation speaks about Israel, it is speaking about spiritual Israel. Galatians 3, verse 28, 29. There is neither Jew nor Greek. There is neither bond nor free. There is neither male nor female, nor, for you are all one in Christ. If you are Christ's, you are what? Abraham's seed and heirs according to the promise. So who is it that are heirs according to the promise that God gave Abraham? The promise of the promised land, the promise that one day we will live with Christ in heaven. Abraham was on his way to a new country. He went out according to Hebrews 11, knowing to a country. He didn't know where he was going, but he knew it was a better land that God had prepared for him. We are Abraham's seed, just as he was leading ultimately the children of Israel to the promised land. He today is leading us to the heavenly promised land. And as he says so clearly in Galatians chapter 3, you are Abraham's seed if you've come to Christ, heirs according to the promise. So who is a spiritual Israelite? Those that have accepted Christ. Those for whom Christ is all in all. Those who place their affections on things above, as it says in Colossians 3, verse 2. Those who seek Christ first in all of his righteousness, as it says in Matthew 6, verse 33. So let's go back to our passage now and see what it says. Here in Revelation chapter 7, God is saying that a great time of trouble is going to come upon the earth. That before that time of trouble comes, God is going to send a message to the whole world, leading men and women back to obedience to him. The Holy Spirit will lead them to a deep conviction of the need for obedience. Saved by faith, redeemed by grace, they'll be led to obey God, and they will be led to keep his Sabbath, the great seal in the law of God. And that will be accomplished not through their work, but through the ministry of the Holy Spirit. Now, verse 4. I heard the number of them which were sealed, and there were sealed 144,000 of all the tribes of the children of Israel. So who are the tribes of the children of Israel? They are spiritual Israelites who have accepted Jesus Christ. This is a term referring to the church of God. It's a term referring to believers. It's a term believing to the remnant of God who are faithful at the coming of Jesus. Now you say, what about that number, 144,000? Is it a literal number? Of the tribe of Judah were sealed 12,000. Of the tribe of Reuben, 12,000, Gad, 12,000, Asher, 12,000, Nephilim, 12,000, Manasseh, 12,000, Simeon, 12,000, Levi, 12,000, Issachar, 12,000, Zebulun, 12,000, Joseph, 12,000, Benjamin, 12,000. Here's the problem. If you say this is a literal number, that's problematic. Because number one, those 12 tribes don't exist today. You can go back, for example, to the nation of Israel and ask people, well, are you from the tribe of Dan, Manasseh? They don't exist. The tribes so intermarried. And why would you say exactly 12,000 for every tribe? Remember we talked about numbers in the Bible being so significant, three, the number of the Godhead, the number of four, the four corners of the earth, the number seven, perfection, six is imperfection in the Bible, where seven represents the truth, six represents the counterfeit, triple six represents the triple counterfeit that's contrary to the will of God and the plans and purposes of God. What about 12? You have 12 tribes in the Old Testament that represent the totality or universality, all of the people of God. You have 12 disciples that represent all the people of God. You have, in the New Testament, the entire church of God. You have 12 gates in the New Jerusalem representing all humanity that will come in. You have 12 times 12, 144, representing the total number of saved at the time of the end. Wouldn't it be rather strange to think that of the 7-8 billion people on the face of planet Earth, only 144,000 are going to be redeemed in end time? Certainly God's grace abounds and is much greater than sin. Certainly God is going to have a multitude that nobody could number that ascend to meet him in the sky of every nation, kindred, tongue, and people. 12,000 from every tribe. Those tribes don't exist today. What's it talking about? That people from every realm of this part of this globe, every realm of life are going to come. Now, how can we identify this 144,000 even more clearly? Remember, we talked about the fact that in Revelation chapter 7 and 14, we have the 144,000. Now, there are seven characteristics of the 144,000 we want to take a look at here in Revelation 14. I looked and lo, and I stood on Mount Zion with him 144,000. First, they are with Christ on Mount Zion. Mount Zion was the mount that used to be a Jebusite fortress. It was where David established his citadel, a little bit southeast of Jerusalem. It was a place of safety. The 144,000 ultimately will stand with Jesus on Mount Zion. They will be secure from the chaos, the calamity, the heartache of the earth. But notice, the Father's name is written in their forehead. In the Bible, the Father's name is his character. Now, notice where the Father's name is written in their forehead. Is there anything else written in the forehead of somebody throughout the book of Revelation? In Revelation 13, the mark of the beast is in the forehead or in the hand. What does the hand represent? It represents coercion, force, or pressure. We don't receive God's name or his seal in our hands. Why not? Because God gives us freedom of choice. He never coerces. He never pressures us. But the beast power that arises at the last days of Earth's history will have an economic boycott passed that nobody could buy or sell. He will oppress God's people. He'll persecute God's people, put God's people in prison. And there'll be a death decree, according to Revelation 13, that hangs over their heads. God's people will go through. Why? Because they're sealed. The evil one, during the time of trouble, the time of the seven last plagues, can't touch them. But they'll reveal to a waiting world and a watching universe God's glory and his goodness, just like Shadrach, Meshach, and Abednego went into the fiery flames. But Jesus was there with him. Jesus will be with his people. I love that old song, just when I need him, Jesus is near. Just when I falter, just when I fear, just when I need. Jesus will be with his people then. So notice these things about the 144,000. They have the Father's name in their foreheads. The Father's name. They are totally loyal to Christ. They reveal the Father's character. See, the devil puts his mark in the forehead and in the hand. He that convinces you with his lies, John 8, verse 44, Satan is the liar and he's the father of lies. So he that deceives you with his lies and gets you in your head, or he forces you and puts your pressure on you to conform to his ways, even if you don't believe it. But Jesus appeals to us with love. He is the Lamb of God who died for the sins of the world. And he appeals through his love, through his grace, through his mercy of what he's done for us to get us to come to him. So we notice these characteristics. Second, I heard a voice, verse 2, Revelation 14, as the voice of many harpers, a voice of great thunder, voice of harps with their harpers. They sung, as it were, a new song before the throne. The 144,000 sing a new song. What is that new song? It is the song of redemption. It's the song of their experience. They have found Jesus faithful in the most difficult time of life. They found Jesus faithful during the plagues. They found Jesus faithful during the time of tribulation. They never gave up on Jesus, but Jesus never gave up on them. They sing the song of victory. They sing the song of glory. It says nobody could learn that song but the 144,000. Who are these 144,000? The 144,000 is a term to describe those who reveal God's glory, who reveal God's grace in the last days of Earth's history. They are spiritual Israelites. That is, they are the church of God, the remnant of God, the people of God from every nation, kindred, tongue, and people who stand for Christ during the last days of Earth's history and do not yield their faith. We saw first that they have the Father's name in their forehead. We saw second that they sing a new song. We saw as well that these were not defiled with women. Now notice, what does it mean they're not defiled with women? In the book of Revelation, you have two great women. You have the true church, the bride of Christ, adorned in white, resplendent with God's glory in Revelation 12. You have the false church, the scarlet woman, in Revelation 17. The true church feasts on the word of God in Revelation 12. The false church in Revelation 17 passes around the wine cup of her doctrine. People drink of that, and they become intoxicated with that false wine of her doctrine. These people have not defiled themselves with false doctrine. They've not been deceived by the spirits of spiritualism and have accepted the immortal soul. They've not accepted sun worship that has come down through pagan worship down through the centuries. They have been loyal to Jesus and loyal to Christ. So what do we know about them so far? They have the Father's name in their forehead. His character is revealed in their life. They sing a new song. They sing the song of victory that Christ has been with them. They are not defiled with women. They have not accepted false doctrines. They are virgins, that is to say that they are pure and true and chaste to their one lover, Christ, committed to him. They follow the Lamb wherever he goes. We follow him in heaven because we followed him on earth. We follow him there because we followed him here. Are you following Jesus here? Is there anything in your life that would keep you from living with him in eternity? The Holy Spirit now wants to work in your life. He wants to seal you. He wants to lead you into a place both intellectually and spiritually so you will not be moved in the final crisis. Are you letting the Holy Spirit mold your life? Are you letting the Holy Spirit work in your heart? Are you letting the Holy Spirit convict you of sin and bringing things up deep within the heart that you never knew were there? Jealousy, pride, anger, bitterness? Are you allowing the Spirit to root these things out of your life and shape you to write God's law in your heart so you love obedience, to write God's law in your mind so you know what he wants you to do? These are the characteristics of the 144,000. The Bible says as well, these follow the Lamb wherever he goes. They were redeemed from among men. In other words, these people came from earth. So who are the 144,000? They are the final generation to live upon the earth, having the character of God in their forehead, that character of God in their mind. They stand before God redeemed, and they sing the song of victory. They are part of God's honor convoy, and they follow the Lamb wherever he goes. They travel with him from star to star, planet to planet. They reveal his grace and his goodness before unfallen worlds. They are redeemed from the earth. They have not accepted false doctrine. Notice it says they are the first fruits unto God in the Lamb. What does it mean that they are the first fruits of God in the Lamb? For the first time in the history of the universe, an entire body of people are taken up to heaven without seeing death. Remember what Jesus said through the Apostle Paul in 1 Thessalonians 4:16 and 17. The Lord himself shall descend from heaven with a shout, with the voice of the archangel and the trump of God. The dead in Christ shall rise first. Then we which are alive, we which are what? Alive, shall be caught up together with them to meet the Lord in the air. But here is a generation, an entire corporate body of people. Elijah was taken to heaven without seeing death. He ascended and was translated. Enoch was taken to heaven without seeing death. So we do have Enoch and Elijah as examples in the Old Testament. We don't ever have a corporate whole, a body of people. That's who these 144,000 are. They've lived through the time of trouble. The seal of God's been in their foreheads. They cannot be moved. They've been anchored in Christ through the ministry of the Holy Spirit. And the Bible says here in Revelation chapter 14 that it says they're the first fruits of God in the Lamb. They are raised from the dead, the first fruits, not in the sense of time, but in the sense of the best that God has as a generation, as a church, and he raises them from the dead. I mean, they're resurrected, and they join those who've resurrected from the dead, and they ascend with heaven with Christ. It says, in their mouth was found no guile. What does it mean, no guile in their mouth? No hypocrisy. They don't live a double life. The grace of Christ transforms them, and they stand before the universe as those that are totally committed to Christ. And then it says, for they are without fault before the throne of God. Why are they without fault before the throne of God? What makes them without fault? They have come to Jesus. Jesus is their all in all. They've found Jesus, and that's all they want. And that's all they need as Christ fills their heart. Their minds do not go wandering after other gods. Their hearts are not divided. God is longing for a people with an undivided. And you say, Pastor Mark, I don't know how I ever could stand through that time. I feel so weak. At times I don't reflect his character. How can I ever be ready when he comes? The Bible says in Hebrews chapter 12, verse 1 and 2, it says he's the author and finisher of our faith. In Philippians 1, Paul says that that has begun a good work in you will finish. If you allow Jesus to come into your life today, if you tell Jesus, I don't want to do anything that you don't want me to do. Lord, all I want to do is what you want me to do. But you say, Pastor Mark, I'm not quite sure what he wants me. Do the thing he puts in your heart. Do what you believe will please. Do you remember what it says in John 8, verse 29? I do always those things that please the Father. Get down on your knees. Play fair with God. Be honest with God and say, God, whatever pleases you, I want. Who are the 144,000? They are the redeemed who are alive when Jesus comes. They're members of what the Bible calls the remnant, those who remain faithful and loyal to God. They are totally, absolutely committed to God.
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Renew, a daily devotional for women by women. Edited by artist Dick Steinbachen. Preparation for the appearing in the sky. And then shall appear the sign of the Son of Man in heaven. And then shall all the tribes of the earth mourn, and they shall see the Son of Man coming in the clouds of heaven with power and great glory. And he shall send his angels with a great sound of a trumpet, and they shall gather together his elect from the four winds, from one end of heaven to the other. Matthew 24:30-31. It seemed that all of life in the lake had suddenly come alive. More than 1,000 ducks made quacking noises, and the frogs sounded their tunes and provided the needed harmony. I sat by the lakeside and observed and listened. It was late afternoon, and I had come to watch birds and be blessed by nature. Then the noise suddenly went silent. Every duck in the water climbed out on the bank until the whole bank was black with ducks and the water was clear. I suspected that something would happen. They seemed to be anticipating something. The sky slowly darkened, and I quickly gazed at the horizon and was rewarded by seeing the greatest flock of flying birds that I had ever witnessed. They covered half of the sky and were flying right towards me. These birds flew in an organized arrangement, almost triangular in shape. I made no movement. The ducks on the lakeside then struck another tune so suddenly and loud that it shocked me. As the flying ducks approached the lake, I could hear loud and happy duck noises and the flapping of wings by the great multitude of ducks. Half of the flying ducks flew down and landed in the spacious lake water that was recently vacated by the ducks already on the ground. The remaining flew on, and then half of them landed from the eastern side of the lake, while the others flew on further still in that triangular form to the next lake over the hill. I was amazed at how these ducks knew and prepared for the arrival of the coming host. There was a joyful noise when the flying ducks eventually arrived, and they were welcomed into the prepared space. This experience reminded me that the Lord one day will appear in the clouds of heaven. Am I ready and prepared? Am I busily announcing his arrival and preparing all those around me to receive him? I learned a wonderful lesson from the ducks that day about preparing and waiting to receive our coming King Jesus. Let us each be ready for that wonderful day. Each reading is written by women just like you. Published by Review and Herald and read by Kathleen Bonjour.

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2: It might be easy to say when you live in a $150 million house and you're worth twice as much as Kenya, but Bill Gates said something interesting when he said that beyond a certain point, he doesn't have any use for money. And that now he's committed to getting his resources out to the world's poorest people. Instead of building computers, he's working on eradicating disease. Okay, so that's Bill Gates. But what Bill Gates is doing is what he can do. What if everybody did what they could do? The world might be a different place. Jesus said in Matthew 7 and verse 12, "Therefore, whatever you want men to do to you, do also to them." You might not have $65 billion to your name, but no doubt you can make a mark in this world by being a blessing to someone. How can God use you today? Look for those opportunities. God is waiting to use you to touch a life. I'm John Bradshaw for It Is Written. Let's live today by every word.
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7: So last week I woke up in the middle of the night to go to the bathroom. Now don't judge me because I'm in my 40s and I have to go to the bathroom like every night. 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And so as I'm walking across the bedroom, I end up stumbling on this huge basket of clothes, and I really hurt my toe, and I did not make it quiet. I mean, I was really loud about it, and my wife woke up, and it was a big mess, and she was not happy with me. Well, the next morning, I went to IKEA, and I bought myself a nightlight so I could actually see around the darkness. Now, I was thinking to myself, darkness is actually a good thing at nighttime for you to sleep, but for most of us, we need light to get around in our life. You know, I'm reminded in Matthew chapter 5 where Jesus says, "You are a light upon a hill, a city upon a hilltop, for your light to shine for the whole world to see." You know, my question for you today is, what kind of light are you and I being in our world? Do our coworkers, does our boss, do our neighbors know about the kind of light that we're shining? Do people see the Jesus light shining in our life? It's a question that we need to think about, and whether or not we're actually proud of people knowing that we shine the light of Jesus. I'm Chaplain Kumar, and this is the 1 Minute Devotional.
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Nothing's opening up. Finally see one, get your blinker on, and before you know it, somebody zips right

in right when you were about to park. Frustration. Or maybe it's worse. Maybe the foundation of your marriage has been rocked to the core. There's anger, there's bitterness, there's betrayal. Anger happens. It boils up in us, and sometimes we feel like we can't contain it. Sometimes we don't want to. The Bible talks a lot about anger. There's a passage in Ecclesiastes that says there's a time for everything, a season for everything under the heavens, a time to love and a time to hate or be angry. But staying in a place of anger does nothing for us. It only harms us. I think about people in history like Dr. Martin Luther King Jr. or Gandhi, people who've endured the harshest criticism possible, but yet were able to respond in love versus hate. Dr. Martin Luther King Jr. once said, "Darkness can't drive out darkness. Only light can do that. Hate can't drive out hate. Only love can do that." It's not easy. But we can do all things through Christ who gives us strength. And maybe that's the beauty of it. Maybe we can't do it on our own, but we've got somebody who's there to help us. Because God is for us, and God is for you.

0: 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Stories of hope for the unreached with Adventist Frontier Missions.
1: I asked her husband, I said, "Why did you come here today? Have you ever been here before?" He said, "Oh yes, many times. I just live in the town just real close to here." And I said, "If you've been here many times and you could come here any day you wish, why did you choose this sleeting, raining, snowing day to come to the park?" Well, he said to me, "Really? I was kind of confused myself. I had no plans to come here, but just passing the entrance to the park, I just felt compelled for some strange reason to turn in. And here we are." And he said, "I think God wanted us to meet here today." And I said, "I honestly believe that too. That is so incredible."
0: Welcome to part two of Chris and Shannon Sorensen's Confirmation to Mission Service. In our previous episode, we learned how, in answer to their prayer to confirm their call to mission service with the Northern Khmer of Thailand, God providentially arranged for Chris and Shannon to meet Oh, a Thai lady from Surin, the very province they planned to use as their home base for missions. And they met on a beach in Michigan, just as it began to snow. Yet God had in mind to confirm their call even more abundantly. Chris describes how their friendship with Oh began. She said to us, "If you are going to Surin, then you must come to my house first,
1: because I need to show you how to make some Thai food and show you some pictures of Surin." Oh man, we were not going to miss that opportunity for the world. So we went to her house, we ate some amazing Thai food, and then she showed us pictures of Surin, where she was married with her husband, her village, her family, and so forth. And she said to us, "When you go to Surin, please look up my mother and greet her from me." She missed her very much. We said, "Absolutely we will." And so wrote out her mother's address, and she gave it to me, and I took it, and I probably put it in my pocket, I assume.
0: From that point forward, Chris never found the address again.
1: Well, then we said goodbye, went to Thailand. After a year and a half of studying the language in Thailand, we began looking for a rental house, some place where we could live and study the culture a little deeper. And we drove all over the province of Surin, many, many villages. And after a while, they all began to look the same, you know. And we prayed again, said, "God, you know this country, you know these people. Where would be the ideal location for us to live?" We did some fasting and praying more about it. And then we got up and drove, and we went straight to this one village. It was a very small village. And we asked, "Would there be any houses for rent here?" And the lady who happened to be the chief's wife, the village chief's wife, she said, "No, there are no rental houses in this village. But if you go to the next village up, it's called Topkrobu, and it's a big village and many, many houses. Maybe you'll find something up there that's empty and available." So we said, "Thank you very much." We drove another 5 kilometers up the road to Topkrobu. And when we got there, we drove right past a house that had some very friendly people who waved at us as we drove by. And then we got to the end of a road, which is a dead end, and we turned around and we went back past that house with the friendly people who again waved at us as we drove by.
0: This piqued their curiosity and made them feel comfortable.
1: And I said to my wife, I said, "Those people are so friendly. We need to just stop and just say hi, you know, and ask them personally, is there a place?" So So we spoke with them and said, hey, you know, we're wanting to live and study the culture here. Do you know of any houses that are available for rent? They said, actually, no. But the house next door is empty and it belongs to my brother who happens to live in Bangkok and he happens to be here. So if you talk to him, well, maybe he would agree. I don't know. So we spoke to the brother and he said, sure, if you want to live here, that's fine with me. And he took us to the house and we looked at it, and the house, it had every aspect that we had prayed for. Had everything. It had the number of rooms, bathrooms, whatever. It had everything that we had prayed for quite specifically. And we were like, wow, this is really nice. Except there was still tile to be laid on the floor. It would have been nice to have the walls painted because they were just dark gray cement. I asked him, how much would you like, in rent money for this house? He said, rent? He said, you don't need to pay anything. If you like it, you can just stay here. And I said, oh, wow, that's very generous of you. But no, we want to pay rent of some sort, you know. We couldn't just live here for free. People would say we're taking advantage of you. Well, he said, if you feel like you need to pay something, fine, whatever would make you comfortable. I had an idea. I looked at the house and it was like 97% finished. What if we were to just put the money down to make the house, you know, completely nice and livable, and we'll just average the cost of all of that over X number of months or years as the rent?
0: This seemed a fair proposition to the man, so Chris signed a contract. He chose the color of the paint for the walls,
1: choose the color of the floor tiles, choose everything according to our liking. What we got, how can that happen? I mean, that's a miracle in itself. And we felt 100% sure that God had provided this house and this amazing neighborhood of people to live and work with and study the Northern Khmer culture. Well, as if we needed more proof, 3 months later, my neighbor next door, he called me over and he said, hey, Chris, I got something I want you to look at. And I looked in his hand, he was holding a photograph. And in the photograph was a man and a woman. He asked me to look at them and he asked, do you know these people?
0: It was Oh, the lady catching snowflakes for the first time, and her husband that they had met at Sleeping Bear Dunes the winter before.
1: Yes, we know them. Where did you get this photograph? Well, he smiled and answered. He said, I'm a teacher in this village, and this girl was my student, and her mother lives just 200 yards that direction, as he pointed toward the north side of town. I just raised my hands to heaven at that point and said, God, you're amazing. And so quickly we went over to the house that he directed us to, and we introduced ourselves to the woman who was O's mother, and we explained the whole situation, how we had met O in Northern Michigan. And she, having heard that story, she said, God must have led you here. And I said, I believe that with all my heart. It was so incredible and such an amazing confirmation to us that God had called us here and he had just arranged things so perfectly for us. So that's a little bit of our calling and how God has led us into missions. It was just the beginning of an amazing adventure. As I think of that, you know, reflect back upon that experience, I'm just reminded of Proverbs chapter 3, verse 5 and 6. And just how true it has been in my experience, where it says, trust in the Lord with all your heart and lean not on your own understanding. In all your ways, acknowledge him and he will direct your path. I've found that he is so able to orchestrate and direct in amazing ways that we just have no idea. But once we arrive and once we look back over everything that he's led us through. It's just an amazing plan that emerges. God is good, and his plans for us are good. And I don't know what God is calling you in your life to do, but I do know that his plans for you are good. And, you know, maybe there are some people out there listening who have thought, well, maybe missions would be something that I should try. Maybe I should look into that, but I'm just not sure. You know, I've been in those confusing situations before. You know, as we were deciding whether or not to go to Thailand or to really, you know, give up on the idea of going to India, you know, we were really confused. And life brings a lot of those confusing things to us, you know, forks in the road, and we don't know whether to turn left or right or go straight or whatever. You know, but there was a Bible verse that really encouraged me and my wife as we were in that confusing state, you know, because we were kind of afraid to take a step anywhere. One day I was reading in Isaiah chapter 30, and I came to this verse, and it was verse 21. It says, "Whether you turn to the right or the left, your ears will hear a voice behind you saying, 'This is the way, walk in it.'" And I read that, and it was a slightly different version. It was reading, "Your ears will hear a voice behind you saying, 'This is the way, walk in it,' whenever you turn to the left or the right." And for me, at that moment, I felt God saying, you know, if you take a step to the left or the right or someplace off the path that I've marked out for you, I'll let you know. Don't worry about that. Don't think that any step off the path is like a mistake that you can never recover from. Having read that, we took that to God, and we said, "God, this promise of yours, we want to hold on to this. And you know our hearts. We want to do what you want us to do. And so if us going to Thailand is stepping off of the path that you want us to walk in, then make that clear for us. But we're going to step forward now and just trust that you will continue to guide us." And as you know, God confirmed it. He said, we heard that voice saying, "Yeah, this is the way." So for you, with your life, with your calling, consider, God, if you want me to go, I'm willing to go. And maybe you're not sure, but you can pray that prayer that we prayed and said, "God, we want to do your will. This opportunity looks great. We're going to move forward. And if it's not, please correct us." And I believe that he will either confirm or he will show you in some way by closing doors, as he's also very good at doing. You know, take India, for example. He can do that for you too. Go for it and see what God's plans are for your life. Maybe missions is in that plan.

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1: Judas was not very happy over the role he had played in betraying Jesus. His mind kept going over and over those infamous events.
2: The master is worth more than 30 pieces of silver, but we won't argue about it. When and where do you wish him betrayed?
3: Late at night, so the people will be asleep. Here then is the plan. We'll meet you and you can lead us to your master. Betrayed by one of his own disciples, with a kiss, for only 30 pieces of silver.
2: Master.
4: Judas, betrayest thou the Son of Man with a kiss?
5: Guards, do you a duty? Lay hold on Jesus before he escapes.
6: Certainly he will not permit himself to be captured by this unruly, uncouth mob.
5: Did you speak to me, sir?
6: No, just thinking.
7: They are actually binding his hands.
2: Yes, those unbelieving, unsympathetic people actually touched the Savior and bound his hands. What have I done? I thought that if he was to be crucified, I could do nothing about it one way or the other. On the other hand, I thought surely that if he was not to die, my betrayal would force him to deliver himself and thus show his power and right to be Israel's king.
8: Greetings, betrayer.
2: I didn't mean to actually betray him into enemy hands.
8: Oh, I'm not complaining. I'm just curious. I believe you've been with him for years and witnessed many of his mighty works and miracles.
2: Yes, and I'm proud of it.
8: Betrayed your master and proud of it?
2: Actually, I did him a favor.
8: A favor?
2: Yes. In the first place, I did not believe that Jesus would permit himself to be arrested. Time after time, the authorities have tried to take him, but always he has escaped. I thought he would this time.
8: And that is a favor?
2: There are many things about the Master and his teachings that need clarifying. Is he or is he not the Messiah? Is he or is he not to sit on David's throne as King of Israel? I decided to put these things to a test. If Jesus permitted himself to be arrested, and if he is really the Messiah, the people for whom he has done so much would rally about him and proclaim him king.
8: And this would give you the credit of having placed him on the throne.
2: Exactly. It would secure for me the highest position next to Jesus himself in the new kingdom. I would be prime minister.
8: Oh, I see. A two-sided favor. For your master and you?
2: I have trained myself for just such a position. I would be a perfect prime minister.
8: Now tell me just one thing. If Jesus had escaped from his captors, what do you think they would have done to you? Kissed you? No. Killed you.
2: My friend, I have that figured out too. Perhaps you heard what I told the leaders just before I kissed the master.
8: No, I didn't.
2: I said, whomsoever I shall kiss, that same is he. Hold him fast. Had he escaped, I would have reminded the leader that I had warned them to hold him tight or he might escape.
8: You think of everything, evidently.
2: Of course. I'm a wise and prudent man.
8: Except, my friend, for one big failure.
2: I never fail.
8: This once you have. Your master has been arrested, and he will be tried and convicted. You did not plan on that.
2: Oh, yes, I did, in a way. The longer the master waits to free himself, the more convincing it will be. More people will hear and know about it and force him to be their king.
9: There in the beautiful moonlit garden of Gethsemane, Judas had watched as Jesus' captors bound him firmly. In amazement, he had seen the Savior allow himself to be led away. Anxiously, he had followed him from the garden to the trial at the palace of Annas and Caiaphas. At every moment, he had expected Jesus to surprise his enemies by appearing before them as the Son of God and setting at naught all their plots and plans.
8: Your face, my friend, is pale. You're frightened. Things aren't going as you planned, are they?
2: I didn't expect that Jesus would submit to the abuse being heaped upon him by such a depraved mob of excitement-hungry people.
8: Perhaps, after all,
10: You have sold your master to his death.
6: Oh, no, don't say that. I didn't. He could have freed himself. It's his fault, not mine. No, it is my fault. I can't endure the torture any longer. He is innocent! Spare him, O Caiaphas! Out of my way, ye hypocrites! I want Caiaphas out of my way! Here are your 30 pieces of silver! I beg of you, Caiaphas, high priest, release Jesus. He's done nothing worthy of death. I've sinned in that I have betrayed innocent blood.
11: What is that to us? That's your affair, not ours.
6: Master, I cast myself at thy feet, acknowledging that thou art indeed the Son of God. I plead with thee, O Lord, deliver thyself from the clutches of these filthy leaders.
10: For this hour came I into the world.
6: It is too late. It is too late. I could have had a place in God's kingdom, but I let the evil one persuade me in one little thing, then another, another, until I betrayed the Son of God. I cannot bear to see him crucified. I will hang myself.

So you may be surprised to learn that I'm a huge germaphobe. I wash my hands 4, 5, 6 times a day. I never share food with anybody, and I always carry hand sanitizer with me. In fact, I'm always pumping the stuff in my hands throughout the day. So you have to be able to realize that I was very upset and surprised when I read a study that said that too much hand sanitizer actually isn't good for you, that your body needs some germs, your body needs to be able to fight against some of these kinds of germs. And so I was thinking to myself, actually, too much of a good thing may be actually too good for you. And sometimes we need to have moderation in our life. I'm reminded by Philippians chapter 4, where it says, in all things, be moderate and considerate in all things that you do. And I think that's a good lesson for Christians, that sometimes we do things and we think is good for us without realizing that if we do too much of it, it actually may be harmful in our own life. I'm Chaplain Kumar, and this is the 1 Minute Devotional.

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1: With SRN News, I'm Ron Taylor. A big political upset in the Bayou State.
2: Congresswoman Julia Letlow has advanced to a runoff in Louisiana's GOP Senate primary. Letlow has defeated incumbent GOP Senator Bill Cassidy. House Republican Letlow capitalized on the power of President Trump's endorsement of her in trying to purge the GOP of those Mr. Trump views as disloyal. Representative Letlow has won less than 50% of the vote, thus unable to avoid a runoff.
1: Correspondent Andrew Stewart reporting. First, the state Supreme Court ruled. Now the U.S. Supreme Court has decided the fate of an aggressive redistricting scheme authorized by Virginia Democrats.
3: The Supreme Court has rejected a bid by Virginia Democrats hoping to restore a congressional map that would have given them a better chance to add four additional seats in the U.S. House. It leaves in place the Virginia High Court's decision striking down a constitutional amendment narrowly approved by voters. Virginia's Democratic Governor Abigail Spanberger says the state will hold this year's elections under the current districts. It's the latest twist in a partisan redistricting frenzy that kicked off last year, now supercharged by a Louisiana case in which the Supreme Court weakened the Voting Rights Act. Jennifer King, Washington.
1: North America's largest commuter railroad grinds to a halt, shut down by a strike. The Long Island Railroad, normally serving hundreds of thousands of commuters. Kevin Sexton with the Brotherhood of Locomotive Engineers and Trainmen says no compromise was in the cards.
4: We were negotiating. We were willing to move down a little bit, but there's a far distance. Again, when I say the Presidential Emergency Board, there was a recommendation. There was two recommendations, and they came down. They started at 3%, whereas the Presidential Emergency Board, 253, was 4.5%, and 254 was 5%.
1: This is SRN News. Faith is surging in the Ukraine.
5: According to the Slavic Gospel Association, the privations of war have turned many in the country to the cross. SGA reports that more than 100 new evangelical churches have been opening their doors since the Russian invasion began. Igor Bandura of the Ukrainian Baptist Union adds that, quote, over 13,000 people have been baptized, significantly more than before the war. Churches are forming a vital support system for the embattled nation. Michael Harrington reporting.
1: Political scientist Ryan Burge, who studies religious demographics, is issuing a warning for the largest Protestant denomination in the U.S. He says that despite a rise in baptism and attendance, the Southern Baptist Convention faces likely a future of continued declines. Last year's 3% membership drop amounted to nearly 400,000 people, which is the size of some small denominations. Burge is a professor at Washington University. This is SRN News. The man who took over from legendary investor Warren Buffett at Berkshire Hathaway is making his mark on the firm.
6: Berkshire Hathaway has more than tripled the size of its investment in Google's parent company as Greg Abel settled into the CEO job after taking over at the start of the year. Buffett was always reluctant to invest in tech firms because he said he didn't understand them well enough. Buffett did make an exception to that rule near the end of his CEO term by buying a massive Apple stake. But Abel appears to be more comfortable because by the end of March, Berkshire owned nearly 58 million Alphabet shares worth almost $17 billion. Rich Thomason reporting.
1: Napoleon Solo has held off Iron Honor in the stretch to win the Preakness Stakes. Rebounding from a pair of fifth-place showings for his first victory of the year, Kentucky Derby winner Golden Tempo was held out of the race, leaving a wide-open field of 14 horses to contest the middle jewel of the Triple Crown. This is SRN News.
7: 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There are times in life when words fail, when all we can do is cry or moan. For those among us who have been there, we know it's a place where no one should have to go. Sometimes we arrive at this particular junction in life through loss, through grief, or through experiencing something so horrific that we can't express what we've seen or heard. Yet God calls us to worship Him in all things. How is that possible? Our guest today is in a unique position to offer some guidance. Robert Mills is a chaplain in the United States Navy and currently serves with the Coast Guard on the coast of Massachusetts. He's also held posts overseas in Japan. His comments today are his own and may or may not reflect the position of the United States government. Chaplain Mills, welcome to Heartwise.
8: Great to be here with you, Charles. Thanks.
7: Now, first of all, give us some good news. Is it even possible for God to heal the traumatized mind?
8: It is indeed possible. What happens when some traumatic thing occurs? It's very complicated. Our life may be equivalent, you might say, to a very shallow, small mill pond. When the wind blows, we have ripples or waves. A storm may come and you get some larger waves, but the mill pond eventually settles right back down to how it was before the storm came. But when a major traumatic event happens, it's like somebody dropped an 8-ton boulder right in the middle of our little mill pond, and much of the water gets splashed out, and the waves wash all over the place, and there's confusion, and major change happens. And this change is permanent. We're not going to be able to remove that 8-ton boulder from our mill pond. However, what I have seen in my life dealing with people in traumatic situations and after traumatic situations and doing a lot of counseling, is that God can repair and help us to achieve a new normal. Mm. God can heal trauma. In a previous career, I worked with people who were in their last few weeks or months or occasionally years of life in chaplaincy at a nursing home and hospital. And many of these folks I saw were, as they came close to the end of their life and they knew that they were going to die in the next few days, vibrating with tension and fear and anger, some of them. And I would go and sit at their bedside and I would ask what was happening with them and how they were feeling. And many of them reported that they were angry and bitter because of something that had happened decades before. Mm. You know, maybe when they were 6 years old, they had been molested by someone, and that's a terrible thing. Yes. Or maybe when they were 23 or 24, a spouse had abandoned them and chased after someone else, and that also is a terrible thing. Or maybe when they were 35 or 36, a business partner had run away with all the money and betrayed them that way. And all these things are horrible and terrible things, and yet for the intervening decades, some of these folks had defined their lives by the trauma that had happened when they were much younger. And I thought, what a sad, sad thing to live defining my life by what terrible thing had happened to me when I was younger. There's no chance for revenge or retribution. And I looked to the Word of God to see what God may provide instead of this kind of angry response. And what I found is a beautiful, beautiful truth. I found it in Romans chapter 4, and there's a little corner of a verse in there where Paul is talking about the differences between living by faith and just living according to the ways that the Jews were brought up. And Paul was kind of contrasting the two, and he says at one place, he talks about God who brings into being that which does not exist, and this is Romans 4, verse 16 and 17, and that little phrase, who brings into being that which does not exist, just kind of resonated with me, and as I did some research through the Word of God, I saw that what was happening is that God is rewriting our story. God is willing to take our pain. God is willing to take our trauma. God is willing to take upon Himself our messed up life and to rewrite our story in a better way. Now, that huge boulder is still very much in the pond. The thing actually has happened. You know, whatever traumatic event it was or process it was, is still very much there, but God is able to bring beauty out of it in some way. That's something very beautiful. So the answer, Charles, to the question is yes. And God talks about it. He says he brings the oil of joy for mourning, and he says he brings beauty for ashes. He also says that weeping may last for a night, but joy comes in the morning. So for any of your listeners who may

0: basically from your heart, Lord, I am hurting really, really badly, and I need your help to get over what's going on here. And so I'm going to let you carry this for me. I'm going to let you have it. And I ask for your healing. I ask for your forgiveness if there is anything that I did that led in this direction. That's step one. And step two is kind of like it, but it's actually forgiving the person that wronged you. Hmm. It's been said that forgiveness is a gift that you give yourself. Because a lot of times people hold on to anger, they hold on to bitterness, they hold on to rage. They intentionally hold on to trauma for very, very long periods of time. Like those people in the nursing home that I worked at, it may be decades, and they look back at their life, and all they see when they look back is pain. And God says, let me take that from you. Let me forgive. Because he said in 1 John 1:9, if we confess our sins, he's faithful and just to forgive us our sins and to cleanse us from all unrighteousness. And he said in the Lord's Prayer that, you know, we're asking for forgiveness as we forgive our debtors. So people who do wrong to us, no matter how painful that is, when we can forgive, we can find some peace in the process. And then I think the third step is actually sharing the story. There's always somebody who's hurting who may be in a different position or a similar position to where we are or have been. And telling that story, telling the story of forgiveness and surrender, can be very, very therapeutic and has the added advantage of helping that person too. So that was a long answer to the question, but yes, I believe God can give healing for hurting hearts, Charles.
1: Oh my, that is so beautiful to hear. And I just love the fact that we're not asking God to remove the boulder, because the boulder is impacted there. It's not going to come out. We're asking God to help build something over and through and around that boulder. Would I be right in saying that?
0: Yeah, I think so. And that's it's a good analogy, because what we're seeing when we see people who are recovering from trauma is a process of acclimatizing to that trauma. And I'm talking psychology here for just a minute. Right. But basically, the heart and the mind come to a place of saying, yes, I acknowledge this terrible thing has happened to me, and no, I am not going to define myself by this trauma for the rest of my life. Yes, it happened. I am healing. I am surviving. I am moving on. And for the Christian, we have the added and much more profound and beautiful truth of God rewriting our story.
1: Oh, I like that.
0: When you look at the life of David, for instance, he committed adultery. He committed murder to cover up the adultery. And yet, when you look at God's record of David's life in several texts in 1 Kings, he says David was a man after his own heart, a man who walked in his commandments. And that says God rewrote his story. And I think that's a beautiful truth.
1: It certainly is. It certainly is. And we're also told that Christ will carry the scars of his experience with the boulder throughout eternity. And so, in other words, the boulder will still be there, but God has built an entire eternity, a heaven-based eternity, around the remnants of that evil. And that's good news for us all, too, right?
0: It is, absolutely. God is the universal expert at turning pain into something worthwhile.
1: My. We're going to take a short break, Chaplain Mills, and when we come back, I want to ask you about the unique problems that you have to deal with your people, with your clients, with your fellow military people there in the Navy, and as a Navy chaplain, what are some of the things that they face that we here in our normal lives, in our normal ponds, would never face? How do you help them through? And we'll ask that question of Chaplain Mills and more on our return, so stay right where you are.

I'm Dr. James Markham, and here's your biblical prescription for life. Have you ever longed for a different prescription, one without dangerous side effects? Everyone is concerned, or should be concerned, about side effects or adverse reactions when taking a medication. Well, today I want to explain to you what a biblical prescription is. Let's turn to James 1:5.

0: This is our biblical prescription for today. 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Well, a biblical prescription is all about asking God for wisdom. Wisdom from the scriptures to prevent and treat disease. The Bible applies to all aspects of life. 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For more information, I want you to go to our website. 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

0: Welcome back to the program. I'm your host, Charles Mills. Our guest today is Chaplain Robert Mills. He is a chaplain in the United States Navy and currently serves with the Coast Guard on the coast of Massachusetts. He's also held posts overseas in Japan. His comments today are his own and may or may not reflect the position of the United States government. Chaplain Mills, the first part of the program, you talked about some of the issues that we as human beings face, but then there are issues that we as soldiers, military personnel, we on the front lines face. What are some of the unique things that you've had to come face to face with in the people that you serve in the military?
1: Unfortunately, in the course of military work, we do come face-to-face with trauma on a semi-regular basis and, you know, during war on a very regular basis. And it's incredibly sad. Human beings can do awful things to each other. And what I see are the results of war, the results of family separation in some cases when the families were not strong, when somebody went away for a deployment or went to war. What I see are the gamut of human problems. I see social problems, relationship problems, communications problems, financial problems, sexual problems, all these kinds of things. But I think probably most of all what I see in the military are broken relationships. Relationships that get broken because of distance, relationships that get broken because of time, and relationships that are broken because of trauma. I wish more people knew that God can heal trauma, because I think a lot of people, as I said earlier, define themselves by things that happened to them earlier in their lives, you know, terrible things. War is terrible, and trauma is a regular part of war, both to those who are on the receiving ends of weapons and those who actually do the firing. There's trauma involved there as well. So what I see are people coming back from war or from traumatic situations and asking a lot of questions. They're asking questions about their relationships. They're asking questions about life. They're asking questions about, you know, is it right for me to be in the military? Is it right for me to carry a weapon, for instance? So I spend a lot of time listening and trying to give care. A lot of people may not realize that a chaplain or a therapist or even a psychologist can't fix you. A chaplain or a therapist or a pastor or a psychologist can listen and give care, and in that process may have a suggestion or two that can lead to some healing. But it's the person who holds the pain who holds the key, too, to finding some peace in that process. And as I listen and help a person process through pain, there may be times that I may give a little bit of advice, but mostly it's listening. And in the case of someone who has a relationship with God, pointing that person to the master healer. I'm looking right here at my desk at a small sculpture that someone gave me, and it has several spikes, large nails put together in the form of a cross. And it just reminds me that Jesus underwent huge emotional and psychological and physical trauma in the process of his death. But even then, he was able to still give care. I think of him turning to the thief on the cross and providing hope for that man who had lived a profligate and difficult life filled with sin, filled with dysfunction. Jesus still healed, even on the cross. And as I look at these spikes here in the form of a cross on my desk, I'm just reminded that Jesus is the ultimate healer. And when we turn to him with these three steps of surrender, giving forgiveness to those who have hurt us, as Jesus did on the cross, and then sharing, as Jesus did on the cross with that thief, we can find wholeness, we can find help, we can find forgiveness, and we can find healing.
0: We're talking with Chaplain Robert Mills. He is a chaplain in the United States Navy. Chaplain Mills, about a year or so ago, we had a conversation on this program, and you told me something that has stuck with me all this time. You said that it's very possible that a young person today can be, you know, hiding behind a vehicle, firing guns off into the distance at an enemy that is bent on killing him or her, And 18 hours later, that same young person can be standing in line at Taco Bell back in America because of the transport is so quick in the jets today. And I ask you then, and I want to ask you now, based on what you've said, how can we? We're not chaplains. We're just moms and dads. We're uncles and cousins and aunts. And we are just normal people. And we have that person come back into our lives, come back into our homes, come back into our hearts. What can we do for that person to bring him or her to that surrender, forgiveness, sharing sequence?
1: It's a process, I think, of love. And by that, I mean specifically that we allow the person who has returned from a war zone or even in the case of a trauma here in the States,
0: yes,
1: after a traumatic situation, we allow them to tell their story when they want to. And we don't press them for it. We don't ask for gory details or ask foolish questions like, how many people have you killed? Or things like that. But we allow our hearts to be open to them. And when they are ready to tell their story, we listen. And we listen without judgment. We listen with love and with care. And by our lives, we can demonstrate the beauty of God's healing, because all of us ultimately have been through grief,
0: yes,
1: and or trauma in our lives. And the older we get, the more of that we face. And as we demonstrate the three-step process of surrender, forgiveness, and sharing for healing from trauma, as we demonstrate that in our lives, then the person who has been traumatized will have a greater tendency to follow that path, especially if we gently and carefully invite them to walk that path with us. I would say to the moms and dads and cousins out there, care for your military people. Love them. Support them. Realize that they may have seen terrible, horrible things, but also realize that God is a master healer. And if you will offer the support and love that they need as they're coming home, as they're reintegrating into society, then I think that reintegration will go better, that it will be smoother.
0: Oh, my. I love the fact that you identified a different Christ for us that we need to turn to. For those of us normal people, you know, the Christ, gentle, meek, and mild, walking through the wheat fields and smiling at the birds and whatnot, that's a Christ that we can come to. But also, there may be times when we need to turn to a Christ on a cross who is hanging there beside us and knows exactly what we've been through, knows exactly what we've gone through, and talk to that Christ. Would I be on the right track saying that?
1: Oh, absolutely. Jesus was tempted in all points like as we are, and yet he was without sin. When we look at Jesus on the cross, we see a human being that has been through more than I will ever go through,
0: yeah,
1: more than you will ever go through. And yet, he was still able, he was still willing to share, to forgive, and to surrender. He said, Father, into your hands I commit my spirit. That's surrender.
0: Yes. Yes.
1: And Jesus came out on the other side of that, healed. Yes, the scars are there forever. The boulder remains in the pond. But we have a Savior who is able to listen to us and care for us.
0: Oh, my. I'm holding back the tears here, Chaplain Mills, because what you said, I'm sure, is touching hearts right now as we speak. And in the last 30 seconds of our program, would you offer a short prayer for those who may be facing the Christ on the cross and needing forgiveness and healing and to share the story? Would you do that for us now?
1: Sure. Oh, Eternal Father, we are broken human beings. Our hearts are hurt by the result of sin. We have been through much, but you, Jesus, you have been through more. You have demonstrated forgiveness. You have demonstrated love. You have demonstrated healing. And so we ask that in our lives you will rise with healing in your wings as you have promised. We give ourselves to you for this purpose. I ask this for every person who hears the sound of my voice. In Jesus' name. Amen.
0: Amen. Chaplain Robert Mills, United States Navy. Chaplain Mills, thank you so much for being with us today and sharing from your heart. We appreciate that.
1: Thank you.
0: And listener, until next time, this is Charles Mills along with Chaplain Robert Mills inviting you to remain heartwise. Goodbye, everyone.

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1: Are you all ready to study the Bible? Well, we're excited. We're going to be continuing our study talking about the formula for faith, understanding the science of salvation. And you remember in our previous studies, we've been going through the conversion experience of Isaiah the prophet and seeing that that's a template that becomes an outline for the steps that anybody really needs to go through in being saved. There's a progress. There's a pattern. And it's not only important for each of us to take those steps, but if we're going to work to give Bible studies to other people, it's important to know step one is you see God. Then they need to, by contrast, they see themselves. And then they repent. But repentance is something that can happen in your heart without ever telling anybody. You can step on a person's foot and be sorry you did it and walk away, but if you've never said, I'm sorry, and verbalize that repentance, it's not complete. And so today we're going to be talking about the second part of repentance, which is better known as confession. And if you want to go back to Isaiah, we'll read this story again. It starts with Isaiah chapter 6, verse 1. In the year King Uzziah died, you're going to have this memorized before we're done, right? Amen. In the year that King Uzziah died, I saw the Lord sitting on a throne, high and lifted up, and the train of his robe filled the temple. Above it stood seraphim. Each one had six wings. With two he covered his face, with two he covered his feet, and with two he flew. And one cried to another and said, Holy, holy, holy is the Lord of hosts. The whole earth is full of his glory. And the posts of the door were shaken by the voice of him who cried out, and the house was filled with smoke. So he sees God in his glory, in his goodness, in his holiness, in his awesome power. And then the light of the glory of God contrasted with the own thing, the things wrong in his own character, creates that contrast. And he feels remorse. He feels unworthy. And he says then, he confesses what he's feeling. Woe is me. I am undone. I am destroyed. I am guilty. Because I am a man of unclean lips. And you notice he's mentioning something specific here. This is confession. And I dwell in the midst of a people of unclean lips. We'll talk about this later today. It's corporate confession. For mine eyes have seen the King. So we'll pause right there and we'll talk a little bit about this important aspect of confession. Now, is it clear to everybody that there needs to be repentance and confession before there is forgiveness, cleansing, and salvation? You know, the Bible's pretty clear that all things are naked and open to the eyes of him with whom we have to do. God sees everything, and someday we will give an account. And for there's a great judgment day. The Bible's clear. Jesus said in Luke 12, verse 2, For there is nothing covered that will not be revealed, nor hidden that will not be known. Therefore, whatever you have spoken in the dark will be heard in the light, and whatever you have spoken in the ear in inner rooms will be proclaimed from the housetops. So for our sins to be forgiven, there needs to be a couple of very important criteria. One is, he who covers his sin will not prosper, but whoever confesses and forsakes. Now this is a part that's often left out these days. People talk about confession, God will forgive you and God will cleanse you. But part of real repentance is a sorrow for sin and a turning away from it. It says, he who confesses and forsakes them will have mercy. Does God just want us to repent and confess of our sins? Or is real repentance also involved forsaking? Being willing not to be saved in your sin, but to be saved from your sin. It's a very important component of that. You can read also, for instance, in Psalm 32. This is a great psalm of repentance, Psalm 32. David wrote a couple of really good psalms dealing with repentance and confession. One of them is Psalm 51, and the other one is Psalm 32. When I kept silent, when he didn't confess, my bones grew old through my groaning all the day long. And you read on, it says, I acknowledge my sin to you. My iniquity I have not hidden. I said, I will confess my transgressions to the Lord, and you forgave the iniquity of my sin. Repentance and confession are a crucial component to having forgiveness, not only on the records, but for your own heart to be healed. David did not find relief until he had come clean with God. Again, you can read Romans 10:10. Another verse. For with the heart one believes unto righteousness, and with the mouth confession is made unto salvation. Now, whose words are those? Pastor Doug's or the Apostle Paul? And so how important is that? It tells us that it says, with the heart, starts in the heart, one believes, there needs to be faith. That's our next presentation, unto righteousness. And with the mouth confession is made unto salvation. Now, what is the definition for confession? To confess means to disclose something, perhaps damaging or inconvenient to oneself, to admit, to acknowledge. The Bible's clear, God knows everything. So, if God knows, why confess? You know, He knows, why confess? And you might say, why pray? He knows what things you have need of before you ask. Well, a number of reasons, confession is very important. For one thing, you are influenced by your own words. When you say something, you actually hear what you say. Your words actually affect your own mind. You get different parts of your mind. And when you logically realize God wants me to confess this, you can then emotionally also acknowledge this behavior is unacceptable. I've just said so. And that means that you kind of free the Holy Spirit and your own conscience to tell you to stop doing something. Whenever you confess something as a sin, it makes it easier for the Holy Spirit to say, next time you're tempted, wait a second, didn't you confess that because it was wrong? So your confession actually helps you in your victory should you be tempted on that same point in the future. Does that make sense? You're acknowledging, not only publicly, but you're acknowledging to yourself, that's not right. And it's very good. Matter of fact, I've told a number of people, you might be struggling with some sin or temptation or habit or behavior, and your conscience bothers you because you keep making the same mistake. So what should you do? Just stop confessing. God's tired of hearing me repent and confess. He already heard me once. I just made the same mistake. Why confess again? Because every time you confess, you're reminding yourself that it's not acceptable. The most dangerous thing that can happen is when a person gets to the point where they're not bothered by their own bad behavior. You can start to justify it. I've seen it many times. A person comes into the church and they've got this sin that bothers them, and they come to the Lord and they ask for forgiveness, but the sin, they got this habitual problem, keeps coming back. And then you meet them 10, 15, 20 years later. They still have that sin, but they have rationalized somehow so it doesn't bother them anymore. And as long as you're repenting and confessing, you are giving God permission to work in your life to save you from that thing. And so don't ever stop confessing. And it might mean confessing the same thing over and over again. But there should be a confession and a turning away from it. Don't become comfortable with it. If you do fall again, confess it again. Now here's the part that I really want you to remember. 1 John 1:9. You all know what that says? If we confess our sins, He is faithful and just to forgive us our sins and to cleanse us from most unrighteousness. All. That's right. I wanted you to catch that. Because if we are faithful in confessing our sins, He is faithful to forgive us. God does not want you to feel bad except long enough to make you feel good. He wants you to repent and humble yourself so that He can lift you up. He wants to cleanse you from some unrighteousness or from all. Now, does that mean we've got to confess every sin we've ever committed? Let me just see. Am I the only one that can't remember every sin I've ever committed? Can you? So how specific should we be? as specific as you can be. I recommend that you do something. If you've never done this before, I really recommend that you get off by yourself. Get a piece of paper. Don't do it on your computer. Kneel, if you're able, by your bed or somewhere alone. And take that pad, and then you can pray that prayer of David. Search me, Lord. Try me. See if there be any wicked way in me. And ask God, say, Lord, how have I sinned against you? Show me my sins. Does anyone want to know that? But should we know? And then start with, say, all right, Ten Commandments. Just take them as a rough starting point. Have you ever worshipped other things as God? Have other things been God in your life? Have you ever taken God's name in vain? Have you ever made anything's idols? Have you robbed God from the time that belongs to Him in the Sabbath or the means that belong to Him? The Bible says that if you don't faithfully return tithes and offerings, He says, this whole nation has robbed me, so I'd be stealing. Well, I've never committed adultery, but Jesus said it's not just an action, it's an attitude. Have you thought lustful thoughts in your heart? I don't mean when a fleeting thought goes through your mind, but you know what I mean, dwelling on those things. It's not a sin to be tempted, but often those thoughts go beyond just noticing something to when you dwell upon it, it turns into sin. I've never murdered anybody, but Jesus said if you're angry with your brother without a cause, you're guilty of murder. It starts getting serious. I've never taken your name in vain. Jesus said, let your yea be yea and your nay be nay. Everything else that comes from, that is more than this, really comes from evil. You start making vows and swearing up and down. I mean, you know, taking oaths and it's suspect. Christians' communication should be transparent and simple. And so you start going through the spirit of the law, even if you have not. And then, you know, when it comes to like lying, you write that down. How does God feel about gossip? You know, when the Lord lists the sins, it's not just the Ten Commandments. There's a list in Proverbs where the Lord says, six things I hate, yes, seven are an abomination unto me. Do you all know what the seventh one is? He that sows discord among brethren. By going to someone else and speaking evil about someone else, parting relationships, one of the things that God hates. And so you could take those lists there in the Beatitudes, Proverbs, Ten Commandments, and just say, Lord, I've been a liar. I've been a thief. I've had impure thoughts. Spiritual adultery. Some of you might be able to put literal adultery down. I haven't killed anyone, but I've committed imaginary homicide against my enemies. And start putting those things down. And the Lord is going to start showing you things and say, Lord, and what am I forgetting? And all of a sudden you'll say, oh, I remember when I stole my sister's $20. Or I remember that employer that whenever I went home, I didn't want to go buy my own printing paper, and so I took a ream of paper from the office and convinced myself that a little bit of what I was doing was work time. And just little by little, the Holy Spirit's going to bring things back to you. Make that list. Don't hurry off your knees. And then you don't have to worry about remembering what the Holy Spirit doesn't reveal. Isn't that right? If you say, Lord, I am willing to confess and repent of my sins, but you're going to have to show me because I'm weak. The Spirit's willing, the flesh is weak, the memory's weak. And show me things. And if you can't remember every lie, but you can put lying down. Say, Lord, forgive me for being a liar. And so put down the categories. Get your list together. And then when the Holy Spirit goes quiet and you can't think of anything and you stop writing, and just say, all right, Lord, I am a sinner. Woe is me, I am undone. I am guilty of these things. I know that these things crucified Jesus. That Jesus died not just for the sins of the world, but He died for my sins, for these things. These things are sins. These things crucify Jesus. Call it what it is. And the Bible talks about making sin exceedingly sinful. Now don't paint it in soft tones. Admit that sin is deadly. It is the enemy. And say, but the good news is Jesus said, that if I confess my sins, if I repent of my sins, that you are faithful and just to forgive me and to cleanse me from all unrighteousness. Lord, not only have you said this, I believe you want to. Do you believe God wants to forgive you? I mean, why else would Jesus come if he didn't want to forgive you? Would you pour out your blood to save someone if you didn't want them saved? So the Lord wants you forgiven. You're on the same team. Say, Lord, these are the criteria. I'm trying to do everything you command me to do. I repent. I confess. Lord, if my repentance isn't deep enough, does God know that? Say, I believe. Help my unbelief. Help it be deeper. Say, I'm doing the best I can, Lord. But you've promised to forgive me and to cleanse me. When you do your part and you pray and you accept that, now, the reason I said don't put this on your computer, don't let anyone get a hold of that list. Then you want to destroy that list. And you know what? It'll do something for you. Don't start a fire, but if you burn it, that's great. Because what's happened to your sins then? You're realizing that I have confessed my sins. He is faithful and just. And then, you know, of course, there's more that comes. Just believe that he forgives you. We're going to get to that in our next presentation. But as soon as you do that, here's the wonderful part. Turn back to Isaiah chapter 6. When he repented of his sins and he confessed his sins to God, what happens next? Then one of the seraphim flew to me, having in his hand a live coal that he had taken with tongs from the altar. I'm in verse 6. Now verse 7, he touched my mouth with it and said, behold, this has touched your lips. Your iniquity is taken away. Your sin is purged. After he repents and confesses, is he forgiven?
2: Yes.
1: Yeah. Does he have to go on probation first for 6 weeks? Is there a two-hour probation? Does he have 30-minute trial period while the computer processes his application? How quickly, after he repents and confesses, is he forgiven? Isn't that wonderful? When Zacchaeus, he goes through these steps. He wants to see Jesus. What's step number one? See Lord. He wants to see Jesus. He's small, so he climbs a tree. We're crucified with Christ. That's what that means. From the tree, he sees the Lord, and the Lord sees him. And the Lord says, come on down, Zacchaeus. I know you're searching for me. Today I must abide at your house. He is so thrilled that God would reveal himself to him, that wants a relationship with him. He comes down. What's the first thing he does? When he sees the goodness of God, he's convicted of his sin. He gets on his knees. Matter of fact, you know he's on his knees because it says he arises. After getting out of the tree, he either falls out of the tree or something because he's down. And he says, Lord, if I've taken anything from any man by false accusation, this is Luke 19, by the way. It's only in the Gospel of Luke. If I've taken anything from any man by false accusation, I will pay him back fourfold, and half of my goods I give to the poor. Do you see repentance there? Do you hear him publicly confessing? Now he's saying, there may be people I've wronged I don't even remember, because he says, if. That means I'll get out the books, and I've been a publican a long time. I've been extorting. It was like mafia back then. I've been extorting money from people. And he said, and then if that isn't enough, I'm going to give half my goods to the poor, because there may be people that I've wronged I don't remember. And what does Jesus say? Well, let's see how this, good promise. Let's see how you follow through now. You know what Jesus said? Verily, he is a son of Abraham. He is adopted into the family of Abraham. He is called the child of Abraham. Remember, those that are saved go to Abraham's bosom, symbolically. He's saying, you're going to be saved. And ever all the people are talking and saying, how can Jesus say that this man is going to be in the kingdom when he has been such a scoundrel? I mean, he just repented and all of a sudden he's saved, he's forgiven? Yep, that quick. Thief on the cross. He repents of his sin. He confesses publicly, says to his fellow thief, this man's done nothing wrong. We're getting what we deserve for our deeds. And he says, Lord, remember me when you come into your kingdom. He asks. And what does Jesus say? You waited too long? Or does immediately the Lord say to him, verily I say to you today, you will be with me in paradise. So what's the waiting period from the time you repent and confess before you're saved? Instant. How saved were they? He cleanses you from how much?
2: All.
1: Was he 98% saved? You are 100% justified. There may be more sanctification that comes afterward. But when you come to the Lord, that's where righteousness by faith comes in. You are made righteous by faith. And when you realize that He's completely forgiven you, you want to stay righteous and live a new life, right? And so this all follows that confession. Now back to some of the specifics we were talking about during confession. What about confessing to people? Confess your trespasses to one another, your faults to one another, pray for one another that you might be healed. And confession is something that might be need to be done even after you're forgiven. Will there be more repentance and confession during sanctification? Yeah, that's why John tells us, if any man sin, he's writing to the church. He writes to the beloved lady. He's writing to the church. If any man sin, we have an advocate with the Father, Jesus Christ the righteous. So there's ongoing confession that may happen and repentance. In our house, we have a useless piece of equipment called a trash compactor. Do you know what a trash compactor does? A trash compactor will take 50 pounds of garbage and it compresses it to 50 pounds. You still got your 50 pounds of garbage. Problem with a trash compactor is because it manages to take all the garbage of a week and keep squashing it down every time you open it up and you run the thing, it doesn't take a whole week for garbage to start to smell. 2 or 3 days and it can start to smell. And so I can't wait for a whole week to go by, and you know, it kind of is aggravating because those trash compactor bags are expensive, but I don't want to leave it in there a whole week. So sometimes you got to dump it out on a more regular basis, even though it theoretically, you can pack all kinds of garbage into it. Well, in our lives, you've got to be careful to keep short accounts with God. As soon as you know that there's some garbage, don't wait for it to start to stink. Take it out and deal with it. You know what I mean? And so if you realize, Lord, I did something wrong between you and me, or if you've done something wrong in a relationship with somebody else, deal with it right away. Because the longer you don't deal with it, the worse it starts to smell over time. And the quicker you deal with it, the better you're going to feel. Now, is it possible that sometimes the devil has blinded us? First, the devil takes away our shame to make us shameless in sin. And then the devil gives us shame to make us ashamed to confess and repent. And we need to say, Lord, help me to know what is. Help me to see myself through your eyes. Isn't that the one who ultimately is going to be our judge and our redeemer? And so this is a very important step in forgiveness, friends, that we could ask the Lord to give us His Spirit. And the good news is, does God want to forgive us? Yes. Do we have to worry that we may forget something if we honestly pray and say, Lord, I'm emptying myself. I want you to fill me with your Spirit. If there's something that I've missed, show it to me. And if we're sincere, He'll reveal that to us. What does God want? Does He want every piece of data that's in your life that you've committed, or does He want you to be open and give Him the keys to all the rooms? If you open your heart and say, Lord, I'm willing to be a new creature, I'm willing to confess, the things that God's going to want you to confess are the things He wants you to have victory over. And that's the first step. Should you confess and repent even if you don't feel like stopping? I talked to you, I think, in an earlier presentation about smoking. I was convicted about smoking while my health was great. I could run, I could climb, I did not cough, but I was convicted. I said, Lord, I don't want to stop smoking, but I know you do. It says on every pack, this is going to kill you. The Bible says, thou shalt not kill. That would include yourself. I said, Lord, I know you want me to stop. Will you please give me the right attitude? So even if there's some sin in your life that you love, and we love most sin, the Bible says, flee temptation. Most of us crawl away and hope it catches us, right? So be honest with God. The good news is if you're honest with God, He already knows, right? So it's great that you can come clean with Him and say, Lord, I believe, help my unbelief. I repent of my sins. If there's something I don't know, show it to me, but I confess I'm a sinner. That man, he came into the temple one day. Don't worry about making a long list. Two men went to the temple to pray. One was a publican, one was a Pharisee. The Pharisee stood and he prayed thus with himself. He said, Lord, I thank you that I'm not like other men. I pay tithe of all that I've got and I fast twice a week and I'm not like this publican back here. And the publican, he bowed his head and beat upon his breast, and he said, Lord, have mercy upon me, a sinner. He confessed his sin. It was very simple, because that can be the starting point. And what did Jesus say? The Pharisee did not go home forgiven, but the publican did. The Pharisee was boasting of his righteousness. The publican was confessing his sin. He went home forgiven because he humbled himself before God. So that's the most important thing in forgiveness, is that we just come clean with God, and he wants to give us immediate forgiveness and accept us. He wants the relationship restored with him, and he wants us to have restored relationships with others. Amen?
0: The Bible tells us Jesus offers us the gift of eternal life. But it turns out, he also wants us to have a more abundant life here on earth. He wants us to feel healthier in this life. Most people aren't aware that the Bible teaches us how to achieve a longer, stronger, more abundant life. Principles of nutrition, sunlight, exercise, and many other methods can be found within the pages of the Bible. Methods that will lengthen your life and give it the vitality and vigor God wants you to have. 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Once you've read this resource, feel free to share it with a friend. We want to get the word out because God's message is our mission.
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2: Letters from God, Letter 21, To Be Faithful Until Death.
3: Hello, my son. How are you doing? We've reached the end of the 21 days of power journey. I need to congratulate you. I hope you enjoyed spending this time with me and made the right decisions so that you can continue toward the heavenly kingdom. This was just the beginning. Your spiritual journey is just starting. I hope you never forget the principles learned here and put them into practice in your daily life. Always remember what I say. Seek first the kingdom of God and His righteousness, and all these things shall be added to you. Matthew 6:33. It's serious. If you do this, the first thing that will happen when you wake up is to pray and read my letters in the Holy Scriptures. They testify on my behalf, John 5:39. Every day after reading my guidance, I hope to hear from you. You can talk to me in writing or spoken words, no matter, because prayer is the opening of the heart to God as to a friend. Steps to Christ, 91. Open your heart to me. It is precious to my eyes. And don't dare, my son, to leave home without seeking me through reading my word and prayer. If you don't want to encounter the enemy during the day, meet Jesus in the morning. The devil will have no power over you if you are connected to the vine. I am the vine. You are the branches. He who abides in me, and I in him, bears much fruit. For without me, you can do nothing. If anyone does not abide in me, he is cast out as a branch and is withered, and they gather them and throw them into the fire, and they are burned. If you abide in me, and my words abide in you, you will ask what you desire, and it shall be done for you. John 15:5-7. You will only not receive if the request stems from selfishness, something that concerns only yourself. I tell you this, and whatever you ask in my name, that I will do, that the Father may be glorified in the Son. John 14:13. If you ask me for something for the honor and glory of God, I will certainly grant it. Don't forget to be in total obedience to my commandments. And whatever we ask, we receive from him, because we keep his commandments and do those things that are pleasing in his sight. 1 John 3:22. Using your talent in my ministry, you will go through trials. But be of good cheer. I have overcome the world. John 16:33. But he who endures to the end shall be saved. Matthew 24:13. Do not cease to believe in me and in my prophets. Believe in the Lord your God, and you shall be established. Believe his prophets, and you shall prosper. 2 Chronicles 20:20. Read the books of my servant Ellen G. White. She received the prophetic gift so that my church would prosper in difficult times and not be corrupted. Where there is no vision, the people perish, but he that keepeth the law, happy is he. Proverbs 29:18. Her writings are part of the testimony of Jesus, which is the spirit of prophecy. Revelation 19:10. Remember the two characteristics of the true church, the one against which the dragon was enraged and went to persecute the remnant, those who keep my commandments and have the testimony of Jesus. Revelation 12:17. To the law and to the testimony. If they speak not according to this word, it is because there is no light in them. Isaiah 8:20. These two characteristics must be present in my church. If the congregation you attend lacks these two characteristics, I tell you, come out of her, my people, lest you share in her sins, and lest you receive of her plagues. Revelation 18:2-4. And other sheep I have, which are not of this fold, them also I must bring, and they will hear my voice, and there will be one flock and one shepherd. John 10:16. You, dear son, can be one of those sheep. Therefore, behold, now is the accepted time. Behold, now is the day of salvation. 2 Corinthians 6:2. I gave my life to save you. As Priscilla Ribeiro's song says, I tell you are free. I chose you. I have already paid the price to see you happy. If you don't know who I am, let me introduce myself. I am Jesus and gave my life to save you. Tomorrow may be too late. Today, I want to set you free. Do you accept me as your Savior and Lord of your life? I will help you. Just commit your way to the Lord. Trust also in Him, and He shall bring it to pass. Psalm 37:5. For the last time on this journey, I want to hear from you. But I don't want this to end here. Receiving your time, reading the lines written so dedicatedly to me, and realizing how this has strengthened our relationship have made me very happy with you. Please write to me again today, but promise me that you won't stop keeping me company every day. Lovingly, your God.

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2: Welcome to American Indian Living. I'm Dr. David DeRose. Today we're tackling another very important subject in Indian country. We're speaking about cancer, and we're focusing on cancer education in Alaska. And the reason for that will be obvious when you realize who our guest is. It's Dr. Katie Cueva. Katie, it's great to have you with us today.
3: Thanks for having me.
2: Now, Katie, a lot of folks know you. You've been around the country. I've heard you present at scientific meetings in more than one venue. But for those who are hearing your name for the first time, tell us a little bit about yourself.
3: Sure. Well, thanks, everyone, for tuning in. It's a pleasure and a privilege to be on this show. My name is Katie, and I was born and raised mostly in Alaska, and I'm back here working at the University of Alaska Anchorage, the Institute of Social and Economic Research, as well as at a few other places. And I work in community-based participatory action research. And one of the projects I work on is on cancer prevention and control, in partnership with people in rural Alaska, particularly with our community health aides and practitioners, and with a team at the Alaska Native Tribal Health Consortium. So it's great to be back home working in this area where there's a lot of need and be able to address people's needs.
2: Well, this is great for the work you're doing. I've heard you, like I said earlier, make presentations in professional venues. We're really excited about you bringing that to the listeners of American Indian Living. The name Cueva does not sound like your typical Aboriginal Native Alaskan name.
3: It's not. So my mom is Melanie Cueva, and her family has been in Eastern Canada for the last several hundred years, although her origins are probably mostly from Britain and Germany. And she came to Alaska in 1980 and met my dad here. And my dad's family is from Mexico. He was born and raised in Los Angeles. But his family is from Tecoboclan and Momac, so Jalisco and Zacatecas in Mexico. And like I said, they met here in Anchorage in 1980 and moved to a small community, the community of Sitka, Alaska. My brother and I were born in Mount Edgecombe, which is a small island in southeastern Alaska.
2: So you really have this cross-cultural indigenous American background from Central America all the way to some of the northernmost parts of the Americas. Do you find that diverse cultural background has kind of shaped your perspectives at all as you do research and work with indigenous peoples?
3: I do think so. I think that it really helps to have parents from different places in the world to be able to learn and understand that there's different ways of being and living, and those are all valid ways to live in the world. Also, my parents were both public health nurses for the Indian Health Services, so we mostly lived in American Indian and Alaska Native communities when I was growing up, so in Sitka, Alaska, and moved to Minnesota, where my dad went back to school. We lived in Lawton, Oklahoma, and then in Tuba City, Arizona, where the Navajo and Hopi reservations are, and then back up to Alaska. So there was a lot of different experiences in there, but I really think that it was just a rich way to grow up and to live in the world, to be able to really live and work with people in these different communities.
2: So you have this rich experience really throughout Indian country. I think you're, you know, very well equipped to speak to issues throughout Indian country. And then you've got a very interesting and eclectic educational background as well. Tell us, first of all, growing up with public health professionals for parents, I know sometimes the kids look at what their parents are doing and they say, hey, I'm going to do something different. That obviously was not the case with you.
3: Yeah, that's a good point. The apple certainly didn't fall very far from the tree. And I actually currently am on the same grant as my mom, Melanie Cueva, for cancer prevention and education in Alaska. So we work very closely together, but it wasn't always that way, and that wasn't necessarily the intent that I had when I was growing and learning. I think it helped that my parents

0: is a nonprofit branch of my region's Alaska Native Corporation to teach high school. So I worked with primarily Alaska Native high school students, and I taught PE and biology and integrated science and wilderness recreation and multicultural dance and Native games. And that was pretty amazing, but I kind of came to public health a little bit later after having taught high school for 4 years.
1: So let me see if I've got this trajectory right. You go to get an undergraduate degree, and where did you go for the undergraduate work?
0: I went to Stanford in California.
1: So you went down in my neck of the woods, so to speak. I'm here in Northern California. I can't say I look out at Stanford, but I mean, it's relatively close compared to Alaska. So you come down to Stanford, you get this training in biology, and you go back ultimately after a somewhat circuitous route that you shared with us to Alaska, and you're working with a bachelor's undergraduate degree, actually teaching science mainly to high school students. Have I got that right?
0: Yeah, that's about right. And while I was there, while I began to teach high school, I actually enrolled in a Master of Arts in Teaching program that the organization I was with was, it was a privilege for them to be able to support that. So I got a Master of Arts in Teaching while I was a high school teacher.
1: So basically, it sounds like an education trajectory. You're working in school systems. You've now got a master's in teaching. Where does the path diverge and end up taking you into more of a public health career?
0: Yeah, I think that trajectory, it wasn't intentional, but I think working with the students that I did, there are a number of them that had a lot of challenges.
1: Mm-hmm.
0: And so I think I was seeing the impacts of historical trauma and substance abuse and poverty firsthand, and a lot of just amazing young people that I work with, some of whom were very successful and a lot of really bright and capable people, but a number of whom had challenges that I felt like I couldn't adequately address as a classroom teacher. They just seemed too big for me to be able to tackle. They seemed like much more systemic challenges.
1: Mm-hmm.
0: And so I started searching out different ways to kind of explain and understand and deal with those sorts of things. And I took a class in social determinants of health at Johns Hopkins over one summer. And that really spoke to me. That was a framework that really resonated with my experiences as an educator. And from there on, I started to slowly shift back into a public health world, where I then got a master's in public health from Johns Hopkins. And I did that remotely, and I started that while I was still teaching.
1: Great. Now, for you and me, who both have backgrounds in public health, I have a master's in public health as well, and we go to major meetings, social determinants of health, kind of a buzz phrase in the public health community. For a layperson hearing this, I mean, what does that mean, social determinants of health?
0: Yeah, that's a really good question. And it is, I think, a very intuitive concept, and also one that can be a bit of a challenge to grasp because it's a little bit abstract. And I think for me, the way that I understand social determinants of health is just an understanding that there's multiple things that impact people's health. And there's some of which that we have a lot of control over. There might be more proximal determinants kind of in the language of the field. Things that I can really make individual decisions about. You know, if I have some broccoli in my fridge and I've got some ice cream in the freezer, I can make a choice about which one of those I'd like to have for dinner tonight. Mm-hmm. As long as I have those resources. So that's something I have control over. But then I think about social determinants is much more upstream. So there are things that are influenced by the society and the world around me. Things about, like, what kind of income I have to be able to decide what I can put in my freezer given the budget that I work with. Or maybe there's not healthy food places close to where I live or close to where I work. So I don't have access to those things to be able to put that nutritious food in my freezer or my fridge for myself or my family. It could also be the impact of my family and the experiences they've gone through, especially thinking about historical trauma in terms of Alaska Native and American Indian and other indigenous people. Maybe there have been ways that we've been raised or things that we've been subjected to that influence the ways in which we interact with the world.
1: So basically, there are certain things that we're actually able to control, certain things that we can make choices about, and like you're saying, certain things that really we don't have a choice about, whether it's options for exercise in our local area or some of these other examples that you've given to us. You catch this vision there taking a class at Johns Hopkins, just a short course, it sounded like, and you decide you're

0: going to move into the public health field. You ultimately get your master's. Now, what I find interesting about your story, and this may speak to a lot of people in Indian country, is that you stayed working at your post of duty, so to speak, while you were getting the master's degree from Johns Hopkins. Did I understand that correctly?
1: Yeah, I certainly continued to teach while I started that journey, that educational journey. And I feel like that felt really complimentary to me, and I continued to feel an obligation to the community in which I live and which I work. I did transition at maybe a year or so in. It was a little bit longer of a process because I did it remotely, to starting to work in public health research. I started to work at the University of Alaska Anchorage, where I'm still employed. And I also at that time, I was hired on by Johns Hopkins with their Center for American Indian Health. And I still do some work for them, some remote support and technical assistance work, especially with evaluation of their program.
0: That's exciting. So really, what I hear you saying, Katie, is for someone who's listening today and they're saying, you know, my tribe really needs me, or I'm really involved with this project with this Native corporation, or wherever they're at, Alaska Native, American Indian, Native Hawaiian. They're basically saying, I can't really leave, yet they feel a need for more education. Your example says there are options in today's world with online education, distance education. But someone listening to all this, they might say, well, this sounds like a pretty difficult task. Is it something that's really doable, or did you feel like it was such a stretch you would never advise anyone else to do it?
1: That's a good question. I do think that there are options, that it is possible, you know, to get some more education even while continuing to stay and work in the community or in the situation where you're at. I also know that there's short courses like the one that I took through Johns Hopkins, and there are a number that are particularly tailored for American Indian and Alaska Native folks who are interested in public health or people working in American Indian and Alaska Native communities as well. So there are those options, and there's a number of scholarships available, so it can be not a large financial burden to do those as well. As far as kind of juggling it all, though, and trying to do a master's in public health while working full-time, I mean, I wouldn't say it was the easiest path to follow, but obviously it can be done.
0: Well, you're a living example, right?
1: Yeah, it can happen.
0: Actually, for the record, I did my MPH the same way through a distance program. So, I mean, there's a number of us out there, and it seems like we've survived, right?
1: Right. I also think that there's some value, you know, certainly in being able to get your feet wet while you're staying rooted in your community, but there can also be some value in if you know that you're really ready to take that plunge and get another degree or a degree in something that you're really interested in. Sometimes it can be really useful to have that time and space away from all of the obligations that you otherwise have. And I really appreciated that when I went back to school for my doctoral degree, where I was out of state for a couple years to just have a little bit more space to really focus on that.
0: So really, you're sharing with us some, you know, variety of ways for someone who has Indigenous roots and wants to serve in Indigenous communities to get training and then give back. So you leave home, you go to Stanford on the West Coast, then you're at Johns Hopkins for a master's in public health, and then somewhere along the way, you picked up a doctoral degree, and where did you do your doctoral work?
1: I went to Harvard, to the Harvard Chan School of Public Health.
0: And your doctorate ended up in what discipline?
1: I ended up getting a dual doctoral degree, so my home department was in social and behavioral sciences. So some of those ideas around social determinants of health, as well as sort of more behavioral, more individual choices about health. And then the other department I was in was in nutrition.
0: Tremendous. Well, we are going to want to tap into your insights as we speak about cancer, especially among Alaska Natives, and especially about cancer education. We do have to step away just for a few minutes. Katie Cueva is not going to go away. She will be back with us for the next segment. We hope you'll stay tuned as well, because it's things that can make a difference for you personally as well as for your communities. I'm Dr. David DeRose. We'll be back with the next segment of American Indian Living right after this.
2: 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We'll be right back after this.
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0: Welcome back to American Indian Living. Dr. David DeRose here with Dr. Katie Cueva. Katie has been sharing with us her background from a teacher in Alaska to a public health professional, now with a doctoral degree from Harvard and training at Johns Hopkins along the way. Katie, I mean, it's really an impressive educational pedigree, and I will say from someone who's interacted with you on a personal level, you're not someone who has become arrogant with your high-powered degrees. You seem to be a very down-to-earth person who's making a difference in people's lives, and I so appreciate that about you.
1: Well, thank you. I think that even those of us who have fancy-sounding degrees, we're just real people, too.
0: That's right. All of us are. And so, Katie, you've got an interesting story beyond your educational training because you're working in an area, cancer and cancer education, that gets a lot of attention with Alaska Natives and Native Americans, American Indians in the lower 48. Why is it that there is so much attention, first of all, on cancer?
1: Well, I think, at least in the Alaska context, where I'm more familiar, cancer is the leading cause of death for both Alaska Native people and also for people in the state as a whole. Mm-hmm. I believe nationally it's the second leading cause of death. So there's just a lot of people who are affected by cancer, whether they're a survivor of it or a family member or know someone who's passed away because of cancer. So I think it's something that really impacts a lot of us.
0: Most definitely.
1: Yeah, just the scale of it can be quite large. Like in Alaska, 1 out of every 5 deaths for Alaska Native people is due to cancer. Mm. And it's also something that's relatively recent in our communities, where in a lot of Alaska Native languages, there isn't even a word for cancer. So it didn't used to be the leading cause of death. And it started to become one in about the 1950s and remains the leading cause of death today.
0: Now that is just fascinating. Not even a word for cancer in many tribal communities, huh?
1: Mm-hmm. Yeah, and we've heard from a number of the people that we work with that when they come in to take a training with us, they say, you know, their association with that word, and some people even call it the C word, because just saying the full word cancer can be so scary is that they associate it with death. Mm. And so it's not something that people are comfortable talking about. In fact, there's a quote that one of our learners shared with us that, if you don't mind, I'll read to you.
0: Please.
1: They said, cancer is a big, scary topic. When someone hears cancer, they automatically think that it is their death. Patients don't automatically think they can overcome it. In our village, it seems as though you hear more about people dying from cancer than surviving cancer.
0: Mm.
1: Isn't an easy topic.
0: Wow. So this is definitely a sobering topic, and it's a topic that Has this fascinating history among Alaska Natives with it being virtually unknown prior to contact with outside peoples. So here's the question then. For someone like you, coming out of a doctoral program at Harvard, you had your feet clearly in public health in Alaska prior to that. Were you already working in the cancer field before you ever ended up working on the doctorate?
1: I was. And in fact, this work was work that my mom was a part of, so I was drawn into it quite some time ago, about at least 10 years ago, I would say, and I just finished up my doctorate last year. And she came to this work kind of when the kids went off to college. She got back into the workforce, and she's a nurse and a nurse educator, so she was working with Alaska's Community Health Aid Program. Mm-hmm. I can talk a little bit more about that at some later point, too. They're just incredible people who are our primary care providers out in rural Alaska.
0: Mm-hmm.
1: And she heard a lot from the community health aides and practitioners that they wanted more information about cancer for themselves and for their communities because it was such a concerning and scary topic. And I felt like there's just a lot of knowledge that they wanted to have to be able to share and have for themselves as well. And so she started providing in-person cancer courses. And I had just come back to Anchorage from kind of that circuitous class that we talked about earlier and was committed to working with people in my own community. And so she would bring me in for some of those in-person courses. And at that point, I was teaching high school and I was also teaching dance. And so I would lead movement sessions to kind of bring some of the information that they were talking about cancer into their body. Just kind of a little bit of movement to get everything, put everything together to talk about physical activity, to talk about things that they had learned that they wanted to remember. So I was part of those courses for quite some time. And then as I got more training in public health, I started to do a few more things, started to write, help synthesize some of the papers and do some of the literature review. And then we actually wrote a grant together, a National Cancer Institute grant, maybe 5-6 years ago. Right now we're on year 4 of 5 of this grant. So we're actually now working together, me and my mom, as well as some other folks.
0: So you put together a grant dealing with cancer in Alaska. What was the focus of the grant?
1: Well, this particular grant is a little different than the work that had been done in Alaska for cancer previously. This grant is to develop, implement, and evaluate culturally respectful online cancer education with and for Alaska's community health aides and practitioners. And the real big shift there for us was to provide information online.
0: Mm-hmm.
1: But a lot of the ways that we've done in-person courses over the last several years was really relied on ways of teaching and ways of understanding and learning and knowing to emphasize relationships and humor. There's a lot of laughter in these classes, as well as interactivity, movement, expressive arts. Like, we did a lot of playing with clay and getting up and moving around and some role plays and storytelling and digital stories. Drew on paper plates with markers. And we weren't quite sure how to bring all of that to online education, so we really relied on all the community health aides and practitioners to help us out and point us in the right direction to inform this work.
0: Now, this is such an interesting project. I know many of our listeners have not been to Alaska. One of our stations that airs American Indian Living is up in Nome. And they invited me a few years ago to come up. We did some programs up there, and I passed through Anchorage before, but just flying up to Nome and just sensing a little bit more how remote much of Alaska is. I would imagine that a lot of places don't even have reliable internet connectivity. Is that true, or is that a thing of the past?
1: Yeah, and that's a really great point. And Nome is just an amazing place. I was just up there last year for a dance residency and have some family up there. So hello to everyone in Nome.
0: Very good.
1: But in theory, all of the community health aid and practitioner clinics have high-speed internet access. So this really relied on that kind of key piece because it's hard to do online education if you don't have access to the online.
0: Right.
1: Now, a number of our chaps, they don't have internet access at home, so we rely on also supportive supervisors to permit chaps to really engage in this material while they're at work.
0: Mm-hmm. So basically, there's this amazing group of people. We've featured community health aides on the show in the past and doing this great work, and you folks there at the University of Alaska, you, your mom, and your team are saying we need to help these people have more resources to make a difference when it comes to cancer in often remote villages. So you've been doing this under this one grant, as you mentioned, for some 4 years. What's been happening? What have you been seeing develop as you've worked on this project?
1: Yeah. So most of my team is located at the Alaska Native Tribal Health Consortium, and we have, at this point, 11 different online learning modules that are available online at the Distance Learning Network, and they're publicly available. They're free. So if anyone listening logs into the ANTHC Distance Learning Network, or you can go on akchat.org and navigate to cancer education, and then there'll be some, you'll have to click on the link for the courses or for the online learning modules and create a little login. But then you can access any of these modules as well. And so we have different modules on topics like tobacco and cancer, nutrition and physical activity and cancer, men's health, cancer treatment, grief, loss, and end-of-life palliative care, children in grief, cancer treatment, the whole variety of different topics that our community health aides and practitioners can log in and complete. And they can receive 2 hours of continuing medical education for as well.
0: So someone who's listening in right now, they may not be in Alaska. They may be, because we have listeners on more than one station in Alaska. If they say, well, boy, this sounds like great information for me to take advantage of, this continuing educational aspect, what type of practitioners might be able to benefit from that?
1: So at this point, these modules are only certified for continuing medical education for Alaskan CHAPs and for Alaskan behavioral health aides and practitioners.
0: Mm-hmm.
1: But I think that it's information that really a lot of people, if they're interested in, might be able to learn something from. Or I've had a number of people say that they've gone through one of the modules and they feel like it's the kind of thing that they could adapt to their own community or context.
0: Mm-hmm.
1: So I think that that's also an opportunity for people to look through them, not just because they are interested in that information, but because they're looking for a framework that could inform a project that they would like to do.
0: Now, I know of a lot of our listeners who are very interested in what you're sharing, Katie, and they're saying, boy, those websites went by awfully quickly. Can you give us again maybe a single point of contact where people could tap into these learning resources?
1: Sure. Just akchaps.org.
0: So akchaps. So AK for Alaska, presumably.
1: Mm-hmm. And CHAPS for Community Health Aid Program.
0: Okay. So akchaps.org. And if I go to that website, what will I be looking for?
1: So you'd be looking on the top. There's a pull-down bar for cancer education, and you can click on that, and then you'd be able to access a whole variety of resources. So it's under distance learning at the top and cancer education, and there's kind of a little sidebar that pops up. But if you just click on cancer education, then you'll see off to the right there's cancer education navigation, and there's some cancer education course, community videos, there's digital stories that we have available online, as well as some resources about different activities that we've done in classes that somebody could just take and use in their own context, some scripts for different theater that we've done, other resources, and then a link to kind of academic publications that we've had.
0: Tremendous, tremendous. So I think we've got it. So akchaps.org. We are going to talk more with Katie. We're going to talk about practical lessons that they've been gathering and things that can make a difference as far as making a difference with cancer risk in your own life and your communities. You don't want to miss our next segment. I'm Dr. David DeRose. We'll be back with more with Dr. Cueva. Stay tuned.
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0: Welcome back to our second half of today's edition of American Indian Living. Dr. David DeRose with Dr. Katie Cueva. Katie is someone who has been, well, you've heard her story if you've been with us from the top of the hour. She's really been throughout Indian country. She's back in her native homeland, if you will, of Alaska, making a difference, especially in cancer education, among other things. We're focused on that, though. And Katie, I appreciate not only your ability to articulate, but your good auditory skills. And just a little comment here at the break. Katie was saying very gently, she said, I think you put an S at the end of the website. And what she meant is the website is akchap, C-H-A-P, .org. So AK for Alaska, CHAP for Community Health Aid Program with no S at the end. Right, Katie?
1: That's right.
0: Yeah. And so thank you for mentioning that. We don't want any of you to be led astray. You're looking for some of this great material. Go to akchap.org and they'll be looking for links that refer to things like education and cancer. If they keep those words in mind, they should be able to navigate the site, right?
1: Yep.
0: Okay. Well, we want to let people know those great resources there they can take advantage of, but we're not going to leave it at that. We want to talk about some of the great things that you're doing that can help us personally. One of the things you and I talked about off-air was something that generates a lot of discussion in Indian country, and that is tobacco. We often talk about sacred tobacco, traditional tobacco, commercial tobacco. Give us some of the tobacco context in Alaska and how you look at tobacco, because maybe before we even talk about that, this is something significant, the dialogue, right, when it comes to cancer?
1: For sure, yeah.
0: Okay, so significant cancer connection, and what's the context there in Alaska?
1: Sure, and Alaska is a little different. Well, there are a number of communities that have traditional relationships with tobacco and traditional uses for tobacco. In Alaska, we don't actually have traditional tobacco use. So all of our tobacco use is commercial tobacco, and one of our leading causes of cancer among Alaska Native people is lung cancer, the second leading cause of cancer incidence. It's one of our leading causes of cancer mortality as well as cancer death, and the majority of lung cancer risk is due to tobacco use. So it's something that we really work with people to support them to reduce their tobacco use, quit using tobacco, or to stay tobacco-free. So it's a little bit different context here in Alaska than in other places in the United States.
0: So really a message in Alaska about total avoidance of tobacco would be considered culturally appropriate. Am I hearing you right?
1: Yes, that's right. And even though in other contexts it's appropriate to support people's traditional uses of tobacco, we're also working to support people to remain free of commercial uses of tobacco. Here it's just a little different.
0: So when you're giving this message, and again, a little bit different, maybe nuances there of the messaging, but I think everyone in Indian country is pretty clear when we start speaking about commercial tobacco or addictive tobacco or daily use of large amounts of tobacco. I don't think there's any disagreement in the lower 48 and in Alaska. But what kind of messages do you find resonate with people in Alaska when you're trying to assist them in getting free of those commercial tobacco products?
1: Yeah, I think one of the approaches that we've really taken with our online modules, which was something that our community health aides and practitioners and other community members encourage us to take, is to really incorporate the use of stories and to share a lot of Alaska-specific visuals and stories and statistics and information. So, for example, in our tobacco and cancer module or online module that we have, there's someone who tells their story about how they're a tobacco cessation counselor, and we kind of introduce people to the module. And it's a real person that people who are in Alaska can look at their picture and relate to, and also see that it's something that they can do. They could quit tobacco like someone else has done. We also incorporate a lot of digital stories, and these stories were created mostly by people who were enrolled in one of our in-person cancer education or wellness courses. So created a digital story with my mom, Melanie Cueva, or Laura Revels, who's another member of our team, who's just awesome. She's our tech guru. And they've given us permission to share these digital stories as part of our online modules. They're also online at akchap.org on our website. And so we include those because I think it really allows people to connect to that relationship so that it can support them to create that own change in their own life, to catalyze some more change for themselves or for their community.
0: Now, these digital stories are really compelling. I think more than once I've heard you in professional settings share some of these stories. Give someone a feel for some of the other content and what they'd expect. You shared a little bit about the module dealing with tobacco, but what might a digital story look like and sound like?
1: Sure. So they're often stories that people have written, so they write their own scripts, and they're usually about something that happened in their own life. Maybe they talk about, you know, losing a spouse from lung cancer and then having a son who is a tobacco user and just expressing their concern about that, as well as some of the information that they know or have learned about the relationship between tobacco and lung cancer. And so just putting that all down so that that they can kind of have a packaged thing to be able to show someone else. It's often a way to start a conversation. These digital stories often have music behind them, too, that the creator of them has put in. And then they have pictures that the author has put in, you know, of their loved ones, of their family, of the place where they live. Sometimes some clip art that is publicly available that they can put in to help make their point. Or images that reinforce some of the learning they've had about relationships between these risk factors like tobacco and diet and physical activity. People also talk a lot about traditional hunting and gathering and ways of gathering food and being physically active, dancing and going for walks and berry picking, which is also something that we really try to support in these online modules, is supporting people to re-engage with their culture and re-engage with traditional ways of getting healthy foods from the land and also getting physical activity, because those can really help reduce our cancer risk as well.
0: So we've spoken some about the connection between tobacco and cancer. I think most people recognize that. You've also spoken about diet, and you have a whole module or more than one module dealing with diet and cancer.
1: Yeah, we have one module that looks just at nutrition and physical activity in cancer.
0: So you've alluded to some of the ideas. You're incorporating things that you mentioned, berry picking, and so we're assuming, well, the exercise is good and presumably the berries lower cancer risk. Is that one of the things that the research shows us?
1: Yeah, I think one of the things that we know about cancer risk is that the majority of cancer risk is also something that we can address, which I think is often something that we don't realize. You know, cancer feels like a monolithic thing that we don't really have any control over, which, I mean, there is some of that that we just can't control. But there are a lot of things that we can make a difference on. The majority of cancer risk could be eliminated if we were all chose to be tobacco-free and were able to have healthy diets and maintain healthy body weight and get good physical activity. So in terms of kind of nutrition and physical activity in cancer, it's mostly about kind of those general sorts of things, about having a healthy body weight and eating lots of the fruits and vegetables as well as fiber. And in Alaska, we're quite lucky where a lot of us still have gather food and get food from the land. I just went out hooligan fishing last week, and so I've been busy preparing that this week, processing it, smoking it, as well as picking some nettles and greens that I now have in my freezer. And a lot of people do that to some extent. And a lot of those foods are really healthy for us. A lot of our traditional meats are really low in saturated fat and have higher amounts of omega-3 unsaturated fatty acids, which are more healthy for us, as opposed to some store-bought meats, which have more saturated fat in them, or more processed food. You know, some processed meats are associated with cancer as well. So avoiding those can help reduce our cancer risk, as well as just help us continue to get that physical activity and maintain a healthy body weight.
0: So when we talk about these processed meats, these were things like the bacons and the hot dogs and cold cuts, you know, salamis and bologna, things like that. Are we on the same page?
1: Yep, that's right.
0: And I guess some of the data I've seen, it's the way these are prepared with some of these nitrates and other compounds that make them especially dangerous as far as cancer risk. Is that what you're seeing as well?
1: Yeah, that's true. The nitrates and the nitrates are some of the things that we think are associated with cancer risk. And the risk of them isn't a particularly large cancer risk, but they are certainly associated. They are a known carcinogen. They are associated with cancer. So if it's something that we can avoid, it would be better to do that, even if the increase in our cancer risk is relatively small. It's still there.
0: So what I'm finding interesting about the dialogue is you've shared something with me that I didn't realize before, and that was this absence of cancer, apparently, when we look at anthropologic evidence, language evidence in Alaska, absence of cancer prior to somewhere around 1950 or somewhere something like that. And as we're talking about some of these risk factors, we're talking about tobacco, which you're sharing with us was basically unknown in Alaska for many centuries. Am I hearing you right?
1: Yeah, that's true. So there's certainly been a huge transition in Alaska. With the advent of colonialism, which is more recent in Alaska than it is in a lot of other places in the lower 48 and in the United States or in the Americas. So we have had this big transition in diet and lifestyle, as well as, cultural disintegration, although there's a lot of work to continue to maintain connection and to revitalize culture. But, you're not wrong in pointing out that there's an association there between times when things have really shifted in terms of tobacco use and diet and physical activity, and also an increase in cancer.
0: Mm-hmm. So I think these are fascinating. They're really, you're really making some powerful arguments for reconnecting with kind of indigenous roots wherever people are at, aren't you?
1: Yeah, and I think it's also, there's a lot of really great reasons to connect with our indigenous roots and with the cultures that we come from. And some of it, coming from a purely scientific perspective, is just about physical activity and nutrition and being able to decrease cancer risk. But I think there's also a much bigger part of it that really connects people to spirit and to culture. And that's a little bit harder to quantify, but it's something that I think is just as important that we need to keep in mind.
0: Well, I appreciate you mentioning this, because we speak about the whole cancer continuum. We're really not just talking about prevention, but we also end up talking about supporting families and dealing with grief, and your program really helps address some of those needs too, doesn't it?
1: Yeah, well, we try to provide information along the whole spectrum of cancer care, and as well as, including supporting family members who are diagnosed with cancer and understanding more about those treatments, as well as grief and loss and cancer survivorship too.
0: So when we talk in Native cultures about the value of connecting with community, of traditional roots, this really brings us to some of these spiritual elements that might be very important as we have discussions about grief. Is that safe to conclude?
1: Yeah, I do think that, there's very unique ways that we associate and process grief and process dealing with something as large as an individual diagnosed with cancer, someone who's close to us passing away from cancer. And I think that often people turn to spirituality, turn to the cultural traditions that they're familiar with for support, as well as the relationships with the family for that support.
0: Katie, you're sharing so much great information. I am so glad that our show is not over. We do have to step away for just a couple of minutes. Before we do, if you've been struggling to find some place where you could pull over, if you've been listening in the car and you could actually jot down the website, you're hoping for it one more time, it's simply akchap.org. That's AK, the abbreviation for Alaska, then CHAP for Community Health Aid Program. And so again, akchap.org. You can get much more information there. You can tap into some of these digital stories as well as these learning modules. But we have got Dr. Cueva herself, who's going to stay by for one more segment. Don't go away. We'll be back with our final segment right after this.
2: 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That's 1-800-775-4673. We'll be right back after this.
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0: Welcome back for our final segment of today's edition of American Indian Living. Dr. Katie Cueva has stayed by for the whole hour. Hopefully, you've been with us from the top of the hour. If you're just joining us, it's a great program speaking about cancer education, especially in Alaska, but lessons for all of us wherever we're at. The website, if you're just joining us, is akchap.org. Dr. Cueva is there with a number of affiliations. One of them is with the University of Alaska. Katie, we've been speaking about indigenous diets, and I know when I speak in places in the lower 48, we'll often hear tribes speaking about the three sisters, corn, beans, and squash. I'm guessing those were not three food groups that were historically especially valued in Alaska. Is that safe to say?
1: That is fairly safe to say. We have a little bit different of a climate than for those sorts of things.
0: So you do, though, have roots that are very close to sustainable agriculture, if you will, or at least gathering as well as hunting and fishing. So you're pointing people back to those more indigenous foods as healthier options, as you shared earlier, right?
1: Mm-hmm. Yeah, and you know, even if the context is a little bit different, I think reconnecting to those traditional foods, no matter where you are at, can be quite a healthy experience, both for your body as well as for your mind.
0: I think one of the more surprising things that you mentioned to many listeners who've not been to Alaska is you talked about gathering the greens, the nettles, other things. I think there's a lot of people who still have this idea that Alaska is basically just snow and ice and there are no green products up there at all. Can you help us see the big picture of the diversity of Alaska?
1: Sure. We are not actually frozen all year round, that's for sure. It is actually an interesting question, though, because Alaska is about a fifth the size of the whole United States. And so if you were to put a picture of Alaska in its actual size over what we refer to as the lower 48 states, we've stretched from coast to coast and all the way from the north of the lower 48 down to Texas. So we're quite a large state. So our climates are also quite diverse. Mm-hmm. And down in southeast Alaska, there's a rainforest, and up north it's an Arctic desert, and in the interior it can get really quite hot in the summer, up in the hundreds, and very cold in the winter, down to even negative 40, maybe and sometimes below. And I live in Anchorage, which is on the coast, so it's a little bit more moderate. We have much milder winters and a little bit cooler summers. But it's a really different place in different regions of the state. But in all of our regions, we do have summers, and there are green things that grow in the summer that people traditionally gather. And in different places in the state, there are different traditions of what things, what people used to hunt, whether they're caribou or whale. Or lots of people all over the state also fish for salmon or get herring or hooligan or all sorts of different things, depending on where you're at.
0: So when you're giving messages about diet and cancer, we've mentioned some of the connections. What points have resonated with your learners? Because you're training really the frontline health providers, these community health aides. What kind of feedback have you gotten about some of these modules, whether it's dealing with nutrition or other topics?
1: Sure. Well, we've gotten lots of great feedback. We actually invite people to complete a quiz at the end of each module, and they have to pass the quiz in order to get continuing education credit. And then we ask people to complete an evaluation survey so people can tell us what they liked and what they didn't like, and then if they intend to change any of their behavior for themselves or for their patients or communities as a result of the module. And as of the last time I looked at the data, 98% of our learners said that they plan to share the information they learned in the module with other people, including with their patients, with their family, mm-hmm. their friends, and with their community members.
0: Mm-hmm.
1: We've also heard the vast majority of people, I think that's 97%, said that within the next 6 months they plan to change something about their own behavior to reduce their cancer risk. And the biggest ones we see on that are people say that they're going to increase their physical activity and eat healthier. And then a number of folks have also told us that they're going to get screened for cancer, they're going to get that colonoscopy or mammogram they've been putting off, or they might cut down on their tobacco use or stop using tobacco as well.
0: Wow. So basically, this is not just an educational program, it's a motivational program. At least it sounds like it's having that effect on the learners.
1: Yeah, I guess you could say that. I think that one of the things that we really wanted to do was to support learners both to take better care of themselves as well as to take better care of their patients and community members. And I think it seems like that people have told us that they're being supported to do both of those things.
0: One of the things that has been interesting to me are some of the common denominators in all the chronic diseases. Right now, I don't think you and I have probably talked about this, but I'm working with a small grant in Indian country dealing with diabetes in kind of an unusual way. I've done a lot of work over the last, oh, probably 5 years with high blood pressure. And we have a book out called 30 Days to Natural Blood Pressure Control. That's generated some interest among indigenous groups. And so we're trying to help people see that when we focus on any chronic disease, we talk about lifestyle. So we actually end up intervening in all these chronic diseases. So someone who may not have heard messaging or it may not have resonated with them for diabetes, if they start hearing about things that deal with their high blood pressure in a more natural or traditional way, and they get excited about that for their blood pressure, they're going to be making decisions that also help their diabetes. And we could extend that in this dialogue to cancer. One of the obvious things that's coming to my mind that links all those three conditions is this problem we have not. It's not an Indian country problem. It's a problem throughout the world, really, and that is increasing weight. What are you seeing in that whole dialogue? Because I think you've done some special work looking at weight issues and how it relates to cancer and other chronic diseases.
1: Yeah, you're absolutely right. I do think that it's, you know, for better or for worse, when we can address some of these different factors that are really common across all different chronic diseases. And you're right, there is a strong connection between being overweight or obese and cancer risk. And actually, the CDC recently came out with a fact sheet on overweight, obesity, and cancer. And that's available online. You could just Google obesity and cancer, and probably that CDC fact sheet would pop up. Mm. And there's 13 different cancers that are definitively associated with overweight and obesity. And there's a few others where the evidence is still a little uncertain. I work as a CDC CSCE Applied Epidemiology Fellow here in Alaska at the Section of Chronic Disease Prevention and Health Promotion. And we recently came out with a fact sheet, too, that I helped put together that looks at overweight, obesity, and cancer risk just in Alaska. So it looks at some of that national information, but then brings it home to our state, where 2 in 3 Alaska adults are overweight or obese. So it's an issue here as well as in the rest of the lower 48 and increasingly a global concern.
0: Now, you're mentioning these connections with overweight and cancer, but you also slipped in there that you're an applied epidemiology fellow with the Centers for Disease Control. I mean, I don't know how many hats you wear, Katie. I'm not going to try to figure that out, but what is an applied epidemiology fellow?
1: Oh, it's this pretty great program that's coordinated by the Council of State and Territorial Epidemiologists, and then it's funded by the CDC, the Centers for Disease Control and Prevention, where folks can work in a state or local department of public health and look at the data. So epidemiologists, they look at the data, and then the applied part is when they do something with that data that can help inform different choices at the state or local level or different interventions, different ways to focus to be able to reduce chronic disease or whatever that area of concern is. So I get to look at a lot of information about the state of Alaska and summarize that information to help inform areas where we're going to focus or just provide more information to people in Alaska.
0: Now, one of the things I find as a clinician, as I'm seeing patients, there's this common belief, I think, among practitioners that if they just tell someone to lose weight, that they're going to actually go home and lose weight. And when I talk with patients, I mean, it's very frustrating because I don't have a single patient that I can think of that is carrying especially a lot of extra weight that feels like they're happy and they want to try to gain more. So when a practitioner says lose weight and then they give them a hard time when they come back a few months later and haven't lost weight, this is really disheartening. Is there something practical that you try to give as far as messaging that can help people maybe trim down a little bit?
1: Yeah, I think that's probably a concern for a lot of clinicians, is that it can be hard. And I think a little bit of context, I think some of it comes back to that social determinants of health, but there might be reasons why it's hard for people to trim down on their weight that it's hard for us to address on the individual level. So we have to dig just a little bit deeper to be able to address what else is going on for that mm-hmm. person. I think another thing that can be helpful is maybe just to give yourself a little bit more credit. There are some studies that look at the role of healthcare providers, and including our community health aides and practitioners, where just having that honest conversation with somebody does make a difference for people. Mm. And we've also, I've read some research, and it seems to be true in the work that we've done as well, is that when the healthcare provider is taking care of themselves, too, is that it's easier for them to have that conversation with somebody else. And it's also easier for that patient or that person that's listening to them to be able to hear that message because it's easier to have trust and you can see that healthcare provider is taking care of themselves, also making healthy life choices.
0: Tremendous. Katie, you have such great information. I know you've got a wealth of information. I'd love if this show was a two-hour show, but the clock seems to always win, and we've got to say goodbye. Thank you so much for carving out time out of your busy schedule.
1: Yeah, thank you so much for having me. It's been great to chat with you.
0: We've got to run. That was Dr. Katie Cueva. I'm Dr. David DeRose. Hopefully today's edition of American Indian Living has opened your mind to great resources and other things that motivate you to make healthy decisions. For all of us at American Indian Living, I'm Dr. David DeRose wishing you the very best of health.
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20: With SRN News, I'm Keith Peters in Washington. Hundreds of thousands have gathered at the National Mall today for Rededicate 250, a national jubilee of prayer, praise, and thanksgiving. The event calls for Christians to worship, repentance, prayer, and gratitude. Among the speakers today is the Reverend Robert Jeffress, pastor of the First Baptist Church of Dallas, Texas. Pastor Jeffress says today's gathering marks only the beginning of a series of events celebrating the nation.
21: Our great president, President Donald Trump, has planned a year of celebration as we have a time of sports and shows and pomp and parade. Nobody can plan a party better than President Trump.
20: Other speakers include President Trump, who will speak by video, and House Speaker Mike Johnson. The World Health Organization has declared the Ebola outbreak in Congo and Uganda a public health emergency. Dr. Jean Kaseya, Director General of Africa Centers for Disease Control and Prevention, says Western countries don't understand that when Africa is affected, they are also at risk.
22: We need in Africa to start to say we must manufacture vaccines, medicines that we need, because we cannot on a daily basis when we have an outbreak to be on panic mode. Currently, I'm on panic mode because people are dying. I don't have medicines. I don't have vaccines.
20: An air show organizer says four crew members ejected safely after two Navy jets collided Sunday during the show in Idaho. Emergency crews responded after the planes collided at the Mountain Home Air Force Base in western Idaho. All four of the crew members from the planes ejected safely. That's according to Kim Sykes with Silver Wings of Idaho. This is SRN News. Is America facing a pastor shortage?
3: According to several reports, fewer and fewer men are entering the clergy these days. Master of Divinity enrollment is down 14% in the past 5 years, and amongst black Protestant denominations, it has fallen 31%. And while new polls indicate that pastors have largely recovered from the trials of the pandemic, big percentages of them say they still consider quitting the profession altogether. Some churches have closed or consolidated for lack of a pastor. Michael Harrington reporting.
20: A New York healthcare system has received a federal grand jury subpoena issued in Texas seeking information about children who underwent sex change operations and the medical providers who administered them. NYU Langone Health is the first hospital system to publicly acknowledge receiving a subpoena for such records as part of a federal criminal investigation. The subpoena seeks details on patients under 18. SRN News. North America's largest commuter rail system shuts down as workers strike. Correspondent Julie Walker has more on the story.
4: Hundreds of thousands of commuters in and around New York are left figuring out how they will get around without the Long Island Railroad after a strike by workers shut down the nation's busiest rail system Saturday. Union rep Kevin Sexton.
5: We're far apart at this point.
4: They were negotiating pay and other benefits with the Metropolitan Transportation Authority, Chairman Jana Lieber.
5: We cannot responsibly make a deal that implodes the MTA's budget.
4: The first LIRR strike in decades comes as many were relying on the system for the Yankees and Mets subway series and a Bruce Springsteen concert at Madison Square Garden. Julie Walker, New York.
20: More details at srnnews.com. 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
23: Hanford, Washington was a small agricultural community until it became the site of a major plutonium production plant in the 1940s, assisting in the United States government's defense program. The challenge decades later is that the Hanford site left behind tens of millions of gallons of radioactive waste, along with other contaminants. The ongoing cleanup is a big job, especially given that the site sits on the banks of the Columbia River. There's great motivation to get the cleanup, costing several billion dollars a year, done right. The very good news is that in eternity we'll have none of that to worry about. God says in Isaiah 65:17, "For behold, I create new heavens and a new earth, and the former shall not be remembered nor come into mind. One day soon we'll live in a perfect world. The death of Jesus renews not only hearts, but also this old planet." I'm John Bradshaw for It Is Written.

0: What is truth? Ever since humans have existed, we've been searching for truth. Today, it's popular to believe that there is no absolute truth. Today's question? How important do you think it is to forgive others?
1: Well, it depends on the actions.
2: If you can't forgive others, you can't forgive yourself. You can't carry a grudge around all your life.
3: Yeah, I think it's really important. I think if you don't forgive, you might get sick after a while, just carrying all that bitterness.
0: Jesus Christ said, "For this reason I came into the world, to testify to truth." God's word has absolute truth. Here's what the scriptures say. In Matthew chapter 6, Jesus said, "Your heavenly Father will forgive you if you forgive those who sin against you." And Ephesians chapter 4 says, "Be kind and compassionate to one another, forgiving each other, just as in Christ God forgave you." For more of God's truth, visit BibleInfo.com, a public service of the Seventh-day Adventist.

Fear, anxiety, they have a way of paralyzing us. The what ifs, the self-doubt, the threat of failure. Sometimes the fear takes over. We get frustrated because we know it's holding us back. The scariest thing is admitting that we just can't fix it all on our own. But the good news is,

We're not meant to. Over and over in the Bible, God reminds us that He's right there with us. He'll give us the strength and the courage we need to face any challenging circumstance that comes our way. He'll give you what you need, when you need it, to take the next step in fulfilling His purpose for your life. He's given us these words of hope in Isaiah 41:10. I'll hold you steady with my right hand. I'll keep a firm grip on you. No need to fear, for I'm your God, and I'll give you strength. I'll help you

0: Jackson, Michigan, on June 2nd, 1853, I had given John Loughborough an 8-page record in pencil of the vision I had seen a few days earlier while with the Tyrone Company of Adventists. I told John he could keep the pencil copy if he would make me a copy in ink. The vision included information about a self-appointed evangelist who was trying to introduce herself to the new believers in the state.
1: Ellen, do you know where in Michigan this woman lives?
2: No, I don't, John, and I don't know her name either. I was shown that although she professes great holiness, she and the young man she travels with have broken the seventh commandment.
1: Yes, I read that. And you wrote that when she's reproved, she'll only say, "The Lord knows my heart."
2: That's so. But I don't know where or when I'll meet her.
0: On June 12th, James and I and our party met with the believers in a barn outside the town of Vergennes. After James had talked for a few minutes, I took my turn at the speaker's desk.
2: "Be ye clean that bear the vessels of the Lord. It is not God's way to call a woman to travel about the country with any other man than her husband."
3: She's talking about Mrs. Alcott and Mr. Pease.
1: Now that must be.
4: But Sister White's never met either one of them. It's her first visit to Michigan.
2: "That woman who sat down a short time since near the door claims that God has called her to preach. She is traveling with this young man who just sat down in front of the desk, while this old man, her husband, God pity him, is toiling at home to earn means which they are using to carry on their iniquity."
4: "What iniquity?"
3: "Mrs. Alcott's a preacher. Maybe they're not as good as they seem."
2: "She professes to be very holy, but God has shown me that she and this young man are guilty of violating the seventh commandment."
4: "Is it true?"
3: "Oh, Miss Alcott's standing up.
5: She's going to answer Sister White.
3: She'll deny it whether it's true or not."
6: "The Lord knows my heart."
0: Mrs. Alcott's influence was broken as a result of the vision and my reproof. Later, both Mrs. Alcott and Mr. Pease admitted their guilt. It was on this same trip that James and I first met the believers in the little wilderness village of Battle Creek.
7: "The brethren in Battle Creek have given us a warm welcome, Brother Hewitt."
8: "Yes, I think just about all 20 of them are here, Brother White.
9: We're almighty glad you and Sister White could come.
7: You know, if the brothers and sisters remain faithful, they might create quite a company to represent the cause in this village."
0: During that summer of 1853, the U.S. government negotiated with 18 Indian nations to open up 13 million acres for settlement in what would become the Nebraska Territory. Meanwhile, James struggled through illness to write his book, Signs of the Times. In the fall, he and I made our usual preaching tour to Maine, with a special stop at the Howland home.
10: "And will I get to ride Charlie Horse? How big's that, Sin? How big is the yard? Do you have pumpkins in the garden? I drew a picture. I'll go get it for you."
2: "Oh, Francis, you and your parents have done an excellent job of caring for Henry. He's as happy and healthy as we could possibly desire."
7: "And he's a well-disciplined, praying boy. We can't thank you enough."
11: "It's going to be hard to say goodbye to him. But it's time he was home with his parents and his little brother, Edson."
0: That winter of 1853 and 1854 and the following spring, I suffered greatly with heart disease and with a painful tumor on my left eyelid that affected my vision. I sought the advice of a well-known physician who offered free consultations.
12: Mrs. White, you're in a dangerous condition with disease of the heart. You'll die of apoplexy before that swelling on your eyes shall break out."
2: "I've been aware that without speedy relief, I must go down to the grave."
12: "Two other women have come to me with the same disease, but your condition is more dangerous than theirs. It can't be more than 3 weeks before you're stricken with paralysis.
0: Indeed, in 3 weeks, I did suffer a stroke. In those days, they called it apoplexy. Even after group prayer, it seemed I would surely die. But the Lord had other plans.
12: Mrs. White, the swelling's left your eye and your heart's normal. I'm amazed. I didn't expect to see you again.
2: Yes, indeed, Doctor. And my eyesight's fully restored, and I'm completely free of pain.
12: Madam, an entire change has taken place in your system. But the other two women I told you about are dead.
2: Oh, I'm sorry to hear that.
12: Well, you may as well go home. You don't need me.
2: Thank you.
12: Her case is a mystery. I don't understand it.
0: I was healed this time, but Lumen Maston, the print shop foreman, was not. After a prolonged battle with tuberculosis, he died on March 1st, 1854. I was pregnant again, but that didn't stop me from accompanying James to Michigan that spring.
7: You know, Ellen, the past few days I've been thinking about Wisconsin. I wonder if we should make a trip there before we return to Rochester.
2: I think we should, James. Only a few have labored there. Waterman Phelps, J.H. Wagoner.
7: And H.S. Case, before he became offended at the reproof you gave him, and C.P. Russell last year when we visited Jackson.
2: I wish I never had to give such testimony. It hurts me as much as those who must receive it, James.
7: Don't you feel bad about those two? They were ready enough to accept your visions when they were accusing Sister Palmer, and you said she had indeed been overly harsh with her troublesome neighbor.
2: And she confessed her error.
7: But when God showed you that she had not used the word she was accused of, and that Case and Russell were being overly harsh with her, they suddenly decided the visions weren't from God.
2: And that makes me sad, too. But yes, we should go to Wisconsin.
0: We decided to take a train from Jackson to Chicago for the first leg of the journey. After a season of prayer at Dan Palmer's home, we went to the station to catch the 8 o'clock train. John Loughborough went with us.
8: The trunk of books is safely stowed in the baggage car. You two can find a seat now.
2: Good. Let's look for a car with high back seats so we can let the backs down and get some sleep. James?
7: Oh, I'm sorry, my dear. I was thinking of something else.
2: What's the matter? You look troubled.
7: I feel, well, strangely in regard to going on this trip.
2: You've said that several times today. I must confess, I feel uneasy, too.
7: If we didn't have some important speaking appointments, I'd call the whole thing off, but people are expecting us, so I suppose we'd better continue.
8: Here, let me carry your carpet bag, Sister White. Now watch your step. Up you go.
2: This car has high back seats, all right, but they all appear to be taken. Do you see an empty place anywhere?
7: No, I don't. Let's try the next car.
8: Mm-hmm. I see some empty seats in the middle of this car. Unfortunately, they're not high back.
2: We'll have to make do. But I just don't feel right on this train.
7: I think my misgivings have upset you. But I wish I could feel better about this trip.
8: Well, that's my signal to leave. Have a good trip. God bless you.
7: Goodbye.
8: Goodbye.
2: Goodbye.
7: Ellen, you'll be more comfortable if you take off your bonnet.
2: I think I'll leave it on.
7: Well, at least let me hang up your carpet bag.
2: No. James, I just don't feel comfortable. I feel as though something were going to happen.
7: I must admit I have the same feeling. It's so strange. But the believers prayed for us before we left. We must put our faith in God and try to relax.
13: Helen, are you all right? Are you hurt?
2: No, no, I'm all right. Let me open up the window and see what's wrong.
13: Look out there. There's been a wreck.
2: Oh.
13: The engine's off the track. Lying on its side.
2: Oh, how terrible.
13: But our car seems to have been uncoupled from the rest of the train before the accident. And the car we first looked at is a splintered mess.
2: Oh, James.
13: There are people lying beside the tracks. It's horrible.
2: Oh.
13: I'm going outside to see what I can learn. It seems an ox went to sleep on the track. The engine didn't have a cow catcher, so it derailed when it hit the ox.
2: I see fire on the track.
7: They've built a bonfire from pieces of wreckage, and some of the men are running up the track with torches to warn the next train to stop.
2: But what I don't understand is why our car is separated from the rest of the train. We're not even near the wreckage. James, what are you doing?
7: I'm carrying you away from here. The ground is marshy, and I don't want you to take a chill.
0: James carried me to the main road, and we walked a half mile farther to the nearest house. There, a messenger quickly hitched up a buggy and drove the 3 miles into Jackson to fetch a doctor to the scene of the wreck. A number of passengers were killed, but the uncoupling of our car saved James and me from injury.

radio. We'll sing and shout the victory. Yeah, we'll sing. No more shame, no more struggle. No more walking through the valley of the shadow. No cancer, no depression. No unanswered questions. No more searching, for we will see your glory. We will see the glory of your face. We will see your glory. One day, one day, lift your eyes, one day.

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2: In the Holy of Holies.
3: The subject of the sanctuary was the key which unlocked the mystery of the disappointment of 1844. It opened to view a complete system of truth, connected and harmonious, showing that God's hand had directed the great Advent movement and revealing present duty as it brought to light the position and work of His people. As the disciples of Jesus, after the terrible night of their anguish and disappointment, were glad when they saw the Lord, so did those now rejoice who had looked in faith for His second coming. They had expected Him to appear in glory, to give reward to His servants. As their hopes were disappointed, they had lost sight of Jesus, and with Mary at the sepulchre they cried, "They have taken away my Lord, and I know not where they have laid Him." Now in the Holy of Holies they again beheld Him, their compassion.